0: and because it's the only city in the world to contain within it a state, the Vatican City State, subject to the authority of the Pope, that attracts Christians of all nations. But also because of the city's own archaeological heritage, grandiose. Here, there are so many ancient monuments, all of them both artistic and technical achievements. How, one wonders, did the Romans accomplish such feats? They achieved the impossible with this unique monument, the most complete and best preserved of all antiquity, the Pantheon.
1: Its architecture is extraordinary. No such thing had ever been seen before in antiquity. A gigantic environment in which space and light dominated, with this circular shape, completely original, which was then copied in so many Renaissance buildings.
0: Situated on the Piazza della Rotonda, in the historic heart of Rome, the Pantheon reflects a desire to welcome all the religions of the empire, gathering all their gods in one great temple. It is topped by a dome 43 meters in diameter and weighing 4,535 tons, the largest in the entire Roman Empire. It is destined to be a model of architectural perfection. The Pantheon has been standing for more than 2,000 years. It all starts with a novel plan. The temple, in two parts, reconciles two types of construction, two different forms. One rectangular and the other circular. This has never been seen before.
2: What's striking about the Pantheon is that it's an architectural feat created to provoke surprise. So we look up and we see a temple, but we barely see the dome behind it, almost not at all. We're already struck by the monumentality of the columns, which are monolithic columns made of a single block. 11 meters for each barrel. That's 42 tons or so.
0: Each column is the height of a four-story building and weighs as much as an A320 Airbus.
1: So they had to think about how to transport these huge, long pieces. They needed ships that could transport them from Egypt to Ostia.
0: We know from Egyptian hieroglyphics and other ancient texts that the Romans could build ships capable of carrying loads of over 100 tons.
1: And from Ostia, the blocks headed upriver to the port of Rome.
0: Once mounted on a wooden sled, the column was towed along. It must have taken 10 teams of 20 oxen to haul the column to the foot of the Pantheon.
3: When we look at things like these columns, and we're amazed by the strength of them, by the fact that the building stands here, you know, all these years, it's natural to think, how do the Romans calculate this? How do they do that? And, you know, we think of modern engineering. Now, first of all, Roman architects and engineers weren't separate people. They were one and the same people. And the next thing we have to bear in mind is they were very practical, empirical, and they had a lot of experience. They had decades of experience.
4: If there's one thing I've learned in my time as a crime writer, it's that there are a million and one motives for murder.
5: The first Assyrians came into view.
6: This is the story of when Britain was in the eye of the storm.
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0: But that is not the big surprise. Inside, one crosses through a building of white marble. And the second space is revealed.
17: Et là, on arrive.
2: And one is under this huge dome, which is actually a complete sphere, since the height of the lower half is equal to the radius of the dome above, 43 meters.
17: 43 meters.
2: Never has a dome of this size been built in the history of the world, in the history of mankind, until the invention of reinforced concrete. It's the largest dome in the world.
0: And there are no pillars. This is an entirely new type of construction. Incredibly, they managed to build it without any support. You have to stand right in the center of it to see how the Roman builders had the idea to use the volume of a sphere and thus to create a whole new form. Just how did the Romans develop such a skill? By using a revolutionary new material, concrete.
18: Concrete definitely represents a revolution in Roman constructions.
2: First of all, in terms of its composition, Roman concrete is a mixture of lime, sand, water, of course, aggregates. Basically, it's modern concrete.
3: Now, this amazing material, Roman concrete, it has the great advantage that can be made by semi-skilled people.
2: What's more, the Romans discovered that when they added to this lime mixture some pozzolana, which is a type of volcanic stone, or some tile, that is, fragments of crushed tiles or bricks, there was a chemical reaction between the lime and the pozzolana, or the tile, that caused the stone to become stronger and more waterproof, the more that water was added to it.
0: This Roman mortar completely transforms construction. Now their ideas can be realized on a large scale, quickly and well. The Romans built using two sidings of brick cladding filled with small stones or pebbles. This technique, similar to casting, will be as important to ancient builders as concrete is to those of today. Mortar would free the Romans from the Greek heritage of the straight line. And this meant they could go on to perfect the arch and the vault that will both characterize Roman architecture and become widely used in all grand constructions.
19: La
1: The design of the Pantheon is especially innovative, particularly because of its circular form, and not only for its shape, its plan, but also and above all for its roof, this extraordinary dome which holds up all on its own.
0: It symbolizes the celestial vault, home of the gods. It weighs 4,535 tons, the equivalent of 16 Airbus A380s. But how did these Romans build such spectacularly high vaults?

0: The dome has 140 caissons. The cells have been deliberately offset to increase the effect of perspective on the visitor and add to the height of the temple, making it even more impressive. After hardening, the concrete poured into the box mold formed a very solid base. The fourth step was to reinforce the dome with a skeleton of brick arches. The higher it rises, the lighter is the mortar, incorporating more pozzolana, the abundant volcanic stone that's as light as pumice. The dome will be covered with concrete. It's a construction principle that allows the load borne by the outer part of the vault to overhang it and transmit the pressure back to the lateral pillars. Then they covered the building with a skin of marble or stucco veneer inside and tiles on the outside.
1: I wouldn't say you could call much of their architecture beautiful or refined. Words like pretty, no. I mean, they're solid, chunky, business-like, sensible.
0: The daylight is used with theatrical skill by the central opening at the summit, an oculus or eye nearly 9 meters in diameter. The light follows the course of the sun, giving the impression that the dome rotates to the rhythm of time, seeking perhaps to restore the divine mystery.
2: And that's what makes the Pantheon unique. You enter the Pantheon and you see this gigantic space with this light coming from above.
1: The building techniques that the Romans used were in large part learnt from the Greeks. But with some very key differences.
0: Greek architecture always used columns, beams, and cornices. It was based on large blocks of marble.
1: It's a kind of different way of thinking. Now, the Romans have adopted a completely different principle, which is of how you take small pieces, not these large bits of marble. So you have bits of brick, fist-shaped size bits of stone of various kinds, and you mix it together in a medium that is the, if you like, the glue. And so the Pantheon is about the absolute maximum they ever got to. They never did a vault any bigger than that. I mean, I think you have to realise that the building has got quite severe cracks. I mean, it's something of a miracle hasn't fallen down. And they were probably alarmed by these things, but it held. And they didn't go any bigger than that.
0: You can get an idea of its longevity simply by remembering that these walls are 6 meters thick. Of course, in their manufacture, the walls were then to be adorned and decorated with plaster.
3: The bricks were covered either in plaster or, in the more luxurious houses, in marble veneers. Unfortunately, all these marble veneers have disappeared, and what we are left with are the skeletons of monuments.
0: This dome will remain the largest in the world for over 1,000 years. Just 2 kilometers to the southeast of the Pantheon, another masterpiece for the people is still defying the centuries, the Colosseum. The Colosseum is the emblem of an eternal Rome and a unique testimony to the techniques and the modernity of the Roman builders. At more than 50 meters, it is impressively high. And to build it took 100,000 cubic meters of white stones.
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6: The biggest amphitheater of them all, designed in the 1st century AD under Emperor Vespasian, still stands in the heart of the city. It remains the most visited monument in Italy, with 6 million tourists a year, an oval amphitheater that remained in use for 500 years. And it could hold more than 50,000 people.
7: That's equal to our biggest modern football stadiums.
6: Built for the entertainment of the people, the Colosseum was a place of spectacle for the Romans. These days, we can only visit 35% of it. Its front columns are a real catalog of the three Greek styles: Doric, Ionic, and Corinthian. The Colosseum took 8 years to build, with another 2 years for the finishing touches. So how did the Romans manage to build a monument like this in such a short time?
8: The Colosseum was built so quickly for two reasons. First, thanks to using concrete as a construction material. For example, the Colosseum's foundation is extraordinary. A huge concrete ring. And then there was the large and low-paid workforce. Price was a factor in all that. And the result is gigantic constructions built in relatively short time.
6: From the latest archaeological excavations, we know that the Romans had envisaged a system of pipes under the Colosseum that both brought in and evacuated a large quantity of water, several thousand cubic meters. This water would later be used for the spectacles. Once the pipes had all been laid, the foundations were set in place.
7: They are gigantic foundations that are like a kind of ring on which the structure then sits.
8: It's incredible, a huge concrete ring about 6 meters thick.
6: On either side of the ring, we have found two brick walls 12 meters high by 3 meters wide,
8: into which they poured concrete, cubic meter after cubic meter of concrete.
6: Then, on an axis radiating from the center of the arena, the stone pillars were erected. Like the Greeks, the Romans used hoisting machines for their big constructions. The treatise on architecture by the famous Roman architect Vitruvius provides records of the loads lifted by these machines.
9: Most texts had all got lost, and the only treatise on architecture, the only serious work we have, is just one by this architect Vitruvius. And so that's all this knowledge has been condensed down and come through this, and it's the single text. He may not even have been the greatest writer or the greatest architect, but it's what we have.
6: How do you lift a one-ton load? We know that a fit man is capable of lifting an average of 67 kilos. So just by pulling, it would take 15 men to lift that ton, because the force exerted is equal to the weight of the load. If you add a pulley, the mass is halved. It takes only 7 men. If you then add a second pulley, the weight is divided by 4. So we can infer that it takes 4 men to lift a load of 1 ton. But then the hemp ropes had to be able to take the load. Vitruvius indicates that a rope 4 centimeters in diameter could support a load of 2 tons. At ground level, there were 76 numbered passages for ordinary spectators to enter by. The remaining 4 were reserved for the elite. On the upper level are 80 vaulted arches, all molded and identical. More than 50,000 spectators attended the shows. Engraved tokens were used as tickets.
8: That means that when people arrived at the Colosseum, they had a token with a number on it for a particular entrance, not just anyone.
6: They showed the number of the arcade, the staircase, the row of bleachers, and the seat.
9: The Romans once or twice had experiences with riots and things in amphitheatres, so they were very aware of the need to be able to get people out of the building quickly.
6: With its bleachers, its corridors, its stairs, and numerous entrances, the Colosseum was every bit as functional as our current stadiums, even in their security.
8: First of all, because it's built on a hollow structure.
9: So you have a whole sort of circulation system that is big and wide and efficient, and so it means that if there's trouble, you can get people out quickly and efficiently.
6: 5 minutes was all it took to get all the audience out if there was an incident. The Colosseum is 188 meters long by 156 meters wide and more than 50 meters high. No other Roman amphitheater equals it in size. Here, the Romans built the largest backstage of Rome. A complex of incredible galleries, hundreds of people in the shadows, elevators, gladiators, beasts, all took part in these amazing shows.
10: And the people were all wild about these shows. Nothing at the time was so popular, with all the hunts and the fighting gladiators, of course.
8: In the morning, it was men fighting against wild animals. They were up against lions, against tigers, against elephants, even against sea creatures. At midday, they took advantage of the animals being there to carry out some executions. The condemned were devoured by the animals, and this time they couldn't fight back. They were tied up and unarmed. And then in the afternoon, it was gladiator fights, which would of course end up in injury or death, but which always took place with a referee and in pairs, one gladiator versus another.
6: The arena where this spectacle took place formed a giant stage 86 meters long by 54 meters wide and 4.5 meters high. The underground part of the Colosseum was divided by a main axis. We can still see from the network of galleries how the basement of the Colosseum is like a Swiss cheese, made up of passages and rooms for storing maintenance equipment. It was the backstage of the shows. The arena was covered with a layer of sand about 20 centimeters thick. It featured, in places, moving wooden plates designed to release from below a multitude of stage effects. It thrilled the crowd to see wild animals or gladiators appear as if out of nowhere. This wonder was made possible thanks to a few concealed lifts. In the underground part of the Colosseum, known as the Hippogea, were a warren of passages and 28 elevators for the animals. Each wooden cage measured 1 meter 80 by 1 meter 40 and was 1 meter high. It weighed 500 kilos and could support loads of up to 300 kilos. It took 8 men to hoist it to a height of 7 meters. The beasts would make their surprise appearance up a slope and into the arena. They might be lions or panthers or sometimes bears. Just imagine what a grand spectacle these games at the Colosseum were conceived as.
10: Some of the spectacles depicted episodes from mythology in which somebody died. And the person who died was
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6: Ingenious stage machinery meant the scenery seemed to emerge out of nowhere.
8: These platforms would also hoist up fake mountains, rocks, and trees to suddenly create a whole scene in the arena out of nowhere. It was really a great show.
6: They say that the Emperor Titus, famous for ordering 100 days of games in a row, sacrificed 5,000 wild animals on the day of the Colosseum's inauguration. To the east of the Colosseum stood the largest gladiator school in Rome. It was directly connected to the Colosseum by an underground tunnel. This prestigious school is called Ludus Magnus. Today, only a part of the arena that was used to train gladiators still stands, as well as a few rooms. It could accommodate 3,000 spectators. Around the arena, there are still 14 rooms to be seen. Presumably, they served as accommodation. The gladiators were either slaves or enlisted freemen. It was a rectangular building made of bricks 100 meters long by 180 wide. There is no doubt that to be present at the gladiators' training session was a privilege. They were as idolized as the football stars of today. To heighten an aura of mystery, the gladiators from the school secretly entered the backstage of the Colosseum through this tunnel. Ludus Magnus is just one example of the incredible number of infrastructures set up to ensure that the great shows of the Colosseum would work their magic. Archaeologists have unearthed three other gladiator schools. Also close to the Colosseum was a morgue, an armory, and the storage buildings for sets or stage machines for the battles. The games went on all day, from sunrise to sunset. However, summer in Rome is stiflingly hot, and the white stone of the Colosseum reflected an awful lot of heat.
8: In Mediterranean regions, you can't sit in bleachers all day in full sun, especially in July or August.
6: This made the whole place suffocating. They had to quickly come up with a solution. The Romans came up with the solution of an impressively huge awning. The total surface area of this vellum, as it was called, was 22,000 square meters, and it weighed 12 tons. It was operated by hundreds of men. Thanks to researchers, we can now present a reconstruction of this vellum. How did the Romans manage to stretch a sunshade 50 meters high to cover a 500-meter oval?
8: Well, first of all, there was a central ring of ropes, which was hoisted up with a system of ropes leading up to the top of the bleachers. Attached to pulleys, they were raised on a number of masts that encircled the whole arena.
6: These small holes match to ones lower down, 2 meters from the summit. There are 240 of them. They served as a solid support for the 240 masts that passed through the holes and were erected all around the amphitheater. These masts were about 20 meters high, and they supported retractable awnings that left only a central ring uncovered.
8: When there was a show on, all over this great spider's web were spread linen canvases. On the Colosseum, this was a big operation because it had to cover 22,000 meters squared. So, what with the weight of the canvases, the weight of the ropes, the pulleys and all that, that makes 12 tons. It's a huge thing. And maneuvered by at least one person per sector, i.e. 240 canvas sectors, that makes at least 240 people. Then, there were the officers who gave the orders, as well as the musicians who transmitted the orders, probably with trumpets or horns. And there were, most likely, at least 300 people up on top of the Colosseum to unfurl the vellum.
6: The ropes were connected to winches outside, attached to mooring bollards. 5 of them are still there today. And the holes in them tell us just how the winches were attached to them.
10: So there was a special team of sailors stationed at a barracks nearby. Sailors from the town of Miseno, where Rome's fleet was harbored. And these sailors were responsible for maneuvering the vellum, which had to be opened and closed as needed.
8: It's a whole military operation to make everything unfold and be lifted into place at the same time. So these sailors were very experienced men. They had to lower those canvases in 3 or 4 minutes flat. That's really very fast. The canvases were colored, mainly in red, and the colors from them would play over the people in the crowd.
6: Nothing was too beautiful when it came to showing off the power and wealth of Rome. The Colosseum, though, has an unexpected secret. Its location. It was built on the remains of the huge palace of Nero. Nero wanted a place to live that was truly exceptional, one that only an emperor could aspire to, the Golden House, or in Latin, Domus Aurea. An illustrious palace of more than 200 rooms that formed a huge architectural and landscape complex of 80 hectares in the heart of the city of Rome, taking over a quarter of the city.
8: The building of the Domus Aurea was an extraordinary project. Extraordinary from a financial point of view. Some authors agree that Nero spent insane sums of money there.
6: It was here, east of the center of Rome, on the Appian Hill, that Nero founded his sumptuous home. The Domus Aurea would stretch over several hills from the Palatine to the Esquiline. Almost completely gone now, the palace lives on in myth. its construction posed new problems and was a huge challenge to its builders. It is a set of buildings, but also of gardens and of technical feats. These days, we call it a high-tech house. Nero wanted to amaze and impress. He wanted to see real feats of technology. The sacred way is widened and ascends to reach the vestibule, where stands a colossal statue of the emperor depicted as Apollo. At 35 meters high, the statue of Nero dominates Rome. If the columned porticos are popular, they have been tripled here and on three sides for a total length of 1 kilometer. Everything here is supersized. The main facade faces south in order to bathe in sunlight all day long. Next, a visitor was treated to the site of this rectangular artificial lake, surrounded by service rooms, baths and monumental fountains that demanded huge amounts of water.
15: If there's one thing I've learned in my time as a crime writer, it's that there are a million and one motives for murder.
16: The first Assyrians came into view.
17: This is the story of when Britain was in the eye of the storm.
18: Are any of these alien worlds alive?
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10: Of course, a palace like the Domus Aurea needed a lot of water. Even the Stagnum, the lake that Nero built and that was later the site of the Colosseum, consumed vast amounts of it.
8: At the time, at the end of the imperial era, there were 11 aqueducts that brought water to Rome, about 1 million cubic meters of it each day. Ancient Rome's 1 million inhabitants consumed about 1,000 liters of water per capita, which is a lot more than what we consume today.
6: Currently, our average water consumption amounts to 150 liters of water per day per capita, almost 7 times less than the Romans of the 4th century AD.
8: But you have to understand that water was used for a lot of things. Public toilets, for example, were constantly rinsed by flowing water. It was also used in public baths, which were huge consumers of water. Fountains were also fed continuously, without taps. So there was a perpetual flow of water. This is also one reason for Rome's high consumption of water.
6: It was essential that the water consumption of this palace be regulated. The Romans had already exhausted all the springs and rivers in the area. They had to search further away from Rome now to find water. And it was 60 kilometers away that they found a source, and the construction of an aqueduct could begin. The water crossed the countryside underground before rising to the surface through a hidden pipe high up in the grand arches of the aqueduct. The aqueduct crossed the city to end up not far from Nero's palace. Here we discover the Oppius Pavilion, the best known of them all, with 240 square meters of remains. Built of bricks and Roman concrete with vaults, it reveals huge rooms more than 10 meters high, all of them for ceremonies and receptions. In this palace, luxury and innovation went hand in hand with marvels of engineering. Thus was born amidst the vineyards a bold project, the mythical revolving dining room of Nero, a fine example of Roman genius. The ruins we see today are just the remains of this basement, which resembles that of a tower.
2: There was a tower with a colonnade at the top, and inside, a dining room that was constantly revolving. That is something extraordinary.
6: Suetonius, a Roman historian of the first century, describes it like this. The main dining room was round, and it turned day and night on itself, imitating the movement of the world. But how did this revolving dining room work?
2: It was a French archaeologist, Françoise Villedieu, who unearthed it in 2007. And we now understand how this revolving dining room was made, a 12-meter-high tower, at the top of which is installed a turntable of about 12 meters in diameter. This means that it rotates continuously and slowly.
6: A 3D representation of the building might show how it worked. Let's consider the three problems faced by the builders. First, there was the choice of a suitable architecture. Secondly, they had to invent a mechanism to ensure that the turntable rotated smoothly. And thirdly, they had to find a way of driving it that would guarantee perpetual movement. So first, they decided on the tower. It consisted of a circular central pillar in solid masonry, 4 meters in diameter, connected by 8 arches to a circular wall, over 2 meters thick, that surrounded the entire building. A door in the central pillar gives access to a spiral staircase that connected the ground floor to the first floor. This was the first time that such a staircase was ever seen, a 75-centimeter-wide spiral service staircase. Secondly, they had to ensure that the plateau overhanging the tower moved smoothly. Right at the top, and at the exact center of the structure, a hole 13 centimeters in diameter and 30 centimeters deep suggests there was a central pivot. Other regularly placed cavities were probably there to hold bronze spheres. These spheres sat on a bed of fine clay and were equipped with 2 fins that attached them to the wooden plateau, so they functioned like ball bearings. Then, what must have been a complex rotating moving floor adorned with precious wood had to be placed on them. Thirdly, they still had to come up with a driving force that would keep the whole thing turning steadily. The moving floor would be driven by a mechanism powered by a hydraulic wheel. A special branch of the Aqua Claudia aqueduct would channel the water to this great wheel that would transmit the force of that water to the mobile floor through transmission axes equipped with gears. The dining room revolved very slowly and probably took 2 hours to turn a complete circle, so diners could enjoy the changing view without getting dizzy.
2: All these amazing amenities are what the Domus Aurea was all about. Not only an astonishing building in terms of its surface area, but also extraordinary in terms of its technical equipment.
6: The incredible palace would be destroyed a few years after Nero's death. Its imperial monuments may well be sumptuous, but Roman architecture is characterized by its utility and its functionality, and defending the city was one of its primary purposes. Rome has preserved the remains of two walls. The oldest, the Servian Wall, and the largest wall in the west, the Aurelian Wall. The Servian Wall, built in the 6th century BC, was the first accomplishment. The fortified enclosure certainly followed an older wooden and clay palisade.
10: You can see a large part of the ramparts as you leave the Termini bus station and admire the walls. They were made with large blocks of yellow tuff from the Tiber region. Tuff is a type of volcanic rock, since Rome is situated close to two volcanoes.
6: It is made of opus quadratum, which means it consists of blocks placed on top of each other, dry and without using mortar, then joined by metal staples. The wall is 3.7 meters wide and 7 meters tall at its highest. It had 16 gates in it. But in the 3rd century AD, the city expanded considerably, and Rome had to protect itself from barbarian invasions, which is why it built the greatest wall in the West. It was Emperor Aurelian who decided to build it. It would become the largest construction site in Rome that century. The walls were built in just 5 years. The impressive construction stretches for 19 kilometers and surrounds an area of nearly 14 square kilometers.
0: Would I say I'm ready to be executed? Yeah, I mean, it's not going to be that big deal.
4: We were dedicated to killing Nazis. And that's what we volunteered for.
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6: It is built according to the molding technique. Two brick sidings form the exterior of the wall. In the center, Roman concrete has been poured. 3.5 meters thick and 8 to 10 meters high, it is punctuated every 30 meters by towers that defend the city. By about 500 AD, the wall had 383 towers, more than 7,000 crenellations, and 18 main gates. The Aurelian Wall is remarkably well preserved, mainly because it was in constant use right into the 19th century. Rome, in its imperial period, may have been splendidly opulent, but it wasn't like that at its beginnings back in the 8th century BC. The legend tells how it was founded in 753 BC by Romulus on the very place where he and his brother Remus were found by a she-wolf. The history of ancient Rome can be divided into three periods: a monarchy to start with, then a republic, and finally an empire. Clearly, the greater part of the ruins in Rome are from the imperial period, the richest period of the city's history.
1: Power is concentrated in the hands of one man, who's ever freer to do just what he wants, and over time to undertake major projects with no accountability. The second reason is that during the imperial era, Rome became the complete master of the Mediterranean world and took for itself all the intellectual and material riches of the Mediterranean Rim. Alexandria and its museum became a second home for Roman engineers. The Romans could now easily head off to find marble in Africa, in Egypt, in present-day Turkey, or in Greece. All the riches were now at their disposal. And the extraordinary thing is that these little hills, at first nothing more than small hills in Lazio, a region of swamps on the banks of the Tiber, became the capital of the Mediterranean world. It became the model for all the cities built around the Mediterranean. And that's why we can say that Rome is, at the very least, the cradle of Western urban civilization.
6: The power of Rome had grown into an empire of over 3 million square kilos, and its authority will extend over 90 million inhabitants. Rome is the most populated city of the ancient world.
1: It's thought that in the first century AD, there were about 1 million inhabitants of Rome. That's a colossal number. It really is a megapolis. Think about the fact that Rome is six times smaller than Paris intramuros in surface area. Paris intramuros, it's a little more than 2 million inhabitants. Rome, 1 million inhabitants. On a surface area, six times smaller.
6: The population lives crammed into narrow, winding alleys. With everyone lacking space, Rome becomes gripped by a housing crisis.
1: Well, that meant that to house all those people, you had to build upwards.
6: The Romans built the first apartment buildings, some of them up to 21 meters high. With 5, 6, or 7 floors, tens of thousands of them. These remains at the foot of Capitol Hill are unique. They are the only traces of a district of collective apartment buildings in ancient Rome. A building for the lower classes. They're called the insulae, a new urban model that was emerging for large cities.
3: So they realized that they had to build upwards. And they have buildings like modern apartment blocks.
6: What we can see today are the remains of the upper stories. The first floor and the ground floor are down here, 9 meters under the ground. According to some estimates, 380 people lived in this block of buildings.
7: Using bricks made it easy to construct multi-story buildings, and that's how the insulae came about.
10: The insulae, or islands, are multi-story buildings, usually intended for housing. They are not luxury housing, just ordinary dwellings for ordinary people.
8: And it was a pretty unique city from the point of view of antiquity. One that impressed everyone. When you got to Rome, you'd see buildings that could be 6-7 floors high. The wealthiest tenants lived at the bottom of the buildings. It was the opposite of today, for reasons that are easy to understand. Firstly, there were no elevators, and secondly, and importantly, there was no water distribution to the upper floors.
23: The tenants had to bring jugs and vases to stock up from the tub at the bottom of the stairs, probably filled at one of the city's 1,352 fountains.
8: Thirdly, a lot of wood was used in these buildings, and fires were frequent.
3: Now, fire is a very big problem with traditional building when there's timber. Vaulting, you know, the brick and all that, that helps, obviously, but you're still going to have some timber up in the roof and the floor.
10: So the higher up you lived, the more dangerous it was.
23: For heating and cooking, they had portable braziers and oil lamps for lighting.
8: And obviously, with all these braziers and oil lamps hung around the place or being carried about or standing on the furniture, if one gets knocked over, it's a catastrophe.
23: In the imperial age, there were more than 46,000 insulae. At the height of its imperial age, Rome covers 2,000 hectares, 20 kilometers squared. It is the biggest megapolis in the Western world, a sacred capital and a model for all the peoples of the Roman Empire at its highest point. The figures can make your head spin. In 314 AD, there are in Rome 11 forums, 200 temples, 11 large bathhouses, 12 basilicas, 2 amphitheaters, and 43 triumphal arches. But also 37 gates, 19 aqueducts, 5 circuses, 2 naumachia, the artificial lakes where naval battles are recreated, 967 public baths, 1,352 fountains, 3 theaters, 9 bridges, 11 commemorative columns, a stadium and an odeon, 46,000 buildings, hundreds of warehouses and thousands of shops. The most exceptional of the ancient Mediterranean cities, and the largest of them all, Rome will forever remain the emblem of the power of the Roman Empire and an example of architectural excellence. The quality of Roman concrete, the new forms that freed up space, the numerous innovations combined with the perfect technical mastery and talent of its artists, they leave us a unique universal heritage. With this dome that brings together all the gods still standing firm. Along with the moving lost beauty of the Domus Aurea, that fabulous palace born of Nero's megalomania, where one can dream of the Colosseum's engineering treasures, Roman architecture never ceases to amaze us. By placing technology at the service of the Roman way of life, it knew how to combine functionality with not just greatness, but also luxury and beauty for eternity.

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0: One of ancient Egypt's most coveted treasures is the tomb of the mysterious Imhotep, the most renowned vizier of this vanished civilization. Imhotep was famous for his great knowledge and his wisdom. But above all, he's the man who built humanity's very first step pyramid, Pharaoh Djoser's step pyramid.
1: Imhotep is one of the first recognized geniuses in human history.
0: Having access to Imhotep's tomb will shed light on the construction techniques of that first pyramid, and therefore of all the others that followed, the mythical pyramid of Khufu, as well as those of Khafre and Menkaure. In the heart of the Egyptian desert, at the famous Saqqara necropolis complex, Egyptologists are launching an unprecedented expedition to find clues that should guide us towards the tomb of that famous vizier and architect.
2: It's my dream to discover the tomb of Imhotep.
0: Under the direction of Egyptologist Zahi Hawass, dozens of archaeologists will be digging and excavating for over 120 days to reveal the wonders that Saqqara holds in its blanket of sand.
3: Give me a brush, please.
4: Statue.
3: Wonderful.
2: I like this one. Yalla, take it up. Oh, good afternoon, Mrs. X.
0: From the first days of excavation, extraordinary remains were unearthed. They even made the headlines all over the world. Is that a sign that there are more prestigious tombs concealed nearby? Could Zahi Hawass be getting closer to Imhotep?
2: Ooh, I see. Treasures. This is pieces is for a museum.
0: We have been given the exclusive opportunity to embark on this exceptional excavation campaign, which has been digging into the necropolis complex ground for years.
2: Yalla, Victor, let's start the excavation.
0: Assisted by the best Egyptologists and with the aid of state-of-the-art technologies, we will listen to what these remains have to say that have been buried for thousands of years and have just been brought to light.
2: It's actually the first time that I see a mummy in this position.
0: We're taking you along this unique adventure into the heart of the tombs to discover ancient coffins and mummies that every year take archaeologists a step closer to Vizier Imhotep's grave.

0: February 2023. For several years now, Zahi Hawass and his team have been excavating the Saqqara Plateau in Egypt, a necropolis complex of thousands of years situated south of Cairo, some 30 kilometers from the world-famous pyramids of the Giza Plateau. This is where the famous Step Pyramid of Djoser is situated. There's no overstating the immensity of this task, as the desert holds hidden treasures over several square kilometers. This morning, Zahi Hawass has been called by his excavation teams. After working for weeks, the team members have finally managed to clear out this 15-meter deep shaft. The archaeologist has been conducting research in his country, discovering treasures for five decades. And yet, the same uncertainty steals over him every time he's about to explore a new tomb. This time, he has to go down into the shaft by means of a rudimentary system made up of ropes and a basket. When he reaches the bottom of the shaft, he makes an extraordinary discovery.
1: This is so exciting. The most beautiful moment in my life is the moment when I'm holding this flashlight and look inside.
0: After thousands of years lying buried in the sand, a magnificent coffin looms out of darkness.
1: This is incredible. The color, the faces. But what's unique about them, there is no one single coffin is similar to the other one.
0: The designs that were delicately painted on the wood depicts the face of the deceased. It's like a photo of that period.
1: The person, before he died, he goes to the workshop at that time. And he will ask the owner of the workshop, I need you to make a coffin for me. Then they will look at his face and they sign his face in this area here.
0: Zahi Hawass now tries to venture an initial guess of the date of the coffin.
1: If I look at the style of this mummy, this is the late period mummy, 500 BC. Because of the hieroglyphic, because of this scene, and the face, it's typical late period mummy.
0: In order for him to find out more about it, the coffin will have to be opened. If the mummy is still inside, it will be an extraordinary find, because it will allow us to advance our knowledge about the still mysterious world of ancient Egypt. Zahi Hawass is about to make a major discovery. 2 years ago, the whole world marveled at the extraordinary discoveries made by Zahi Hawass's team. We were there when these wonderfully decorated, sumptuous coffins were opened.
1: Phew. It looks like the mummy in the movies.
0: Treasures like this one abound beneath the Saqqara ground.
1: Saqqara is the most famous archaeological site in Egypt, and actually in the world.
0: This necropolis complex of about 10 square kilometers was in use for thousands of years, and it's home to thousands of tombs, not only nobles, but also of ordinary people.
2: Saqqara is situated on the west bank of the Nile, at the gates of the desert. It's an arid and hostile region which conjured up death in the imagination of ancient Egyptians.
3: The Saqqara necropolis complex practically became a mythical place because people were buried there from the Old Kingdom to the end of the Roman period.
0: This burial ground has been excavated by archaeologists for over 200 years. It contains numerous architectural treasures that teach us about the Egyptian civilization of the time.
2: Saqqara wasn't only a necropolis. It was also a complex of sanctuaries where people would pray to the gods for something, mostly the cure for an ailment. It was almost a bridge between the worlds of the dead and of the living.
0: Here, at this sacred place loaded with history, Zahi Hawass has made his most beautiful archaeological finds. He has a feeling that another fabulous discovery awaits him in the coffin he has just uncovered. The restorers get down to the task of opening it.
1: Yalla ba, careful. Huh? Open the...
0: It's an extremely delicate operation because there's very little room down here and the wood is very fragile. Even the slightest impact could turn the coffin into dust.
1: We have to open it carefully like this. He will take the lid up little by little. Then carefully, when they take the lid up, no harm on the mummy inside. We hope that the mummy in a good condition. Yalla, take it up. Ah, God.
0: It's a sensational discovery. The mummy is totally disintegrated. The linen bandages come apart in rags, perhaps because the mummification technique applied was not good, or because it was too hastily embalmed. But at closer inspection, Zaihawas makes out magnificent ornaments.
4: If there's one thing I've learned in my time as a crime writer, it's that there are a million and one motives for murder.
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6: Wonderful. Look at this white beach here. This could be remains of a dress that covered the chest and the whole mummy. I see. Treasures.
7: Hawassa's expert eye soon spots other jewelry pieces that are even more precious.
6: One beautiful amulet. It's gilded. We have the gold color, and I think this is gold.
7: This superb golden turquoise pendant was probably part of a necklace worn by the deceased. For ancient Egyptians, this precious metal represented the flesh of the gods. It symbolized eternal life.
6: We found hundreds of artifacts, but never discovered something unique like this. Let me see what else.
8: Another piece.
6: See another piece?
8: Oh, yeah.
6: Oh, is this for the legs? You know this thing that they put it here, the ankle?
7: This is indeed an exceptional discovery. Finding gold in a tomb is an amazing stroke of luck because gold was a rare and precious metal, and it was exclusively reserved for the pharaohs and the elite.
9: The wealthiest people naturally took into their tombs a number of gold objects as a show of their wealth and their refinement from a social point of view.
6: Can I see it?
8: Yeah.
6: Ah, you know this thing that they put it here, the ankle?
9: Gold is a metal that's easy to work, which allowed for the manufacture of bracelets, necklaces, earrings, all kinds of extremely delicate luxury artifacts.
7: But who was this person who could afford to have in their coffin all these gold treasures? They must have been very wealthy, of a particularly high social status. However, there aren't any inscriptions providing clues to this person's identity. And there's yet another mystery. If this person was buried with so many precious objects, they certainly had the means to pay for a good quality embalming. So why was the mummification so poorly performed?
6: You know, even the mummy was in a very bad condition, but the mummy rewarded us with beautiful, incredible amulets inside. This is fantastic. This is pieces is for a museum.
7: The amazing finds that this tomb has yielded will be photographed, restored, and

0: and eventually displayed in a glass case for the whole world to see. The mummy itself is too fragile to be moved, so it will stay here. The archaeologists will let it enjoy its eternal sleep. The discovery of that mummy with its gold jewelry was certainly historic. But Zayawas wants to go further still, as the archaeologist is above all searching for a much older remains dating back to the Old Kingdom, the beginning of the Egyptian civilization. At his very last excavation campaign before retiring, he's hoping to make the discovery of the century.
1: It's my dream before I leave this world is to discover the tomb of Imhotep.
0: Imhotep, a man unlike any other. This sage and most respected vizier is especially known as the genial architect of humanity's first pyramid, Pharaoh Djoser's Step Pyramid, built at Saqqara around the year 2600 BC. That is why finding Imhotep's resting place is the holy grail for all archaeologists.
2: Imhotep is one of the first recognized geniuses in human history.
3: He's a Renaissance man of antiquity. He was a Leonardo da Vinci of that time.
0: Just like that eminent Renaissance inventor, Imhotep dreamed up new concepts. Until he came around, kings were buried in mastabas, these rectangular stone funerary monuments which crowned the vaults. But Imhotep decided to construct an edifice that would rise up to the sky in order to facilitate the journey to the afterlife.
4: Imhotep came up with the idea of stacking six mastabas on top of one another, which totally dominated the landscape and had the appearance of the first pyramid.
0: This 62-meter-tall pyramid is one of the most famous monuments of ancient Egypt. The pharaoh Djoser would be eternally grateful to Imhotep. He even had Imhotep's name engraved at the base of one of his own statues, now at the Museum of Cairo, and of which only the feet remain, a testament to the architect's immense renown under Djoser.
3: It was an immense honor to be mentioned on the king's own statue. Being engraved in stone meant that Imhotep's name would last all eternity. In other words, it was immortalized in the afterlife.
0: It is this eminent man, this genius, that Zayawas has been trying to find by excavating the Saqqara Desert. In all likelihood, his tomb shouldn't be very far from his masterpiece. However, Imhotep and his tomb still elude archaeologists from all over the world. This new archaeological campaign is going to its fourth week already. The archaeologists have decided to open a new excavation field east of where Teti's pyramid is situated. Titanic work awaits them, as it will take several seasons to entirely clear out the site and document everything. Zayawas hopes this field will yield a wealth of remains. While the workers are getting on with their job at the excavation site, he goes to the antiquity storage facility. In here are stored all the mummies and treasures retrieved at the excavations while they wait for further in-depth analysis. Today, this coffin is getting on the examination table. It was discovered a few months ago.
1: Okay.
0: The very first thing that Zayawas notices is the shape of the hair. It allows him to determine the gender of the buried person.
1: The mummy, I think it belongs to a woman, and some parts of hieroglyphic inscription giving offering to the gods.
0: The coffin wood is remarkably well preserved. It could be cedar, which the Egyptians imported from eastern Mediterranean regions, or sycamore fig, a local tree species. Both types of wood were appreciated because they were particularly resistant and could therefore protect the mummies. While many of the finds date back to the late period, this coffin would go even further back in time.
5: Oh, we were dedicated to killing Nazis. That's what we volunteered for.
6: Guy Martin going for a piece of history. How much further can he go?
7: We choose to go to the moon.
8: Wow, I think. What a view, isn't it, John?
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1: It looks also older. It's New Kingdom, 1550 BC.
0: The New Kingdom is the golden age of the Egyptian civilization. The most sumptuous monuments were built during this prosperous period, such as the magnificent tombs of the Valley of the Kings, the Karnak Sanctuary in Luxor, and the grandiose mortuary temple in Hatshepsut at Deir el-Bahari. The discovery of a coffin from that period enables Zayawas to make out magnificent treasures concealed in the lined bandages.
1: I like this one because it's complete, it's in a good condition. And I hope the mummy will be also in a good condition. Yalla, doctor.
0: Will the mummy have survived the ages? The time has come to carefully open this coffin that is over 3,000 years old.
1: Yeah, okay. Oh, good afternoon, Mrs. X. Okay, good mummification. The linen is perfect.
0: During the New Kingdom, the art of mummification was perfectly mastered. For over a millennium, the Egyptians had been enhancing their expertise in body conservation.
4: There really was this desire of the entire nation to conserve bodies so they could be symbolically used in the afterlife. We must bear in mind that according to their belief, ancient Egyptians needed their bodies to live after death. If their bodies were reduced to dust, their souls, their ka, as they called it, would also die. So they had to preserve their bodies.
0: To keep a body in perfect condition, embalmers removed the organs and then covered the body in natron, a salt which absorbed all humidity. The corpse was then swaddled with bandages. Thanks to Egypt's very dry climate, the embalmed bodies could last through millennia without a problem.
1: The coffin is big. It's bigger than the mummy. This is good. Yalla, doctor. Let's start X-ray.
0: Zayawas is going to employ X-ray analysis, a non-invasive technique to analyze this mysterious mummy.
20: Yeah, look.
0: All the parts of the body are photographed one by one. This digital plate will send the images directly to the computer.
1: Any reason in the skull?
13: No. The skull was completely evacuated from internal organs, but also the abdomen were evacuated in a complete mummification and embalming process.
1: Okay.
13: They didn't use too much resin for the body. That's why we have a good condition of the textile and the body as well.
18: Human remains are just absolutely wonderful because they really tell you a true story of someone's life.
0: After a few minutes, the young woman's entire skeleton appears, bringing with it many questions.
1: Now, tell me, how old was she when she died?
13: So young.
1: So young?
13: 18 years.
1: No.
13: 18 years, because the third molar is still not erupted yet.
1: 18 years old?
13: 18, 19 years.
0: That's a particularly young age, even if life expectancy at the time was 35 to 40 years at most. So what could have caused her death? The archaeologist's attention is immediately drawn to an initial clue.
13: The teeth is in a very bad condition.
1: How? She's young. If she's 18 years old, if her teeth is bad?
13: Is bad, yes. There seems that it's something related to the type of the food that she was eating.
0: Dental infections were common among Egyptians. There were no antibiotics at the time, and while a tooth cavity is pretty benign nowadays, it could have had devastating consequences back then.
18: Once a tooth has got a hole in it and it's not treated, that decay will continue down the tooth and eventually the bacteria will access the bloodstream and it can really lead to sepsis, which is a serious thing, which can eventually lead to death.
0: Blood poisoning caused by a tooth cavity seems like a plausible hypothesis to explain the young woman's death. But the examination of the skeleton isn't over yet, and the investigation continues. Both men suddenly spot a strange shape in the images.
13: So there is amulet here.
1: Amulet?
13: Yes.
1: Oh.
13: Bes, I think.
1: Good.
0: The object they have just discovered is an amulet in the shape of the god Bes, who was depicted as a bearded dwarf with a big head. Bes was a very popular deity in the New Kingdom.
1: They really believe that they put the god Bes, the god of pleasure and fun, then she can have a pleasant life in the afterlife.
13: Ah, there is another amulet.
1: Okay.
13: One, two, three, four.
0: The custom of placing amulets on a dead person's body developed in the Middle Kingdom 2,000 years BC. Those amulets were expected to protect the mummy. Their power was activated through incantations recited by priests at the burial. Some mummies could have up to 150 of them concealed in the bandages.
13: And there is another amulet as well. There is too much amulets.
1: Where? What kind of amulet is this?
13: Let's enlarge, zoom in.
0: So Zayawas is hoping to find an extremely rare amulet, Imhotep. The architect was divinized several centuries after his death. He was considered to be the god of wisdom and of medicine, and as such, he sometimes accompanied the dead into eternity. This time, however, the amulet found on the mummy represents the eye of the god Horus, or the Ujjat eye. In Egypt mythology, the falcon god Horus lost one eye in a battle with his uncle. The god Thoth healed Horus's eye and returned it to him. It then became the symbol of regeneration. The Egyptians had the custom of placing the Eye of Horus amulet on wounds and injuries.
1: The Eye of Horus is the most important tool for healing. They wanted this lady to be healed in the afterlife. When a person had an accident, they were afraid that he would not go to paradise in the mind of the ancient Egyptian. And this is why they put amulets, the Eye of Horus.
0: This finding intrigues the two scientists. The young woman necessarily sustained an injury. They look for its mark around the amulet, and they quickly make something out.
13: This is the healed fracture. Also here in broken part of the bone. that starts to heal. She couldn't walk, and maybe this causes an inflammation, for instance, a bacterial infection in the place of the broken bones. From this, we would assume that she didn't survive after this accident more than 1 or 2 months.
20: Quite an unexpected turn of events. While they look into the hypothesis of a dental infection being the cause of death, they suddenly realize that they've been pursuing the wrong lead.
1: For sure, that fracture made an infection.
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20: While X-ray images enable the Egyptologist to establish what caused the young woman's death, an infection following a fracture, only part of the story can be pieced together, as it's impossible to know what caused that fracture.
1: Maybe she did fall down, maybe someone hit her, we do not know what happened. Then we can have many speculations.
20: The cause of her death will remain forever a mystery.

0: Even though the Egyptians of antiquity failed to save that young woman, it is, however, a proven fact that they had advanced medical knowledge since the Old Kingdom. Imhotep himself was identified as the god of medicine by the Greeks nearly 2,000 years after his death. His temple, situated on the island of Philae, was visited by pilgrims, a bit like the sanctuary of Lourdes in France.
1: People took to his temple representations of body parts that were damaged, hurt, injured, or sick. As Imhotep was the patron god of medicine, by making those offerings, people hoped that he would heal them.
0: Signs of medical practice can be traced back to the Old Kingdom. The metal tools found in a royal doctor's tomb could be the oldest surgical instruments ever discovered.
2: The Egyptian could make an amputation to cut the leg of a workman if he had an accident. And we know one person after the surgery lived 14 years.
0: During the Old Kingdom, the Egyptians started to build colossal monuments. That's when the three famous pyramids were built: Khufu, Khafre, and Menkaure. The thousands of laborers who worked on those building sites must have been particularly exposed to injuries.
3: I'm sure many accidents happened to the workers. So I think there was probably an opportunity to learn a lot about fractures, accidents, things that can go wrong on building sites.
0: The most irrefutable piece of evidence that medicine was mastered in ancient Egypt is the incredible Ebers papyrus. Discovered in 1862 in Luxor, it contains detailed descriptions of examinations, diagnoses, and treatments for several injuries.
3: It's long, approximately 20 meters long, so it's a massive scroll of papyrus which is covered with some 700 medical treatises, remedies.
0: This famous papyrus dates back to 1500 BC, yet it contains passages copied from earlier texts that could date back to the 3rd millennium BC.
4: There are medical texts relating to surgery and diagnosing people with medical conditions that are written in a grammatical style connected to the Old Kingdom.
0: What's most surprising about this papyrus is the fact that one of the authors of its texts could be Imhotep, the man Zayawas has been after for years. The discoveries he's been accumulating may allow him to find out more about the life of this mysterious man. Zayawas has already unearthed dozens of coffins and sarcophagi, and each of them renews his hopes of unlocking part of the mystery surrounding Imhotep. Nabil Al-Dalel is an archaeologist and a member of Zahiawa's excavation team. Today he's exploring for the first time a shaft that he believes to be promising. Only people from the elite classes could afford the construction of a shaft like this one. This is a new opportunity to finally find architect Imhotep's tomb.
5: Hello everyone. Yes, sir. Hashim. Oh, oh, oh, oh, oh. Take care, Hashim. Oh. Take care, take care. It's very dangerous to work here.
6: Yes.
5: Because it may be collapsing any time.
0: Our film crew has been able to follow them in this maze of tunnels of precarious solidity. A sand cave-in may occur at any time. So we must move along these galleries with utmost care, keeping our ears pricked up for any suspicious noise. The hopeful archaeologists start their search in a narrow passageway 10 meters below ground. Like detectives at a crime scene, they look for any clues that might help them make inroads into their quest.
6: What is this?
5: Remains from linen.
6: Slowly.
5: That means that there is burials out here.
6: Yeah.
0: The archaeologists are definitely on the right track. They continue investigating when suddenly...
7: Give me a brush, please.
8: Brush?
7: Yeah. Statue.
8: Perhaps wooden?
7: I don't know. Till now. Yeah, yeah. Maybe wooden.
8: Maybe.
7: Yeah. Oh. We can see this statue. Think for Ptah Sukar. Ptah Sukar is the main god here in the cemetery of Saqqara. We call Saqqara here Saqqara in Arabic. Saqqara. Why? Because of the god of Ptah Sukar. That god is very famous for the craftsmen.
0: This deity was placed in tombs in the hope that the deceased could benefit from the god Ptah Sukar's protection to travel smoothly to the world of the dead. This statue dates back to the late period, nearly 2,500 years ago. The desert sand has preserved its wood as well as its colors. The prayers of the deceased to Osiris, the god of the dead, are still visible on the back of this piece.
7: Here we had a hieroglyphic inscription, means Imahu, the respected Uzair. Uzair, that means that person is very respected from Osiris. We are very lucky to find this. Yeah, thanks for Allah.
0: This splendid statue is leaving the tomb definitively so it can be restored. Then it will be put on display for the public to admire all the talent of ancient Egypt's craftsmen. The statue of Ptah Sukar is often found in tombs. It usually has a pair of ram's horns with two ostrich feathers on top of them. And it represents two gods combined, Ptah, the god of craftsmen, and Sukar, the god of the dead. Ptah and Sukar were progressively merged into one god, like a sort of hybrid deity that would accompany the deceased on their final journey. All archaeologists are motivated by the same thing, finding remains of the Egyptian civilization, studying, restoring, and displaying them to the public. After discovering the statue, Nabil Adalal is persuaded that the shaft he's exploring still holds numerous treasures.
7: Hashim,
6: yes.
7: We have to remove this part.
6: Yes.
7: At first, please.
6: Yes.
7: Take care and remove it carefully.
6: Yes.
7: From that section.
9: People have no idea how much NASA has impacted their lives.
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7: Ashi.
8: Oh.
7: We saw Ochapti.
8: Oh. Oh.
0: Ushabtis are amulets that represent funerary servants. For the Egyptians of antiquity, the afterlife was a bucolic paradise where the deceased were supposed to till the land. In order to escape farming chores, the wealthiest had Ushabtis to work for them.
19: Essentially, they are substitute workers or perhaps servants for the deceased. If you're wealthy enough, provided with one for every single day of the year.
7: Every day in the year, I have one person to do what I have to do instead of me.
0: It was also necessary to add a foreman Ushabti for every 10 statuettes. Entire Ushabti armies have been found in some tombs. For example, there were 413 of them in Tutankhamun's tomb. They may have been made from terracotta, stone, wood, or earthenware.
7: That habit began from, I think, from the Middle Kingdom and continue till the Greek-Roman period.
0: Most importantly, this discovery indicates that there is a body buried here. They pursue their search to unearth the coffin, and their efforts pay off. After several hours digging underground, they finally find what the archaeologist was looking for, a magnificent carved wooden coffin.
7: It's dated to the late period. It still have some colors, special colors, and we will use the restoration department. Then we will see if we want to making a scan about the mummy inside it.
0: The archaeologist will have to wait a while until he can decipher the mysteries of the person who was buried here. But this tomb has already fulfilled some of his hopes through the discovery of a coffin, a statue, and several Ushabtis, splendors that were thought to be lost in the sands of the desert for all eternity. If the Saqqara necropolis complex is a treasure chest, it is because the Egyptians attached great importance to their resting place.
9: All those people seriously wanted to prepare for life after death, and that entailed a number of beliefs as well as rules of propriety. They increasingly decorated the graves in honor of the deceased.
0: And that's why sumptuous objects can be found in the necropolis complexes, like this magnificent stele that once adorned a tomb. Zaihawas's team has just restored it.
2: This is to show how the site is very rich. I really consider myself, I'm lucky to make all these discoveries and to show to the world how my Egyptian expedition are making great work.
0: This finely carved stele depicts the deceased and his wife bringing offerings to Osiris, the god of the dead. It showcases the entire craftsmanship of the artists of the time and their meticulous attention to detail. They even painted the different skin colors of the figures depicted.
2: The color still remain. The body of the person is red because he goes to the field. The wife in white could sustain the house.
0: This stele is over 1 meter tall, a considerable size. But some of them can be even more impressive. Wealthy people would not hesitate to order veritable monuments of nearly 2 meters in height. Zaihawas and his team have just uncovered this magnificent false door stele dating back from 2200 BC. It adorns a rather simple tomb of earth blocks.
2: If the tomb was not really built from limestone with beautiful scenes, they need something unique. Then what's unique here in this tomb is this false door. That the deceased spent most of his wealth in making a beautiful false door.
0: A false door is a simulacrum of a door that was supposed to allow the deceased to come back to Earth from the underworld in order that they collect the offerings before returning to the world of the dead. The discovery of this monument, dating from the Old Kingdom, allows Zahiawas to picture what the entrance to Imhotep's tomb might be like. He believes it could have a sumptuous false door like this one, typical of that period, engraved with hieroglyphics to the glory of the architect. It is this kind of clue that will enable the archaeologists to know if they have found Imhotep's tomb. This particular tomb is more modest, and the inscriptions will reveal its owner's name.
2: His name is Baku. Then we can see Baku.
0: The name is phonetically engraved. The crane and the basket stand for the sounds Bak, and the chick stands for the sound U.
2: He was a priest who was giving offering inside the temples. The priest of the pyramid complex of Merindra.
0: This mysterious Baku was then a god's servant, which was a very prestigious position in ancient Egypt. But what were his duties exactly? We asked that question to Jean-Guillaume Olette Pelletier, an expert on hieroglyphic decipherment, and he made a pretty astonishing discovery.
1: The great thing about this stele is there's an inscription saying that he accomplished Uput, a mission, as unique friend on behalf of the sovereign.
0: Four hieroglyphics convey that information. The owl and the mouth mean director. The cow's horns and the small loaf of bread mean mission.
1: So he must have gone away on a mission for the king, probably to Punt or Nubia.
0: He was perhaps sent there to collect gold and precious stones for his pharaoh. We will never know for sure the mission Baku was entrusted with. But since the deceased decided to have it engraved on the stele for all eternity, it must have been a mission of capital importance. Discovering the tomb of a high dignitary of the Old Kingdom leads Zahiawas to hope for even more majestic finds. Because there are often several tombs of nobles in the same area, the archaeologist is certain that Imhotep is not far away. A delicate operation is getting underway today. The teams are going to remove from the bottom of a shaft a magnificent coffin that was discovered a few days ago. Only a high-ranking person could afford such a beautiful grave. Zahiawas may have finally reached his holy grail, Imhotep's tomb. He studies all the details that may enable him to work out the identity of the person who was buried here.
2: This is another beautiful coffin. It's big, beautifully decorated. And you have many gods here. Well, many of them. It has Horus in the two sides with the sun god, Rahurakhti. And you have the Anubis guarding the cemetery, a part of the Book of the Dead. I have to examine that carefully and take this coffin up there and do the X-ray of the mummy that we will discover inside.
20: Would I say I'm ready to be executed? Yeah, I mean, it's not going to be that big deal.
21: We were dedicated to killing Nazis. And that's what we volunteered for.
22: Oh, you feel like you have superpowers. Yeah!
23: If you thought curving space and time is weird, you've heard nothing yet.
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0: The restorers must prepare the coffin for its removal from underground up the shaft. It's a delicate procedure in such a confined space. The coffin has to be covered and strapped with the utmost care. This piece hasn't been exposed to daylight for over 2,000 years and is particularly fragile. Once it's ready, the most critical step is about to begin. Lifting the coffin above ground. There are no machines adapted to remove a piece like this one. They will have to do it all by arm strength.
1: Okay, we're ready. Wait, slowly, slowly.
0: One false move and the coffin may get smashed to pieces at the bottom of the shaft, destroying all hopes of finding an intact mummy inside.
6: Rasul!

After 3 hours of hard work, this treasure is finally removed from its tomb. It has to be taken immediately to Zaiawas' tent, where it will be studied, sheltered from wind and sun.

0: Dan luister je best. Start.
1: The big moment has arrived. They're going to open the coffin. Is the mummy still inside it? And if so, is it in good condition?
0: يبقى كده تبقى صح. Okay, perfect.
1: And the mummy is there. The discovery of such remains is always a magic moment. They'll enable us to go back in time and piece together this person's story. However, the mummy is in precarious condition. Some parts of the body are particularly damaged, and the linen bandages have become dark. The mummification technique suggests it's from the late period, nearly 2,000 years after Imhotep's death. This is not what Zaihawas was hoping to find, but it's nonetheless a spectacular discovery.
0: They use lots of resin, and the resin make all the mummies black like this. And this is the style of mummification on 500 BC, that you can see all they cover the face and they have bands like this all over the mummy. It's a man for sure. And the X-ray will give us more about the person. Now we can know about the age of death, what kind of diseases he had, did he die of a disease or normally?
1: Bassem Gihad is now going to X-ray scan the entire mummy. The images obtained through this procedure will provide details of the mummy's anatomy, and it won't be necessary to remove its bandages, as was the case in the past. But to make sure he does not miss anything, he has to methodically photograph every single part of the body. As the first images appear, the mummy finally reveals its secrets.
0: A man or a woman?
2: A male.
0: A male, exactly as was thought.
2: He's really old, above 60 years old.
0: Above 60, yeah, he looks old.
2: Yeah.
0: You mean he died 65
2: years old.
1: 65 years old. Definitely a venerable age for the Egypt of the pharaohs, as people rarely lived beyond the critical age of 50. That said, mummies of people who lived longer have reached us, including pharaohs. Ramses II died at the impressive age of 92, which was an incredible feat for ancient Egypt. The man who was buried here was undoubtedly among the oldest in his community. Those who reached his age often suffered from many ailments that are nowadays associated to old age, like osteoporosis, bone thinning, dental decay. There are visible signs of some of those conditions in this old man's skeleton.
2: The teeth are totally in a bad condition, and also most of the teeth were lost, and also some of the bones were shown inflammation. Some of the contraction in the vertebrae.
0: What does this mean?
2: Heavy loads.
0: He had a problem in the backbone?
2: Yes, in the backbone.
0: He had no diseases at all, but he has problems in the backbone, exactly like we had with the mummy of Ramses II. The same problem.
1: When the mummy of Ramses II was analyzed, it revealed that the pharaoh suffered from back problems, probably caused by the loss of bone density as a result of his advanced age. The existence of damaged vertebrae is therefore pretty logical, given this man's advanced age when he died. But on the other hand, something unusual grabs the attention of Zaihawas and Bassem Gihad.
2: The vertebra also is like, he's like a bit in, he's not well positioned. Head is twisted to the side.
0: The head is turning like this.
2: Yes, twisted this way. But also at the foot, all the fingers of the foot are twisted on the wrong position.
0: Here. Yeah, it's clear, yes.
2: Some broken bones, but this is not from before, it's after death.
1: The images show that this fracture never began to heal. Everything leads us to believe that the body was broken after death. But why? A new mystery for the Egyptologists to elucidate.
0: He had many fractures because of the coffin is smaller than the body. This is why they squeezed the head, it turned to this side, and they squeezed the leg, it turned to this side. This is actually the first time in all the mummies that I scanned in my career that I see a mummy in this position.
1: Zaihawas is stupefied. What could explain the fact that the mummy was unscrupulously crushed so it could fit into the coffin? For the archaeologist, there's only one explanation possible. The man died unexpectedly, and his family had no time to prepare a coffin suitable for his size.
0: Maybe this is a coffin that was not really made for him. Maybe this is what they had in that time. They did not have a coffin to fit him. And therefore, with putting the mummy inside like that, still the person will go safely to the afterlife because mummification is good. Seams in the coffin are perfect. All the guts are protecting him.
1: This superb coffin in which he was buried shows that his family did want to give him a quality grave. The paintings invoking the blessings of the gods were made on it to ensure that his soul would enter the kingdom of the dead, in spite of the narrowness of his resting place. This fascinating and unprecedented discovery proves that we still have a great deal to learn about the Egyptians. Extraordinary discoveries have been made during excavation expeditions in Saqqara. The scanner revealed amulets concealed in a mysterious mummy. Magnificent gold jewelry were unearthed. And a statue and Ushabtis were dug out of the sand. Every single tomb and artifact teaches us something new about this illustrious civilization of antiquity, which dominated the world for thousands of years. And this adventure is far from over.
3: Egypt hasn't revealed all its mysteries. It's an archaeology book with many pages yet to be read.
1: The archaeologist's discoveries related to the Old Kingdom enable us to learn a bit more about the first centuries of the Egypt of the pharaohs, in which Imhotep lived, leaving no mark other than his architectural masterpiece.
4: Imhotep was so famous in ancient Egypt, and one of the most bizarre things about him is how little we have of his actual lifetime contemporary to him.
1: But Zayawas keeps his hopes up. He is certain that he will make the most beautiful archaeological discovery of the 21st century.
0: I really believe the discovery of the tomb of Imhotep will be more important than the tomb of Tutankhamun.
1: According to Egyptologists, it will still take several decades to unlock the secrets of the Saqqara grounds. But at each excavation expedition, new stories enrich the great book of our knowledge about this vanished civilization.
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11: Some people say that TalkSport is possessed by the Premier League, but that's just not cricket. 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
1: For months now, we've been accompanying Egyptologist Zayawas and his team on an exclusive excavation expedition at the Saqqara Necropolis Complex near the mysterious pyramids of the Old Kingdom.
0: I see. Treasures.
1: They've been making exceptional discoveries.
0: This is fantastic. This is pieces is for a museum.
1: But Zayawa's secret dream is to find what's considered a holy grail of Egyptology, the tomb of a mythical man, one of humanity's greatest geniuses and the architect of the first pyramid in history, Vizier Imhotep.
3: It would be a major discovery in the field of Egyptology.
4: It would have been a massive monument, gleaming bright. It would have been quite a beautiful sight.
1: The Vizier's may well be one of Egypt's best hidden tombs. Every excavation season at Saqqara reveals absolutely amazing tombs that remain hidden in the necropolis complex sand and that could lead us to Imhotep's treasure.
0: Wonderful. This could be the best moment in my life as an archaeologist.
1: We have followed the titanic work accomplished by the archaeologists on this unprecedented expedition, who relentlessly, every day, dig into the Saqqara Plateau, trying to get closer to Imhotep's tomb.
12: This is a treasure, really. I mean it. It touched me a lot.
0: When I came for the first time and I entered inside, it trembled my heart.
1: State-of-the-art technologies will help us read remains that have just been unearthed after thousands of years underground.
0: Can we find out the age of death?
2: Almost 30 to 35 years.
0: 30 means you died early.
1: From the heart of tombs and accompanied by the world's best Egyptologists, we're setting out to discover buried ancient coffins and mummies, which are about to reveal before our cameras the secret messages they've conserved for thousands of years. They will provide clues that may enable us to discover Vizier Imhotep's tomb.

0: It is 8 o'clock in the morning on the Saqqara Plateau in Egypt. For weeks now, workers have been patiently clearing out a shaft that was completely covered by sand over the course of millennia. At first sight, this hole in the ground doesn't seem any different from hundreds of others nearby. However, it's going to reveal an archaeological treasure. It is such an important discovery that Nermin Muamen, director of the excavation site, notifies archaeologist Zayawas in person.
1: Doctor, you should come with me now, because there is an interesting

0: is over 10 meters deep.
1: Denzel.
0: In the dimly lit shaft, the archaeologist sees an imposing limestone sarcophagus. It's a rare and exceptional discovery. His tension and excitement are tangible, because this is exactly what the archaeologist has been looking for. It's inside this type of grave that could be lying the famous architect of Djoser's pyramid. So, does this tomb still hold the remains of the deceased?
2: Oh, God! The mummy is in a perfect condition. No, the mummy is in a good condition. Mummification is really good. It's covered completely with linen. But to have in a big room cut in the rock like this, with a mummy in a good condition like this, it's really rare.
0: Zayawas is in for more surprises. He notices an astonishing detail.
2: Beside him is a very large wooden stick that he wants to use in the afterlife, booking. Maybe he used that stick in his lifetime. But I don't see any artifacts inside to help me for more dating of this mummy. Then I think maybe I should enter inside to see if there is more inscriptions or not. There is no artifacts, no inscriptions.
0: Clues are scarce. So given the presence of that intriguing stick, Zayawas decides to have the mummy analyzed. He's determined to get to the bottom of this mystery no matter what. Who could possibly be hiding behind this mummy? Zayawas hopes to make the discovery of the century, finding the tomb of Imhotep, who was the architect of the very first step pyramid and grand vizier to Pharaoh Djoser. His tomb should look like the one that's just been discovered, but much more luxurious. To have an idea of what it could look like, imagine a big tomb like the ones in the Valley of the Kings near Luxor. Pharaoh Eyes is a good example of what is expected for such an important personage of the Old Kingdom. Luckily, the king's tomb, which was discovered in 1816, is in a perfect state of preservation. The pharaoh's imposing sarcophagus still sits in the center of the burial chamber, but his mummy has never been found. As for Imhotep's tomb, it is the object of every archaeologist's dream.
3: It would have been a massive monument. It would have been whitewashed, maybe some paint on the outside, gleaming bright. It would have been quite a beautiful sight.
4: There would certainly be the underground part of the tomb with his burial chamber, where his body would have been placed, maybe in a stone sarcophagus, which would have been very expensive.
2: I imagine that his tomb will be full of silver and gold and wonderful things. Wonderful things.
0: But above all, what the Egyptologists truly hope to find is information about who Imhotep really was. That's where the actual interest of this discovery lies.
5: So we would expect to find images and hieroglyphs on the walls naming Imhotep and giving his titles, with a separate section for a burial.
4: There would probably be some kind of biography of Imhotep, which would be so incredibly important to decipher and read. And maybe that would tell us something about whom he really was as a person. So that would be incredibly valuable.
0: The discovery of Imhotep's tomb would contribute to advancing knowledge about the old empire. That's why everyone on this campaign is mobilized to find its exact location. For over 10 years now, archaeologists have been excavating on a little-known but exceptional site at the Saqqarah Necropolis Complex, 30 kilometers south of Cairo. It is called Gizr el-Mudir, a 650-meter-long and 350-meter-wide enclosure. It is situated just a few hundred meters west of the famous Pyramid of Djoser, humanity's very first pyramid,

0: which was built by the great architect of the time, Imhotep. The Gizer El Mudir graveyard was built around 2600 BC and is home to thousands of mummies and tombs.
1: It was the historic necropolis of the very first kings. Following Djoser's funerary complex, all the great kings, including Khufu, Khafre, Menkaure, as well as those of the Middle Kingdom, chose to be buried near that complex because it was a very important burial ground.
0: Over the centuries, this necropolis complex accommodated people from all social classes who wished to be buried near the pharaoh in order to benefit from his aura or barakah.
2: People have no idea how much NASA has impacted their lives.
3: One, liftoff.
4: Artificial intelligence, it's a revolution.
5: There are so many unanswered questions.
6: We are on the dark side of the universe.
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8: He's a madman. I mean, he's just...
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0: Zayawas therefore decided to concentrate the excavations around Djoser's pyramid in order to finally find the tomb of Imhotep, an erudite architect that's famous for his knowledge and wisdom.
5: The main necropolis for royalty and high officials would be at Saqqara. So we assume that it would be something that he would have done. He would have commissioned a tomb for himself at Saqqara, somewhere near maybe the royal cemetery.
0: A colossal task, given the extent of the site.
5: It stretches for approximately 6.5 kilometers, and it's wide by 1.5 kilometers. So it is a large area, but not so much when you think about 3,000 years of funerary activity on that particular spot.
0: All the mysteries surrounding this civilization keep fascinating all archaeologists, especially since Napoleon Bonaparte's campaign in Egypt at the turn of the 19th century.
12: This was a particularly shaped kingdom. It's often said that Egypt has four colors. It is built around the Nile, which is blue and surrounded by green oases. Then there's the ochre desert and the blue sky above. So it's like a microcosm where an extremely brilliant civilization developed, with the pharaohs holding a special position.
13: Imhotep was not a pharaoh, but he was so renowned and influential that he ended up being considered a god. Today, this genial architect is indeed the main focus of everyone's attention.

0: On the day following the discovery of the mummy with the stick, radiology specialist Bassem Gehad comes to Gizir El Munir with his high-tech equipment. This medical technology is typically used to detect bone fractures through X-ray scans, but in our case, it will enable the Egyptologist to unlock the mysteries of the mummy without so much as touching its linen bandages. The machine is handled with the utmost care. The workers slip into the sarcophagus and carefully catch the mummy, which weighs under 10 kilos.
1: Easy there, be careful.
0: The last people to touch it were the priests who laid it here several thousand years ago. Enormous patience and precaution is required to take it to the place where it will be analyzed.
2: It looks like the mummy in the movies that scare people.
0: The mummy is meticulously swaddled in linen bandages, proof of all the care bestowed on the deceased by his or her relatives, in order to make sure they would enjoy a wonderful afterlife. Imhotep's body was also most certainly embalmed. Such a privilege was reserved for the nobles and the royal family in the Old Kingdom. But this particular mummy is from a later period than the grand architects. They're 2,000 years apart.
2: When I look at the style of mummification, it's for sure, it's dated to the late period. This is the style of mummification in 500 BC, which could be the 26th dynasty. Exactly the same draping, the same covering.
0: Who is the person that lies buried here? Why is there a stick? Those are only two of the questions Ihawas would like to find answers to.
2: They put this mummy inside with this stick, because this person maybe was an overseer. It was the leader of some of the workmen, and this is the style of holding a stick.
0: The scanner may help him solve part of the mystery. The first X-ray scan was performed on an Egyptian mummy in 1896. Since then, the technology has evolved greatly, even if the principle remains the same. A machine emits X-rays that go through the object scanned, and the image is printed on a plate known as a detector. X-rays go through certain types of matter, like a mummy's bandages, but they're stopped by the bones, which can therefore be seen in the X-ray images. And then, just like a forensic expert, the radiologist can scrutinize the mummy's secrets. In this particular case, the X-ray scan will reveal a completely unexpected story.
2: Female.
3: Now from the pelvis here, we have this very wide angle that is identical for a woman.
2: For a woman, yes.
3: Yeah, if it's like narrow angle, it's a man. But this is a really wide angle. She might give birth as well.
0: The scanner has just revealed some amazing news. Contrary to what Zaihawas thought upon seeing the stick, this is a woman's mummy. It's the first discovery of this kind the archaeologist has ever made. He wants to find out more.
2: From the teeth, can we find out the age of death?
3: Yep.
2: How old?
3: We just checked the eruption of teeth in both the mandibula and the maxilla. And she has all the wisdom teeth, meaning that she exceeds 20 or 23 years. But then she lost one of these wisdom teeth, meaning that she exceeds almost 30 to 35 years.
2: 30 means she died early.
3: Early. She was young when she died. Like she was like just becoming an adult and then she died.
0: But no cause of death can be defined through the deceased woman's bones. Her skeleton is in perfect condition. The only clue is that missing tooth. Let's not forget that something that is harmless nowadays could prove fatal 2,500 years ago.
3: There was no antibiotics or something like this. So even if she lost one of the teeth that is here, this could be one of the reasons. If she lost one teeth, then any infection could go directly to the blood.
0: The young woman could have been killed by an infection. That's an important piece of information that can help Zaihawas better understand her story. But he's still intrigued by the presence of the stick.
2: Oh, it was used. It's sycamore type of wood.
0: Why was this stick placed in the tomb? Was it a device to help her walk? Or something completely different, like a stick of symbolic power that was placed next to a priestess? The unprecedented find inspires multiple hypotheses, and Zaihawas can't tell for sure which one is right.
2: When I first looked inside the sarcophagus and I saw the stick, I was sure that this is a mummy of a man. Because a stick means power. Power for a pharaoh or an important man. Then I thought that this could be an overseer of the workmen. But now, why we have this stick inside and beside the mummy? It's a mystery to me.
0: Even if this woman was buried over 2,500 years ago without leaving many clues as to the cause of her death, the analysis performed by the archaeologists does unveil part of the mystery. We know it's the mummy of a woman. Maybe she was a priestess with her intriguing stick. If the dead woman's identity is a mystery, one thing is for sure. She was a member of an elite that was able to afford a luxurious grave. Nobles and viziers like Imhotep, who was a top politician, were also probably buried in imposing sarcophagi. But not everyone in the Egyptian society was as lucky. This morning, the excavation team made a surprising discovery right in the sand. It seems to be a rudimentary grave, a modest reed coffin. Fragile though it may seem, this plant has crossed millennia with no difficulty. No one could have imagined that reed stalks had been laid here several thousand years ago. And they might still be protecting someone's bones.
1: Dedicated to killing Nazis. That's what we volunteered for.
4: Guy Martin going for a piece of history. How much further can he go?
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0: Afaf Waba is an archaeologist and osteologist. She has just arrived to analyze the coffin. In the previous season, she examined an astonishing grave containing two skeletons intertwined. She eventually pieced together the moving story of the coffin's occupants. They weren't lovers, but a mother and her son, buried together. Today, she hopes to once again be able to find clues about the Egyptians of ancient times. This reed coffin is situated only a few meters from the luxurious stone sarcophagus of the mummy with the stick that was found a few days earlier. Even though they were neighbors in eternity, these two people had certainly belonged to two different worlds.
13: It touched me a lot. I will tell you why. Now I am taking you to another different quality and different social classes than you saw already in shaft 42 with the stick mummy. The other one is high official, and this is very poor individual. And both of them have the same hope to have that chance to keep their body inside a good container, which is the coffin, to have a better life in afterlife. And this poor one, his only chance to throw this.
14: The plated reed coffins found indicate that some people were buried in pseudo-coffins. For those who couldn't pay for a proper tomb, a type of coffin was designed that they could afford.
15: Preserving their bodies after death was imperative for ancient Egyptians, regardless of social background. This coffin and the human remains in it will provide plenty of information about the people of Egypt, because little is known about the lower classes of that civilization.
13: We know more about their diet, what kind of food they eat, and what kind of occupation, what kind of work they did from their muscle attachment in their bones, their pathology. So we know if they have a better, good life, easy life, or tough life from their bones.
15: The top part of the grave is removed because the reed stalks collapsed into the coffin. And then, there's the body. In exactly the same position it was buried thousands of years ago. It is a moving discovery.
13: As for the burial orientation, north to south, the skull at north, and the burial position, he is in a loosely flexed position like this, not a tightly, and laying in her left side like this, facing east.
15: A typical position in the Old Kingdom, the period in which Imhotep lived. For all we know, the person who was buried here might have crossed paths with the architect. That's why any discovery like this one takes us one step closer to the vizier and enables us to better imagine the society in which he lived.
13: This is a treasure, really. I mean it. Because in the other sites, when we have one or two burials from Old Kingdom, this is big thing. Now we have like more than 80 intact burials from the Old Kingdom. Belong to different social classes.
15: For thousands of years, the spiritual appeal of this necropolis attracted thousands of Egyptians wishing to be buried at this mythical place. Which is why Gizir el-Mudir holds such an incredible wealth of remains, especially human remains. Afafwaba unveils the secrets of this tomb.
13: From the skull, I can see the glabella, which is this area in here. This area in here can tell me she's a woman. The man more robust and more, this is, the glabella is more big, this area in here, and also the eminence of the mandible more square. The woman is more pointed and more delicate. But this, we have to wait to look in the lab for the pelvis, which come in the first place to tell us the sex.
15: Once Afafwaba has completed her in situ analysis of the tomb, she decides to have the bones transported to her lab. In a few days, she will extract some astonishing information from these human remains. A few days later, the archaeologists make another sensational discovery, also dating back to the Old Kingdom. This fabulous treasure was brought to light in late 2022, and it immediately hit the headlines across the world. They're statues of a mysterious character that were found right there in the sand. Exposure to daylight could easily damage them, so restorer Amir Abd al-Fattah is trying to save them.
16: The ancient Egyptian used a lot of material from natural to make red color and black color and green color. But if you found a blue color, this blue color is destroyed quickly because it's fragile. So when I found a blue color, this is the first color I consolidate.
15: The limestone of the statues has also suffered the ravages of time.
16: This is part is destroyed, and this a lot of parts I fixed it. Sometimes we can't find all pieces like this. So we use a mortar to complete this part.
15: What makes this an exceptional discovery is the considerable number of statues found at the same spot. There are 9 of them in total, representing a mysterious figure.
2: Look at this one. It's a small size, a masterpiece of a statue of the Old Kingdom. The deceased is standing. And look at this skirt. And the color, you have red and black. And this wig is really beautiful.
14: The statue depicts the image of the deceased. In a way, which is worth noting, just as hieroglyphic writing was alive, images were alive as well. Placing a statue inside a tomb meant the deceased would be living forever.
15: This is a discovery of incalculable archaeological and artistic value. Archaeologists rarely find remains this old, dating back to the early days of the Egyptian civilization. But this is also a particularly moving testimony. This person wished to be represented in the company of all his loved ones, a bit like a family photo of the time.
2: This is a family tomb, contained the husband, the wife, but you can see the concentration here on the husband, because he's the head of the family.
15: His son was not left out. He accompanied his father in the afterlife.
2: This is a beautiful child statue, maybe 12 years old. With ancient Egypt, always they saw children like this. They have the hair on this side, and it's naked.
17: Ancient Egyptians wanted to make sure that when they transitioned to the afterlife, that they had images of their children that could also join them and they could still enjoy their family together.
15: Following this exceptional discovery, Zahi Hawass tried to reconstruct this man's life. But a key piece of the puzzle was missing: his identity. Who was this man that was wealthy and powerful enough to afford all those statues in his honor? Necessarily a dignitary that was close to the pharaoh. Could it be Imhotep?
2: Why there is no names? Where is the hieroglyphic? This person were crazy. How we can lead the sculptors to make an honest...
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15: After several weeks' investigation, a stroke of luck. The archaeologists have unearthed a magnificent false door, which was found just a few meters from the statue. They bring this totally unexpected discovery to Zahi Hawass, By arranging all the pieces of this puzzle that lay scattered in the Sahara Desert, the Egyptologist finally finds the answer he has been searching for months.
2: Look, it is the man, Miss C. This is a sign, Miss S-E, Miss C, here.
15: Now that the final missing piece of the puzzle has been found, Zayawas can finally complete the biography of the man with the nine statues. This is a key moment for the archaeologist's investigation.
2: The nine statues belongs to someone. His name was Missy. And it's dated back 4,300 years ago.
15: The mystery the archaeologists had been racking their brains over since those statues were found has been solved at last. The owner's name, engraved in stone, has traveled across the ages to leave us a testimony of his life. To the archaeologist, these objects, which dazzled the entire world, prove that there are still marvelous discoveries waiting to be made in the desert sands.
2: And I really believe the discovery of the nine statues can tell us for the first time that Saqqara is still a virgin site. And there is many things can be discovered. I always say that we found in Egypt now only 30%. And there is 70% buried underneath the ground.
15: These tombs and sumptuous treasures relate only to the Egyptian upper classes. But the Saqqara necropolis complex held such an appeal over the entire society that everyone wanted to be buried here, so as to be as close as possible to the pyramid built by Imhotep, including the poor, whose tombs, modest as they may seem, are treasure troves of information for the archaeologists. This morning, Nirmin Mohamed and Amir Abd al-Fattah have precisely discovered a rudimentary tomb that could have completely gone under the radar.
16: Okay, we will remove this layer of sand. After that, we will use the brushes and we will cover the mummy and we'll pick up. But slowly, because the weather is very bad today.
15: Despite the harsh working conditions, the two archaeologists insist on seeing their task through. They carefully remove the sand that was built up by wind and time.
13: It has a small size.
16: Yeah, small size?
15: And they make a moving discovery.
13: This burial exactly belongs to a baby. We try to discover the thing here.
15: After 4 hours of meticulous work by the two Egyptologists, the child's mummy finally sees daylight again, having spent thousands of years in the dark. Preserved by the arid climate conditions, it is in very good condition.
20: We hardly ever really, at least at Saqqara, find burials of children. They're very rare. And that really doesn't mean that children were not frequently dying. It simply is an indication that potentially small children were treated differently.
15: What was the place of children in Egyptian civilization? These discoveries can teach us a great deal about that.
21: Children are often depicted. So the family unit is sufficiently significant for artisans to be commissioned to represent the family. So children are important. If children die, they are mummified, they're treated carefully, and they join their parents in a family tomb.
2: The children were very important also because they have to go to paradise, like the father and the mother. And that's why they mummified them, they buried them in sarcophagus, like anyone. Then they were very important to the family.
15: The archaeologist will try to establish who this child was and why he or she died. In order to do that, they're going to have the mummy X-ray scanned and analyzed. The workers are asked to transport it to Zayhawas' tent. The operation is even more difficult this time because of the strong winds. They must move fast if they want to avoid losing crucial information about this mummified child. Zayawas has sent for the radiologist Bassem Gehad, who is going to methodically scan every single part of the mummy's body.
2: The style of mummification for this child, I don't know if it's a girl or a boy, is actually 500 BC, the late period.
15: What has allowed Zayawas to date the mummy is the weave of the linen bandages. It's characteristic of the late period. And it's exactly the same as that of the mummy with the stick found in the sarcophagus. Both people lived in the same period of ancient Egypt, around 2,500 years ago.
2: And now, through the X-ray, we can understand more about the person.
1: يلا سطويلة تمام.
15: The first images are displayed on the screen. They show the child's skeleton. The arms are crossed over the chest, and the skull is fractured. Here is the first mystery for the Egyptologist to solve.
2: The head is damaged. Can we find out if this damage happened in his life?
1: ممكن.
2: You think, how can we find out?
1: If there is any kind of healing of bones,
2: yes,
1: this might give us indication that happens before this.
2: Then what do we see in the bones now?
1: No, it happens after this, not before.
2: Means damage recently?
1: Recently, yes.
2: Okay, now go to see if any cause of death.
1: There is an issue with the bones. The bones is just curved.
2: Curved.
1: It seems that he has a disease that affected on the health and the bones.
2: Can you find out now the age of death first?
1: Yes. Almost 40 years old.
2: 40 years old.
1: Yeah.
2: Then he died in the age of 4. It's difficult for him to find out that this mummy is for a boy or a girl. And he thinks that maybe he died because he suffered of a disease.
15: Child mortality rates were very high in ancient Egypt. Studies estimate that 20% of children died before the age of 1, and 30% of them didn't live past the age of 5.
20: For a number of reasons, children are generally very vulnerable, and it's all about their immature immune system.
17: Many diseases would have plagued small children, and that for a child to grow up and make it past their adolescence into adulthood was not always guaranteed. So there was a considerable amount of child mortality in the Old Kingdom that would have continued throughout ancient Egypt.
3: If there's one thing I've learned in my time as a crime writer, it's that there are a million and one motives for murder.
22: The first Assyrians came into view.
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4: A lot of children would not have survived diseases that couldn't be treated at the time.
20: Things like diphtheria could have been a major problem and potentially fatal for children. Diarrhea, malaria again, tummy bugs and things like that would have been really serious things for children.
4: Malaria was endemic in ancient Egypt. This mosquito-borne infectious disease affected children and adults alike, regardless of social background. Analysis performed on Tutankhamun's mummy revealed that he had contracted malaria in his life. But in order to know more about children's living conditions, their place in society, and how they were treated in death, more tombs would have to be found. This excavation campaign will perhaps enable specialists to acquire further knowledge about this little-known part of Egyptian population. The modest reed coffin discovered a few days ago at the foot of the pyramid built by Imhotep will shed some light on the living conditions of the poor in Egyptian society. The bones it contained have been brought to Afaf Waba's lab. The osteologist is now ready to examine them in detail. She can already confirm that her initial assumption was correct.
13: All her skull tells us she's a female, and also from her jaw. Her mandible, she's a female from this eminence and this flaring. And also the pelvis tells us she's a female.
4: The state of the hip bone also enables her to determine a key fact to build an accurate portrait of this lady, her age.
13: She is old from this irregular surface. This part, I can tell she is more than like 50 plus.
4: What is also striking for the osteologist is the poor state of the deceased lady's teeth.
13: She lost all her teeth during her life with Hiljo long, long time ago before her death. And also she has serious problem in her maxillary teeth. She has a lot of calculus in her maxillary teeth, as you can see it. Huge, severe calculus.
4: Dental problems were common among the ancient Egyptians, regardless of their social class. The analysis of several royal mummies has shown that even the pharaohs also had very bad teeth.
20: The reason why ancient Egyptians would suffer from dental disease would be because of the type of diet primarily. So thinking about what kind of food you eat and whether it is highly cariogenic, meaning it can contribute to development of dental decay.
4: Osteology is a way of reading the bones. Diseases, anemia, fractures, and the size of the disease are only some of the information inscribed in them. Bones are like an open book that tells a person's story. These human remains have the great advantage of resisting the passing of time over millions of years sometimes. These ones may help Afaf Waba to find some indication about how this lady died.
13: We can tell that her bones doesn't show any infection diseases, which normally we can see it in the long bones. So, and also she doesn't have any fracture. But I can tell that she has a lot of porosity due to her old age in here, these small holes, this is porosity.
4: Gradually, the veil is lifted about the woman who was buried here in great poverty. Despite her poor living conditions, apparently she died of natural causes, not of an infection.
13: I will measure the femur to figure out her stature, how tall she was. The maximum length is 492 millimeter, and from the maximum length of the femur which we have, she was 1 meter 58 centimeter.
4: The identikit picture of the dead lady in the reed coffin is coming through little by little, thanks to the osteologist's analysis. It is a woman in her 50s who was 1 meter 58 and suffered from dental problems but had no infection.
13: Studying the human remains give us a clear image about the real story for those people who doesn't have the luxury or the chance to keep their memory in the big tombs and big nice painting. The only chance to keep their memories by studying their human remains like this.
4: Through her work, Afaf Waba brings back to life people who died several thousand years ago. The bones found in even the most rudimentary tombs have crossed the ages, and today they enlighten us about the living conditions of people in the different layers of ancient Egypt's social pyramid. This morning, another team has started working in a part of the necropolis complex that remains practically unexplored. Zahi Hawass is still tracking down antiquity's greatest sage, Imhotep, and something tells him an extraordinary discovery is about to be made. A new shaft has just been cleared and is ready for exploration. Ours is the first camera to penetrate this secret place. At the bottom of this 15-meter shaft, there lies a magnificent limestone sarcophagus. It is a rare and unique find.
2: The style of this sarcophagus, it has to be Old Kingdom. It's not late period.
4: Its size is impressive, about 2 meters long and 1.5 meters tall.
2: The sarcophagus is like maybe more than 25 tons weight, and the lid is big. I think it's more than 3 tons.
4: Its owner's name is inscribed on it in red hieroglyphs.
13: Hey, doctor, I try to make translation and the translation for the owner of the sarcophagus.
2: You know what's his name?
13: Yeah, Hika Shibis.
2: His name in a graffiti is not really beautiful writing. The scribe who did that was not really trained well. He did maybe quickly after they put the deceased inside. They wrote this graffiti with the red paint, and it shows that it's difficult to read it.
4: It's now time to open this stone envelope. The lid weighs several tons, and the expert skill of workers who are used to this type of operation will be required to open this precious sarcophagus without damaging it.
2: The moment before I look, this could be the best moment in my life as an archaeologist.
4: And after an effort of several minutes...
2: Oh, wonderful.
4: It's an exceptional discovery. Hikashibs, the man who was laid to rest here, was buried in a sumptuous manner. His entire body is decked with magnificent jewelry. Zahi Hawass realizes that the mummy has fallen apart, but some items glimmer under the beam of his torch. To the archaeologist's surprise, it is indeed gold. This is one of the most beautiful discoveries he has ever made on this site.
2: For this person to put the golden leaves around him, maybe it would be damaged. Then what they did, they had sticks to cover the sticks with the layers of gold. Then the guy could show himself golden in the afterlife. Then there is no sticks here that he can hold. This is not a type of a stick that he used in his life to be walking at all.
4: Gold fascinated the Egyptians. That is why the wealthiest members of society wanted to take it with them to the afterlife.
5: In a way, gold is the flesh of the gods. It's yellow, it glows, it's rot-resistant, and it reflects the sun rays. The Egyptian world had strong ties with the sun, which was divinized as the god Ra, and the sun emits its rays onto earth, and its rays fertilize the land.
6: But gold was still very rare and hard to get. So in the Old Kingdom, we know they had gold artifacts, but to find something now in a tomb made of gold from the Old Kingdom is just such a beautiful and remarkable discovery.
7: Would I say I'm ready to be executed? Yeah, I mean, it's not going to be that big deal.
8: We were dedicated to killing Nazis. And that's what we volunteered for.
9: You feel like you have superpowers.
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4: The mummy is also adorned with very beautiful beaded finery, whose purpose was to dress the deceased in the afterlife.
2: You have this beautiful color with the blue beads on the chest, and you have this belt that maybe was made of turquoise.
4: Zayawas also spots fragments of broken white stone by the mummy's head.
13: It's broken for three parts.
2: Limestone or alabaster? Limestone.
13: Limestone.
2: Yeah.
13: Limestone.
2: The person wanted to have this beautiful headrest under him, then he can rest peacefully for the afterlife. It's beautiful.
4: To establish the mummy's date with precision, they would have to move it, but it's much too fragile and could disintegrate.
2: I will ask the workmen to make the lid down. Then we can make him to live in the afterlife peacefully. But we can say, because the cemetery is dated to Dynasty 5 and Dynasty 6, we can say that this mummy is dated back at least 4,200 years ago, the beginning of Dynasty 6.
4: This is a historic discovery for Egyptian archaeology.
2: This is something important. When the people will see it, they will be amazed, because this also could be one of the oldest mummies mummified, covered with gold.
4: Before our very eyes, this incredible find has started a new chapter in the history of ancient Egypt, as it's one of the oldest Egyptian mummies ever discovered. The man who was buried here lived during the Old Kingdom, and he decided to be buried near Djoser's pyramid, built by Imhotep a few centuries before. Zayhawas's investigation is taking him closer to the great architect. It's the last days of this excavation campaign. Archaeologists Nermin Mohammed and Mohamed Fati have decided to open a tomb that was unearthed not long ago. No one has had the opportunity to study it yet, as its entrance is barred by stones. This tomb is situated in a part of the necropolis that dates back to the Old Kingdom. This is their last hope of finally finding the vizier Imhotep's resting place.
32: Yeah, come down. Take care. Take care when you come down. The step of the stairs is very strong.
13: It's very difficult, or
4: A few seconds later, once they've adjusted to the dim light, the two Egyptologists are finally able to make something out. Their efforts have not been in vain.
0: Oh.
15: Whoa. What do you see?
0: It's a small breast chamber. And the good for sarcophagus.
15: Oh, yes. What's this?
0: Swatland's tomb. Oh.
15: Seal.
0: This is a seal for the mortar. This is the powder from powder limestone.
15: Powder limestone, yes.
4: The tomb is still sealed, which raises hopes of discovering treasures hidden inside the sarcophagus. But before taking any further action, the archaeologists want to make sure there's no risk of a cave-in.
0: The ancient Egyptians built this to support because the local limestone is very weak.
15: The rock here is very weak.
0: Yeah.
15: I think it's dangerous. It's very dangerous here.
0: Yeah.
4: So they are exploring this burial chamber with extreme caution. However, they're in for a bad surprise. They notice that the tomb lid is broken, which means the sarcophagus was looted. Unable to raise the lid weighing several tons, the robbers made a hole to remove the valuable objects. Nermin and Mohammed will have to make do with what the robbers left behind.
15: Inside the sarcophagus, some bones. What can we see here?
0: Yeah.
15: From the ocean.
0: Yeah. Oh. Inside, some debris and some bones.
4: There might have been gold or precious amulets in this sarcophagus. But if that was the case, the robbers took it all away. And they also destroyed all the clues that could have helped identify the deceased. So the two archaeologists decide to leave the mummy to its eternal slumber. They'll have to wait till the next excavation season to maybe bring to light Imhotep's resting place, because tonight the members of Zaihawas' team are putting away their tools and carefully closing the tombs they haven't as yet got round to exploring. And each of them hold the promise of new discoveries about ancient Egypt. While the archaeologists have found dozens of tombs, they haven't come across any signs of antiquity's most famous architect.
18: Tombs in pharaonic times in Egypt are on the edge of the desert. So they're surrounded by sand. And unless you are constantly brushing the sand away, they will disappear. So I think Imhotep was one of these structures, his tomb was one of those once impressive monuments that disappeared simply because it wasn't being actively maintained.
4: In the 4th century AD, Christianity reached Egypt and wiped out the civilization of the pharaohs by banning pagan cults. The location of Imhotep's tomb may have been lost. But Zaihawas defends a different theory that is causing a stir among the Egyptologists.
2: Imhotep, in my opinion, is buried inside the step pyramid of Djoser.
20: What's interesting is seal imprints with Imhotep's name associated to Djoser's name were found in the burial chambers of the step pyramid.
4: Despite the challenges, the quest for Imhotep's tomb hasn't been abandoned, and the researchers keep amassing clues to maybe one day unveil the resting place of that genius of antiquity.
5: The discovery of Imhotep's tomb will have gigantic media repercussions because it will be a major discovery in the field of Egyptology. The person who makes that discovery will make the headlines of newspapers across the world, that's for sure.
4: And in fact, if after centuries of research, that tomb hasn't been uncovered yet, it might be because Imhotep never wished to be found.
2: All tombs had could be stored in antiquity. And this is why, as a genius architect, he will never build his tomb to be in the eyes or to be in front of the eyes of thieves to steal it. He will hide it in a way that no one really can find it. And I really believe I am the one who will discover it.
4: Excavations have revealed treasures buried in the desert sand. All the finds made at Saqqara will enable researchers to enhance their knowledge about ancient Egyptians, Zaihawas' final quest doesn't end here. For as long as his strength allows, he will carry on trying to reach his and all Egyptians' holy

0: innovation. Those innovations help them to carry out increasingly accurate research. They should allow them one day to unveil part of the mystery that shrouds Imhotep, as well as other icons that ancient Egypt keeps secretly concealed beneath the desert sand.
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8: Throughout the ages, there have been great empires and civilizations that have risen up, their creators ruling nations, regions, and continents for hundreds, even thousands of years. Some of the great legacies and accomplishments of these empires may be lost in the mists of time, but from what they have left behind in rock and ruin, we can trace remarkable stories.
9: The Inca Empire endured for a very short time. It expanded very rapidly. Less than a century, they created an empire which extended 2,600 miles north to south. That's greater than the distance from London to Moscow. They expanded like that through military conquest. They could mobilize huge forces, and often once the Inca army appeared, of course, it was simply the threat of military conquest which caused people to agree to pay tribute to the Inca and become part of the empire.
10: Well, it was the greatest empire in the world that nobody knew about. It was the last undiscovered big empire.
9: You could say it was forged without the pen or the sword.
10: With no writing, so nothing on paper, they didn't have writing. And no transport, no animals, no horses or mules or donkeys or even oxen that could pull a cart.
9: It was the largest polity on the planet outside Ming Dynasty China at that time. And the Spanish recognized a sort of political and a social order on this huge scale. And so they're constantly turning to their only frame of reference for that, which is ancient Rome.
11: The Inca were one of the world's largest civilizations of the late Middle Ages, until their conquest by the Spanish in 1533 in modern-day Peru and surrounding countries. From the center in Cusco in the Peruvian highlands, the Incas expanded into the largest pre-Columbian kingdom in the Americas, spreading across a diverse selection of climate, such as the highlands of the Andes, plateaus, and jungles.
10: It was also enormous. In its day, it was probably the

0: largest empire in the world, or maybe second to the Mongols in the whole of Central Asia, in area. It stretched from southern Colombia, 4,400 kilometers south, to southern Chile, and deep into South America, almost the whole of Peru and Bolivia, and even the northwest corner of Argentina.
1: Compared to the Romans of the ancient world for their organizational and military skills and for their unique architecture, the Inca were nonetheless undermined by their lack of military technology and resistance to European diseases. The Andes, running along South America's western side, is among the world's longest mountain ranges and the highest outside Asia. Its varied terrain encompasses glaciers, volcanoes, grassland, desert, lakes, and forests. Over 4,400 miles long and 200 miles wide, with an average height of about 13,000 feet, the mountains shelter pre-Columbian archaeological sites of the numerous civilizations that flourished here. These were the world's only mountain empires.
2: The Incas were another expression of an Andean empire. All the great expanding empires in South America seem to have come out of the mountains, out of the Andes.
0: Its population, of course, we'll never know what its population was because it was decimated by disease, but an educated guess is 9 million. That would make it half South America. And it was conquered by Spain, who had a population of 6.5 million, so it was much bigger than that.
1: In the far northwest of Argentina, in the high and arid landscapes of the Andes bordering Bolivia, archaeologists have excavated pre-Hispanic ruins, which were once home to indigenous people prior to the Inca Empire's reign in the region and long before the arrival of the Spanish. Dozens of settlements have been found, like those at Quilmes and Ticara, each having hosted several thousand people. These pre-Columbian tribes inhabited parts of northwestern Argentina, Bolivia, and Chile, an area famed for its picturesque, multicolored rock formations, mountain cliffs, and fertile river valleys cutting through dramatic landscapes. The descendants of the people who lived in ruined and lost settlements like Quilmes and Ticara can be found today in towns such as Purmamarca and Hamahuaca.
2: In a sense, you could say that the Incas were standing on the shoulders of giants, and I think, in a way, they acknowledged that and saw that themselves, that these were tremendous preceding empires. And indeed, I think archaeology tells us quite clearly that many of these aspects of so-called Inca statecraft, I'm thinking about the road system, I'm thinking about the systems of labor tax, I'm thinking about the quipu recording system, all of these, in fact, had their roots in the Wari middle horizon. And what the Incas were doing was renovating things which had happened in the distant past, all of which came out of the Andean highlands.
1: Among those that came before the Inca, the Moche civilization reigned on the Pacific coast, the Wari in the Andean highlands, and the Tiwanuku in the high pasture lands around Lake Titicaca, the world's highest lake. All these empires impacted on the culture of the Inca. They constructed thousands of miles of mountain roads and farmed the mountains using ingenious agricultural practices.
2: The German naturalist and explorer von Humboldt, who traveled throughout South America in the 18th century, he described the Inca road system as one of the most stupendous and useful works ever executed by man.
1: From the capital Cusco, a network of roads extended hundreds of miles north and south, one along the coast, and most important, one inland up into the mountains. There were numerous east and west routes branching out from these north and south arteries. In total, it's thought the road system covered 20,000 miles.
2: The Incas could get a message from Quito in Ecuador to Cusco in 8 days using these relays of Chasqui runners, which is an extraordinary logistical achievement over that sort of topography.
3: Chaskis, who were runners that could run and take information, including carrying the quipus, along this artery system that tied the empire together. These runners could run a good distance, but to cover the sort of large areas, they would relay.
0: They had amazing stamina. They could walk all day long. It must be slightly encouraged by chewing coca leaves, which deadened their hunger. But they also had a staggering sense of balance. They could go around a cliff or up a mountain in areas that most of us, I've got very bad balance, with a great drop below you. And an Indian has amazing balance. When they were building the skyscrapers in New York, they used indigenous people because they could walk out onto a girder, no problem.
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11: Some people think that Chalk Sport's just a clever name, that we just talk sport. But that's absolute balderdash. We breathe it, dream it, think it, play it, and eat it for breakfast, wrapped up in an English muffin. So, if you want to get seriously sauteed by soccer, poached by the Premier League, and marinated by monster news and reaction, listen to Chalk Sport. It's not just a clever name, dude. Listen live from London on TuneIn and munch it down for free. Mmm, delicious. A bit salty. Warning, Chalk Sport definitely contains nuts. Yeah.
1: The Inca Empire was a colonial one, allowing local and pre-existing ruling systems to continue, but centrally controlled from their administrative center in Cuzco.
3: The Inca required of different ethnic leaders them to contribute labor. The only way for that to succeed was for the ethnic leader to then use their authority over their group and say, I require this much labour to be contributed to me so that I can give it to the Inca to build the roads, to build structures, to contribute to military, to work in the fields, whatever else it would be. And so the Inca demand of the ethnic leader demands of their local leaders, the local leaders demand of their villages, this contribution of labour. And so you have this cascade of reciprocal obligation that requires people to contribute labour.
2: Karl Marx himself took inspiration from what he understood how the Inca economy worked. The Spanish were very struck when they were in Peru that there didn't appear to be anybody who was starving. There were no poor people, effectively. The state was so effective at redistributing surplus and so on and so forth that it was a welfare state. and storehouses were maintained throughout the empire from which the state could disperse food in times of want.
1: The Inca had no written language, and their main communication was through a unique system of knots woven on textiles, which have still to be deciphered.
3: The quipus are strings. So rather than writing on a clay tablet or in a bit of paper, the Inca used textiles as a way of communication. And that's very important in the Andes in general. The production of textiles for clothing and display was hugely important. A huge amount of effort went into it. But the use of the direction of the string twist, the use of the number and style of the knots, the colour of the strings, all of this could be used to code information. An analogy has been made between that and computing. In our computers, we use zeros and ones as a binary system that holds all the information we put in computers. If you think about knotted strings, they are able to hold a huge amount of information if you just know how to code it in. And by using this directionality, knots, colours, number of strings, pendants, they were able to code information. We understand particularly the numerical aspect of this. It clearly could do numbers in base 10 up to whatever level you wanted, depending on the length of the string. What we don't understand is how they construed narrative information. We know that they did, but we haven't been able to understand that properly yet. Partly what we don't have, although there were records from the Spanish of the translation of some of these quipus, what we don't have is a translated quipu that we have the quipu itself. So the equivalent of the Rosetta Stone.
2: The people who did this, the quipucamayos, were suppressed by the Spanish, and we've lost the ability to be able to read those quipus, and had to be used by a quipucamayo, by somebody who had been trained virtually from childhood to use the quipu in that way.
1: Today, Peru's main Andean city is Cusco, as it was in Inca times.
3: That was the heart of their empire. Cusco is one of the longest urban occupied centres in the Americas. The main structure of Cusco is the plaza, an open space. That plaza has now been reduced. It's now about a third of the size of what originally was under the Inca. It was a huge gathering place for events. It still is. It's still where the military and civic authorities of Cusco gather for events. It was much bigger under the Inca. That was the beating heart of the Inca Empire.
1: Cusco's original inhabitants established the Sacsayhuaman, a temple fortress on the edge of the city. This imposing structure was rebuilt in the mid-15th century by the Inca. An imposing show of power, its structure was designed to gracefully imitate and subtly blend with the surrounding landscape, as evidenced in the zigzag walls which mimic the sweeping curves of the mountainscape. Inca stonemasonry is thought to have been inspired by previous Andean civilizations, such as the Tiwanuku of Lake Titicaca and the Huari. The Incas were impressed by the ruins of monuments left behind and employed large numbers of stone workers from nearby regions in the construction of their own buildings. Inca architecture is widely known for its fine masonry, which features precisely cut and shaped stones, closely fitted without mortar.
0: Their great artistic skill was in masonry, and that some of the finest masonry ever anywhere in the world. You can't get a blade in between the Inca rocks. Some of those rocks are absolutely gigantic. They're about 15 feet high, weigh hundreds of tons, and yet they fit exactly.
2: The two forms of Inca stonework which most impress us today are the polygonal stonework, which is employed on massive stone walls, like at Sacsayhuaman, which is the foundations, really, of what was a fortress temple above Cusco. Tremendous stones, all cut with precision. It's like a 3D stone jigsaw. What it creates is something which is, of course, is tremendously strong in a highly seismic zone. So, in a sense, then, Cusco and the architecture in Cusco as a sort of a vignette for Peruvian society, because when there's some cataclysm like an earthquake, the Spanish buildings which are built on top of the Inca foundations all get knocked over by the earthquake, but these polygonal stonework of the Inca foundation remains unchanged.
10: It's been all day, don't they?
12: We were dedicated to killing Nazis. That's what we volunteered for.
13: Guy Martin going for a piece of history. How much further can he go?
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2: And the other form of stonework, which of course I think the Incas themselves regarded as their finest stonework, is the coarse work, like the sun temple, the Coricancha, in the center of Cusco, where stones are hammered into perfect rectangles in horizontal courses. The faces of these rectangular stones are cut the way a jeweler cuts jewels, with a facet and an edge which is indented towards a perfect joint. So in the strong Andean sunshine, the faces of these jewels, of the stones, are thrown into relief by the shadows of the facets, and it's absolutely beautiful. And the wall also proceeds up the courses get smaller as you go up, which adds to a sort of sense of height when you look at the wall. And they taper beautifully, sloping inwards.
1: The Incas then incorporated Sacsayhuaman into the wider city of Cusco, which grew to have a population of 150,000. Sacsayhuaman was used to both celebrate deities and store masses of arsenal to defend the city from potential threats. It was an immense energy-consuming monument, which required great social organization. It required 20,000 men to build it. The stones were rolled into their positions using wooden beams on earth ramps. A Spanish chronicler wrote, 4,000 of them quarried and cut the stone, 6,000 hauled them with great cables of leather and hemp. At its peak, the Inca Empire contained nearly 12 million people. Most were farmers and existed in agricultural communities.
2: You do have to invest a lot of human power in molding a landscape in order to be able to carry out agriculture on the scale which was being carried out by the time of the Incas. And they were being sustained by very sophisticated agriculture, which was the outcome of thousands of years of investment in the landscape, terracing being one of the most important features of that, which makes vertical slopes resistant to erosion, enables you to irrigate, enables you to plant, and lowers the impact of frosts. What the Spanish encountered in the Andes was a domesticated landscape, a landscape which had been worked by people for so long that it had been changed fundamentally into an agricultural landscape.
1: A rare example of elliptical terracing. Marais demonstrates an aptitude for finding ingenious ways to feed the immense Inca population. The terracing enabled different crops to grow and thrive at differing levels, altering the degrees of shade and sun and subtly varying the altitude. A great deal of mystery and intrigue still surrounds the terracing. It's thought they were used as a laboratory or research tool for different types of crops. Vast irrigation systems, including canals, were also introduced. For the Inca, the most common buildings were colica, one-room warehouses to store the harvests. The potato, discovered by the Spanish, was the staple grown in many varieties. The Inca freeze-dried them in the freezing outdoor nighttime conditions and then stored them.
2: It's the story of agriculture, indeed, which I think is what makes the Andes significant to our wider human story, because if one thinks of the food crops that today effectively feed the world population, some 12 or 13 crops, it turns out that around nearly half of those crops originated, or in the case of maize, developed most of its diversity in the Andean region. So that's maize, that's the Andean potato, the sweet potato and the manioc, two crops which support millions of people throughout the Pacific and into Africa today. And it's beans of the Phaseolus species, and it's peanuts, which are the source of groundnut oil, which is the major traded vegetable oil today. And then there are many other critical American crops like chilies and tomatoes, cotton, avocado, and so forth. All of these crops go to underline the point that we are the way we are today because of agriculture in the Andes and because of this millennia of agricultural origins in that part of the world.
1: In addition to their crops, the Inca also farmed or hunted the llama, alpaca, and vicuna, the indigenous animals of the Andes.
20: Alongside the llama and the alpaca, the only domesticated animals that the Inca had access to were a species of duck, a species of hairless dog, and also the guinea pig, which they used for sacrifice and which were widely eaten and still are widely eaten in Peru.
3: Guinea pigs were a significant local food produce. You can grow them in your house. They eat, to some extent, the leftovers, things like potato peel and things like that, and therefore they're a very efficient way of feeding yourself. There's not a huge amount of meat on them, but they can be grown in the house and then eaten very successfully in the same way that we might eat rabbit or chicken.
20: Llamas were particularly important because they served the Inca as beasts of burden. They would be used to transport all kinds of goods between the coast and Cusco. So these might be luxury goods like cotton or maize or coca, which was widely valued by the Inca. Llamas also played a role during Inca warfare. So they would again transport goods and act as pack animals alongside the army. They weren't ridden, but they served as beasts of burden. Alpacas were mostly farmed for their wool, which is softer and finer than llama wool. Only the elite were allowed to wear alpaca wool. Both species were occasionally eaten as meat, so they make a kind of a meat called charqui, which is sort of dried meat. And this is where we get the term beef jerky from. Also, both llamas and alpacas were sacrificed to the gods on a pretty colossal scale. Thousands of these animals would be sacrificed each year as an offering to the deities. So they had both an economic function and a religious function. And the Incas themselves wouldn't necessarily have distinguished between the two. They'd have seen them as working together in parallel. The vicuña is a form of wild alpaca, so it was not domesticated. Its wool is even finer than alpaca wool. Only the Inca himself was allowed to wear garments made of the vicuña wool, so it was a very much a prestige product. As I've said, these animals weren't domesticated, so they were hunted regularly by the Incas.
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0: The biggest classic rock hits do just that. 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And on TuneIn's Classic Rock Hits, you'll find only the best in high-octane awesomeness. 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
2: The Inca were renowned as great warriors.
3: This is largely a Stone Age or a Bronze Age technology. The way of military action was to either throw things at people, spears or boluses, so that you threw stones at people, or to knock them over the head with a club, which could kill you very easily. So the Inca, as with all Andean military, the significance was cloth for clothing, also cloth for sending a bolas, a stone at people, and then stone and tips of weaponry to hit people. So it was command of the military force and its organisation and the fear that that held, as well as these military tactics.
2: Writing in the early 17th century, another chronicler said of Incan war methods, the Incan officers wore very elaborate headdresses and medals, with many plumes of various colours and with great plates of gold upon their breasts and shoulders. In the midst of intervals, they bore six drums in human form, made of the skins of the hostile captains who distinguished themselves in the battle. Their skins were peeled off while they were still alive and filled with air. They represented their owners in a very lifelike fashion, and the victors played upon their bellies with sticks out of contempt. They kept singing the Guali, a song of victory relating to events of the battle and the spirit and valour of the conquering king.
4: There's a lake in what's now Ecuador called Yaguacocha, which translates as Lake of Blood, because the Incas ambushed some of the people living there and killed large numbers of people. And there was so much blood that the lake literally turned red. So there's a lot of brutality in the conquest of other indigenous peoples.
2: The Incas were uniquely adapted to high-altitude fighting, having a slower heart rate, high lung volume, and larger hemoglobin amounts to transfer oxygen. Hierarchies were present throughout this highly organized empire, with the Inca himself at the very top.
3: One of the common statements about the Inca is that they had split inheritance. That means that when the Inca emperor dies, some of his wealth passes to his other family, but it doesn't pass to the next Inca ruler. The next Inca ruler has to create their own wealth. Now, that may not be entirely correct, but it does lead to this idea that each Inca ruler needs to expand. They need to gain more territory. They need to gain more wealth. It is not necessarily the eldest son that becomes the Inca. It's not yet decided who the new ruler should be.
5: When an Inca died, his estates were not handed on to his successor. This is this policy of split inheritance.
3: You need the most powerful one to be that ruler.
5: So the new Inca would inherit power, and he would use that power to go out and acquire estates and so forth.
4: Typically, an Inca would marry multiple wives. Incas could have hundreds of wives in theory. Often they used marriage as a way of controlling the provinces that they conquered. But the Inca would also marry their own sister. This seemed to be a tradition that started with the Inca Tupac Yupanqui. And the idea was that both the Inca and his sister were descended from the ancestors of the Inca, who themselves were believed to be the children of the sun, which was the main god that the Incas worshipped. So by marrying his sister, the Inca was ensuring the purity of these deities, in effect.
2: Held every June to mark the winter solstice, the festival of the sun endures to this day, revived as a colourful affair, with traditionally dressed participants reenacting ceremonies and dances. Religion was of great importance to the Incas and strongly linked to the movement of the constellations, as seen from Cusco, thought to be the centre of the world. These were normally observed in special sanctuaries, huacas, positioned in spectacular places. The most important deities were Inti, the sun god, and Viracocha, the creator god.
3: Its origin is as an Inca festival. It is Inti, the sun, Raimi festival. It was a, in the calendrical system in June, as it now is, a moment to respect the sun as the crop provider, if you like, or crop grower.
2: Sacsayhuaman was largely dedicated to the worship of Inti, the Inca sun god. At its heart is an unusual circular stone temple, and the site was the scene for regular sacrifices.
6: The Inca's royal family quite cleverly identified themselves with Viracocha and the sun, in the way that the pharaohs in Egypt and even the emperor in Japan identifies with the sun. And they made a pretense, if you like, that they talked to the sun, the Inca. In fact, when Tupac Amaru, that Manco's last son, was brought out and converted to Christianity, he said, you know, we claim to be talking to the sun, but we didn't. But they had a sacred objects, gold discs, which represented the sun and, of course, shone beautifully.
2: Incas mummified their rulers and stored them in the Coricancha temple in Cusco. They were sometimes brought outside, especially in November, the month of the dead, wearing their finest regalia.
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5: The Dead Inca's estates would pass to his panaka, to his the rest of his kin group, who would use those estates to maintain a cult to the Dead Inca. The Dead Inca was mummified and continued to be fed and dressed and brought out to participate in the complicated ritual calendars of the Incas.
6: And they were often brought out into the main square of Cusco, the capital city, and offered water and food as an offering to this mummy. It was quite realistic, but he faces it.
5: The kin group used the estates of the Dead Inca to continue to propagate political power. So what you have in Cusco politics is a series of panakas, of Dead Incas, all competing with each other for power and influence, and sometimes failing, and a panaka could be erased from the record, and that happened. So a little bit, if you want to use a Roman analogy, like the senatorial class of Romans, tracing their origins back to ancestors, and maintaining that ancestor, as a figure which still had political power. A sort of form of political necrophilia, in a sense.
6: After the conquest, the Spanish finally hunted down all those mummies. A lot of them had been hidden.
5: The Spanish, of course, regarded this as the ultimate form of idolatry, and gathered together these mummies of the Dead Incas and took them to Lima, where they were eventually buried in the grounds of a hospital. So there are some archaeological efforts to try and locate those burials, and some were burnt.
6: So it was semi-divine. I mean, that was part of eradicating the Inca religion.
2: The Inca emperors may have been the most important Incas to be mummified, but the practice sometimes spread even to children.
4: Typically, the sacrifice would take place at the top of a volcano, which was believed to have kind of spiritual properties. And we know that often it might take up to a year to effectively groom these children for sacrifice. They'd then be given often chicha beer, which was a form of sort of spiritual drink made from maize. And while they were pretty much in a stupor from this, they would be killed, typically either strangled or hit over the head, but they probably, you know, were anaesthetised by that point. These mummies were in some ways accidental, so they didn't deliberately mummify these children, but because they were in very cold, dry places, they've remained in that condition, and archaeologists have, in the 20th century, been able to find them and to analyse them and learn more about their lives.
2: Juanato was found on top of Mount Ampato in 1995. At the time, it was a monumental discovery and made headlines worldwide, as she was perfectly preserved due to the continual icy conditions since her death over 500 years ago. Juanato was sacrificed on the mountain sometime between 1450 and 1480. She was approximately 11 to 15 years old. Her head was adorned with a cap made from the feathers of a red macaw, and she wore a colourful woolen alpaca shawl fastened with a silver clip. She was fully clothed in garments made of the finest textiles.
23: Mummification in the Andes is not necessarily a
0: deliberate act. It's partly a environmental thing. If you put a body up 4,000 metres into the wind and protect it from rain, it dries out, it freeze dries. And you create mummies without necessarily what Egypt goes through of removing the organs and preparing the body in quite the same way.
2: Salta's Museum of High Altitude in the Andean Highlands of northwest Argentina has an extraordinary display of the best-preserved mummies in the world. The Yuyayaku children were sacrificed to the gods in an Inca ceremony over 500 years ago. But they seem almost alive in the museum's cryogenic display cabinets.
5: I think that the Incas were themselves one small, austere mountain chiefdom engaged in constant petty warfare with their neighbours for most of their history, for most of their mytho-history. So there are 11 Incas in succession, and the first seven are going back in time and become increasingly mythical. But those people, those men, they're all men, were governing a very small-scale society, and that's what the archaeology confirms as well.
2: But the stage was soon set for the coming of the greatest Inca leader in a battle against a warring tribe, the Chancas. His name was Pachacuti.
5: They're on the point of being defeated. His father flees, effectively. He takes control of the army, and against all odds, they defeat the Chancas. And they, in the myths, they say that the very stones of the field became alive and fought alongside the Incas. So, and then Pachacuti is able to take the head of the Chanka leader to his father, and in due course he assumes being the Inca himself. And he takes this title, Pachacuti, which means, it could be glossed as he who remakes the world. And I think in that title is everything you need to know about the Inca expansion. He then has a son who's of like capability, so Tupac Inca Yupanqui, the conqueror. And between them, they expand the empire to this enormous extent in a very short time.
2: Machu Picchu is the most well-known, well-preserved, and spectacularly located Inca archaeological site in Peru, and therefore the most visited.
3: Would I say I'm ready to be executed? Yeah, I mean, it's not going to be that big deal.
7: We were dedicated to killing Nazis. And that's what we volunteered for.
23: Oh, you feel like you have superpowers. Yeah!
24: If you thought curving space and time is weird, you've heard nothing yet.
25: When in El Salvador, we want the Salvadorians to.
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6: You it's by far the most beautiful site of any of the world's great archaeological places, and I've been fortunate to be in all of them. The roads from Cusco down towards the Amazon forest made a great detour around the mountains at Machu Picchu. As a result, it was not found until the 20th century. The Incas left it in our 15th century, let's say 1450. So it was untouched. And because it's in such a remote and wild place, there was no nearby town or even farming. So no one ever looted it. Machu Picchu survived totally intact. It's not built on an earlier site, so there's nothing beneath it. And so it was never altered or built on. The only thing that's gone is the thatch roofs, but you're sitting in a 500-year-old town.
2: Machu Picchu lay undiscovered to Europeans in its remote mountainous location until American explorer Hiram Bingham stumbled upon it in 1911. Son of a missionary born in Hawaii, Bingham went to an Ivy League university and married a Tiffany heiress. He became an adventurer traveling to Latin America. In 1911, he arrived in Peru, and on an expedition up the Arashiyama River, he stumbled across Machu Picchu.
6: Bingham crossed the river on quite perilous, on logs, on this raging torrent, and then spent the morning climbing the hill, and he almost gave up, but in the afternoon they suddenly started seeing amazing Inca stonework in the middle of this deep forest. That's how they found Machu Picchu.
2: Thought to be built around 1450 as the Inca Empire spread outwards from the capital Cusco, the construction of Machu Picchu was led by the visionary leader Pachacuti. Along the western flank of this palace cum ancient citadel was a multitude of temples. The famous Sun Temple sits atop the royal tomb, where archaeological excavations revealed a single entombed body, believed to be that of Inca Pachacuti himself. The cascading settlement boasted homes, large-scale food storage, and even a prison. Huge stones were perfectly pieced together without mortar, like giant jigsaw pieces, with large agricultural terraces wrapped around steep mountainsides. The sheer scale of the site, the immense size of the stones, and the rather inaccessible location are all testament to the remarkable ingenuity, ambition, and manpower displayed by the empire to create this lavish but durable complex in the clouds.
5: They are melding their architecture into the landscape, and think of sites like Machu Picchu. It's almost a Zen architectural aesthetic, I think. Worship of the landscape is part of the architecture. That's the way they see their architecture. It's the way they see their terracing, a kind of taming, domestication of the landscape. And their roads are following routes which enable people to appreciate particular mountains or particular rivers, particular views, as part of this landscape worship. The route of the road is chosen particularly to do that. So I think that's a fundamental part of the Inca architectural aesthetic.
2: South from Cusco, towards the sacred waters of Lake Titicaca, is Rachi, one of Peru's lesser-visited archaeological sites. At its heart was a magnificent 15th-century temple dedicated to the all-powerful creator god Viracocha. Today, the central wall of this structure remains standing tall at 12 metres high and stretching some 92 metres long.
0: They build one of their largest, highest structures, the Temple of Viracocha, which was a place that you went into and danced a zigzag and down to the point of this volcano and spring and origin place, where there was a statue that was almost certainly a Wari or Tiwanaku period statue that the Inca had relocated to inside their temple.
2: The stone, mud and adobe walls gives a clear indication of the majesty and scale of the temple. thought to have been enclosed by the largest roof in the Inca Empire. It was an important resting place on the road to Lake Titicaca.
0: The authority of the Inca is that they can build a structure next to this sacred location that is as powerful as the location itself. Their ability to build that structure there is to say, we can engage with these powerful places.
2: Lake Titicaca is the largest landlocked lake in the world and the highest in terms of the navigability of large vessels. It lies at 12,000 feet above sea level and sits across the border of Peru and Bolivia. Her waters are a mirror of razor-sharp clarity, reflecting its deep blue depths, snow-capped mountains, and vast azure sky. Incan mythology tells of the birth of the first Incan man and woman on the Isla del Sol and blesses the lake as the focal point for all worship to Pachamama, or Mother Nature. At dusk, the intense, calm beauty of the lake tells the story of years of Incan worship. The mysticism and spirituality of the area can be seen in the countless ruins and traditional communities that occupy the shores and islands, taking you back to the 14th century.
0: The Inca associated Lake Titicaca as one of their origin places, and Tiwanaku itself as an origin place where Viracocha, the animating deity, comes out and brings the world into being, if you like, of animals and people, and comes to Cusco, but also the origin place of the Inca as an ethnic group. One of the significances of Lake Titicaca is that it's a large area of pasture land for llamas, the Puna area. It's not that great an area for growing maize, which was another important crop for the Incas, but it was a very good area for llama pasturing. And one of the reasons why the Spanish crown wanted to have access to that area was because it was seen as some of the richest area of the Andes, not for agricultural production, but for llamas. And of course, how do you clothe people? If you're living at 4,000 and above meters, people need clothing. The only way you can clothe large numbers of people is by using the llama fleece to make the clothes. So it's absolutely central to your ability to control and work with these areas is to produce that fleece for cloth.
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2: Inca art is evident in luxury items. Precious metals were beautifully worked to mark their near-divine status.
4: They didn't use it as a currency, so it didn't have exchange value in the same way that the Spanish perceived it as having. But it did have a spiritual significance. So, according to the Inca legends, gold is supposed to be the sweat.

0: to work that they produced.
1: The Inca Emperor Huayna had ruled over the peak of the empire, expanding further south into Chile and Argentina and north into Ecuador and Colombia, most importantly absorbing Quito in Ecuador by marriage to its queen. But the symptoms of the Inca's fall began to become apparent. Huayna died in 1524, many suspect from a European disease spreading from the first Spanish conquistadors in Central America, to which the Incas had no natural immunity and died in their thousands.
2: One of the things about smallpox in particular is that it's something that comes from farm animals. So people in Europe had had a lot of experience with smallpox, and some of them already had immunity. They had grown in farms close to pigs and cows, and that helped them. They were carriers or could have had it, and the indigenous people didn't have farm animals in the same way. So they had never been exposed to this kind of disease. It was the same with influenza. They had never really had that kind of disease before. So this was a population that hadn't developed any kind of immunity.
1: Succession also proved an issue as Huayna split the empire between his two sons, the north and Quito to Atahualpa, and the south and Cusco to Huáscar. Civil war ensued in 1529.
3: Atahualpa, because the Panaca of Tupac Inca Yupanqui, his own grandfather, had sided with Huáscar, he decided to erase that Panaca from Cusco. So he actually had his grandfather's mummy burnt in order to erase it from the dynastic record. So many different things going on to try and suppress the political or religious power of those dead Incas.
1: Atahualpa triumphed over his brother, but just at this moment, the Spanish began their encroachment into Inca territory. Francisco Pizarro, now in his 50s and running a horse stud in Panama, had attained permission from King Charles I to launch a conquest of the vast lands further south. He marched into Incan territory in 1532 with his three brothers and a force of just 110 foot soldiers and 67 cavalry. Cajamarca, now a small colonial city in the northern highlands of Peru, was once a major Incan city that played a pivotal role in the fate of the Inca. It was the site of the first contact between Pizarro's conquistadors and the vast army of Atahualpa. It is said that Atahualpa invited Pizarro and his men into the center of the sparse city to meet him. When he arrived, it was empty. Atahualpa's army were camped in the surrounding hills, and the king himself was taking a bath nearby. People have taken the soothing mineral waters here for thousands of years, as a local guide explains.
4: Using native intelligence, Atahualpa shows that he knew exactly everything the Spaniards had done. All the corn they have taken, the women they have taken. He was convinced that the Spaniards were not even humans.
1: Atahualpa was confident he had the upper hand against the invaders.
4: They were fearful. They couldn't even step of the horse. They would pee on their horses, on their horses.
1: When Atahualpa met Pizarro, he was certain that his army of over 20,000 soldiers camped outside the city could easily outnumber Pizarro's 100 or so. So much so that he took just a few thousand of his army and nobles unarmed into the city square. Pizarro, realizing he was trapped, prepared to hatch a highly risky ambush. His men hid in buildings around the square and with their horses waited silently, hoping not to be discovered. Pizarro then sent a priest to negotiate, armed only with a Bible, who would give the signal for attack. When that happened, they burst out from hiding, firing a cannon and the few muskets they had, and fought their way to Atahualpa, who was being carried by his servants on a litter. The daring plan worked, and they snatched him and took him into custody right under the noses of thousands of Inca warriors.

0: warriors.
1: They're swords of Toledan steel. Finest weapons in the world. Razor sharp. And they were the best soldiers in Europe. Spain had just defeated France and captured the king in the Battle of Pavia. So they were terrific soldiers. And then they had their horses. There's no horses anywhere in the Americas before Columbus. Their horses were the tanks of the conquest. The horses also inspired terror because it was an unknown animal being used in warfare.
2: Pizarro arrived with less than 200 men, and he confronted Atahualpa, who had an army of 50,000 men behind him. Atahualpa was completely mystified by the Spanish, but wasn't particularly worried, which is why he turned up for a meeting in the plaza in Cajamarca without his men, without his army, just with his retainers. He didn't feel any threat from the Spanish. The Spanish had the advantage that they had seen Cortes's successful tactics in Mexico previously. Cortes had seized Montezuma immediately and held him captive, and that had paralyzed the Aztecs initially in their resistance. So Pizarro had that advantage and did exactly the same thing with Atahualpa immediately.
1: It was just one afternoon. They killed 4,000 or 5,000 and captured the Inca. They toppled him out of his litter and captured him. And so it's outrageous, reckless thing to do, but it succeeded. And so he had the Inca captive. I don't think he realized to what extent the Inca absolutely ruled that empire.
0: Next, Atahualpa agreed to buy his freedom by filling the room he was imprisoned in with gold and twice that amount of silver. These treasures were shipped in from throughout the empire. However, Pizarro broke his word, eventually executing Atahualpa for treason against Spain.
3: The success of the Spanish is partly because ethnic leaders agreed to work with the Spanish against the Inca. By the times that things mattered, it was no longer a very small band of Spanish against the very large band of Inca. It was Spanish with Andean allies against a diminishing Inca power with a few Andean allies. They were more evenly matched.
0: Ollantaytambo had been inhabited before the Inca and existed now in part as an imperial retreat, as well as an administrative centre, a fortress and a small city.
3: There were large plaza areas there for large crowds to be able to gather for rituals. It's a commanding location.
0: The Spanish may now have been in control of the country, but the Incan revolt was growing, as local guide Peter Frost explains.
4: In 1536, the whole of Peru was in revolt against the Spanish who conquered the country 4 years earlier. And the Spanish were in big trouble. They had Lima was under siege, the Spaniards in Cusco were under siege. Manco Inca, the rebel Inca, was headquartered here at Ollantaytambo. And the Spanish in Cusco decided to make a bold charge against the heart of the resistance. This was the place where the Incas had their last glorious victory against the Spanish. By then, the Incas were getting the hang of how to deal with Spanish tactics and the horses. They used archers from the jungle for the first time. They flooded the plain, and they were able to make it so swampy that the Spanish found themselves fighting with their horses up to their bellies in mud. They had to retreat. They were lucky to get away with their lives.
0: Ollantaytambo was situated at the confluence of the Urubamba and Patacancha rivers. It was occupied relatively late on in the Inca period and overlooked an important road from Cusco to Machu Picchu. When the Incas were forced to flee, they headed to Vitcos and then to the fortified Vilcabamba and not to Machu Picchu, which would remain undiscovered for centuries. The rebel Incas retreated to the remote mountain jungles and set up a neo-Inca state. The new state lasted for 36 years before the final Spanish attacks in 1572. Despite spirited resistance, the rebel state was crushed. The final king, Tupac Amaru, was found and executed. But resistance to the Spanish lived on.
5: There's a massive indigenous rebellion in 1780 led by an individual who's actually called José Condorcanqui, but who adopts the name Tupac Amaru II in recognition of the last Inca who resisted Spanish rule. And this comes very close to overthrowing the Spanish. So there's kind of a long memory of Inca culture, but yeah, arguably the last Inca is killed in 1572.
0: In the following decades, the Spanish embarked on a campaign to extinguish Inca culture. Tens of thousands of Inca shrines and sacred objects were destroyed, but the Inca culture was not extinguished. They'd always worshipped the natural world, waterfalls and rivers, rocky outcrops, mountains and volcanoes, all of which, of course, remain today.
3: Inca resistance is perhaps also in what the Spanish or colonial forces might have seen as assimilation. They adopt Catholicism fairly quickly, but mixed with Andean animism. Is that resistance or is that assimilation? It's both at the same time.
0: This festival combines both Spanish and Incan cultural influences, and the Spanish aren't always depicted favourably. The characters with the big noses are meant to be Spanish farmers. This strange blend of cultures can be witnessed all over the Andes today.
2: The Incas were not that long ago, in 1532, several centuries ago, but in terms of ancient civilizations, the same age as King's College Chapel in Cambridge, they're not that old. There is great historical continuity between the Incas and indeed the many ethnic groups which are part of the empire and the people of today.
5: Elements of Andean religion, for example, still filter through into the sort of Peruvian variant of Catholicism today. This is quite nicely illustrated by a painting that appears in Cusco Cathedral by the artist Marcos Zapata. This shows the Last Supper, but instead of tucking into a lamb or chicken or something more traditionally European, Jesus is eating a guinea pig, which is a traditional form of Andean food. So this kind of hybrid religion very much survives. Many indigenous people still survive in Peru and Bolivia as well. So around about 25% of the population is indigenous, which is much higher than, say, Argentina or Chile.
3: One of the aspects of Andean belief system is an animism that sees the world itself as a living entity. That has now been combined with Catholicism, but that respect for the land, for the fact that you have a reciprocal relationship to it and that you need to give to the land as well as expect it to give to you, is absolutely central to many people's beliefs. It's always in transformation, but these ideas of reciprocity and respect, both for people but also for land and resources, is absolutely central to current Andean well-being.

0: People have no idea how much NASA has impacted their lives.
1: One, liftoff.
2: Artificial intelligence, it's a revolution.
3: There are so many unanswered questions.
4: We are on the dark side of the universe.
5: If I give you the right to kill me, then that gives me the right to kill you.
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0: The Roman legionary is one of the most fascinating figures in antiquity. He embodies Rome's power and influence. His skills in the art of battle have made him a legend. The legionary has now become an icon, but who is the man hiding behind the myth? Archaeological discoveries made in ancient Roman military camps provide valuable clues about how their occupants lived. In the ancient forts occupied by legionaries, archaeologists have found weapons but also everyday objects. But what's even more incredible is that their correspondence has been unearthed.
1: The letter here gives us a window into a very different type of life for Roman soldiers.
0: Science provides us with new tools to better understand the daily life of a Roman legionary. A life of habits and a life of adventure. Little by little, the picture of the man behind the soldier is emerging.

0: What went through the mind of a young volunteer who wanted to join the Roman Legion? He probably dreamt of adventure, battles, and glory. Becoming a legionary guaranteed a prestigious status and steady income. He knew that he would have to serve the Empire for 25 years, perhaps at the cost of his own life. Over the first 2 centuries AD, the risk of dying in combat did exist, but it was low. The Roman Empire was at its height, and it was a stable period called Pax Romana. Still, the enormous territory's 7,500 kilometer border was protected and domestic security assured.
1: New legionaries had to undergo a series of tests, a kind of trial, which enabled them to pass from the status of tyro, recruit, to the status of miles, soldier. The initial phase was called probatio and consisted in testing both physical and moral skills. Recruits were assigned to a unit and followed training that would enable them to demonstrate their ability to serve once and for all. They mainly had to practice handling the appropriate weapons, such as wooden swords or wicker shields.
2: Uno. Uno. Terzo. Terzo. Duo. Duo.

0: Do it.
1: Whoa, whoa! Yes, you got it. Whoa, whoa.
0: Next time.
2: On the training field, the young recruits would come across seasoned legionaries whose time served was coming to an end. Once their training was completed, the young legionaries were sometimes sent to the Empire's remote areas to guard the borders, or to major city garrisons to ensure domestic security.

0: Two sites illustrate very different living conditions for legionaries. The urban garrison of Lugdunum, capital of the Gauls, and the fort of Vindolanda, located on the edge of the empire. Vindolanda was one of many garrisons located in northern England along Hadrian's Wall. Having given up defeating the northern barbarians from the British Isles, Emperor Hadrian had a defensive wall built in 120 AD as protection against their attacks. The wall was 120 kilometers long, 6 meters high, and almost 3 meters thick. It was bristling with watchtowers and defensive forts. Three kilometers inside the wall, the fort of Vindolanda was continuously occupied for three centuries. The richness of this archaeological site can be explained by the presence of Roman soldiers in this garrison for such a long period of time. Vestiges abound because the soil is poor in oxygen and therefore provides ideal conditions for conservation.
1: If you have no air, no oxygen, there's no energy or no fuel for bacteria to break things down, to decompose what's sitting in the ground. So it's a little bit like putting something into a freezer. It just sits there for a very, very long period of time. It's a beautifully shaped piece of wood. It's a little paddle or a spatula.
0: Excavations have been carried out on the site over the past 50 years. At the beginning of the 1970s, archaeologists made an extraordinary discovery. It was not a treasure of gold, jewels, or precious stones, but small wooden tablets buried in blackish lumps of earth. After being cleaned and treated, they revealed inscriptions in ink. Since then, close to 2,000 tablets have been unearthed.
1: There are certain artifacts that you find that they just make an incredible connection with you, and what you're doing is you're making a connection not with the thing that you're finding, but with the human being who last touched it before it went into the ground. It's like an electric shock. The writing tablets are the artifact that does that for me. You know that's going to tell you something sensational, but it's information that you would never get from any other source.
0: Thanks to infrared photography, the tablets have been digitalized and deciphered by specialists in Roman cursive writing.
2: People have no idea how much NASA has impacted their lives.
3: One, liftoff.
4: Artificial intelligence, it's a revolution.
5: There are so many unanswered questions.
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15: This tablet here is the first tablet that was found by my father in 1973, that oily piece of wood. And it kind of sums up the value of all of them. It's a letter that's been sent with a package from home. And it says, basically, say hello to your messmates. Say hello to everybody. Oh, and by the way, in the package, we've included two sets of socks and two sets of subligaria underpants. This is the first mention of the word underpants in Britain. The history of underpants starts with this letter. But also, it speaks to the sense that these soldiers are away from home. And they are still, however, connected. They're still getting care packages from home, from thousands, sometimes miles away. And that completely humanizes Roman soldiers.
16: Whether it be reports to superiors, orders to local artisans, or correspondence with family, friends, or slaves, the Vindolanda tablets are helping us to relive the everyday concerns of Roman legionaries 2,000 years later. Through the legionaries' words, the life of a garrison comes to light, including its most ordinary aspects.
15: So here we have a letter between Octavius to Candidus. They are talking about supplies coming to Vindolanda. They're talking about vast quantities of wheat that Vindolanda has ordered and needs to come to the site. And also they're talking about a huge number of hides as well that are coming to the site, animal hides. And what poor old Octavius is having to do here, he's having to front the money. Wagon loads of material and hundreds of denarii are involved in this. He's written this letter in such a hurry that he's folded it while the ink is still wet. And you can see the transcript of this page just bleeding into the other side. So this guy is in a big, big hurry. It gives us a little insight into the sheer volume of material that was moving on the roads.
16: Vindolanda's gigantic granaries confirm that the forts required significant amounts of food.
15: I'm in the main storeroom for Vindolanda, one of the granaries. This is absolutely vital to the garrison, the structure. It holds enough grain and food for a year and a day for this community.
17: Lucius Papirius Caecina.
18: Absu.
17: Ostus Florius Felix.
18: Absu.
16: Organization was one of the Roman army's strengths. Writing was crucial to managing the military machine. Barbara Burley, curator of the Vindolanda Trust, regularly restores writing material found on the site.
15: There's an artillery bolt head. Something's drawn my eye here. That looks like a stylus pen.
19: It is. We find lots of these here at Vindolanda, and we really enjoy finding these because they're such part of a very important written history from the site.
15: Mm-hmm.
19: it's a very typical kind of stylus pen. You've got your point for writing and your eraser up here for smoothing your wax.
15: Can I have a go with that? Okay. I just want to see how it feels, mm-hmm. because that is just a joy, isn't it?
19: Mm.
15: It actually feels right in your hand. You just want to begin writing with it.
16: Wax tablets, which were engraved with a stylus, were an erasable and reusable form of writing media. They were used to keep the accounts, do stock inventory, and write down food orders for the camp.

Grains were a vital resource for making bread, and legionaries consumed close to a kilo a day. The millstones used to grind the grains deposited silica particles into the flour. The silica particles in the bread ended up filling the legionaries' teeth, as revealed by dental analysis.

0: The substantial resources required by the forts attracted civilian settlements in their immediate vicinity. The small towns called vicars prospered thanks to the legionaries' purchasing power.
1: This is a lovely little coin in the bag here. This is actually quite small change. It's not worth very much money in terms of Roman coinage. It's the lowest thing that they have. But it's a coin of Domitian. So this is an emperor from the 80s and 90s AD. This little coin, even though it doesn't look much, could buy you at Vindolanda, when it was in use, 5 gallons of beer. So you can imagine a Roman soldier or a civilian would have shed a tear when they lost this coin. The second coin I've got in my pocket here, it's very different, easy to lose, but much more valuable to the Roman who lost it. This little coin here, this is the main currency. This is the euro or the pound that they use at Vindolanda. This is incredibly valuable. You can buy a horse for 2.5 of these little coins, which is incredible. And they get about 160 to 180 of those coins a year in their pay.
0: Starting with Emperor Augustus in 20 BC, the Roman army became a professional army, aiming to improve its combat efficiency. It had over 300,000 men.
2: Aurus Manilius Libo, Aurifilius Quintinepos, Latina.
3: The army was very expensive for the empire. It's difficult to assess what share of the budget went to the army, since budgets were done differently back then. However, we do know for sure that it was the most expensive item for the Roman state, and it certainly devoted more than half of its resources to it, particularly taxes. Taxes were largely intended for the upkeep of the army, Rome's true power.
4: It's been all day, don't they?
5: We were dedicated to killing Nazis. That's what we volunteered for.
6: Guy Martin going for a piece of history. How much further can he go?
7: We choose to go to the moon.
8: Wow, what a flight. What a view, isn't it good?
9: It's absolutely unreal.
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0: Legionaries earn 1,200 sesterces a year, the equivalent of 900 euros. The equipment and provisions provided by the army were taken out of their pay. The remainder was paid to them in cash, which they spent on clothing, food, and additional equipment.
18: Titus Curius Linus.
3: Because of the Roman soldiers' economic power, garrisons quickly became major economic hubs. So soldiers felt free to leave the camp and have a life outside of the unit to get the things they needed, for instance.
1: So I'm on the 3rd century street here, outside the fort of Vindolanda. And this is the high street, the shopping precinct. And on either side of this street, we've got long, thin buildings stretching off in every direction. And this is the social hub of Vindolanda. So here we've got one particular very big building. And this building was identified as the tavern. This would be the absolute central point, the social place at the site.
0: At the tavern, legionaries drank beer and wine, they ate, played dice for money, and rubbed shoulders with the locals. Legionaries also enjoyed going to the thermal baths. You can still see the pillars for the hot air circulation system, used to set the right temperature for the floors and baths.

In addition to being places for leisure and socialising, the settlements provided legionaries with everyday items. Many merchants and craftsmen had shops on Vicus de Vindolanda's main street. Taverns were a place to meet up with fellow soldiers, and the shopping district was where people bought their personal effects, such as hygiene products, ointments, perfume, or medicinal products, but also fabric, utensils, and of course, food.

0: Nice jaw I've got here. So it's almost certainly sheep or goat, but
1: that's quite a large eye socket, but that's definitely horse rather than cow, which is great. Ooh, this has really been smashed about, hasn't it? Very badly bashed. So, well, it means it's been butchered.
2: Yeah.
1: Yeah, it's been absolutely butchered. So what else have you got down there? Shoulder blade?
2: Yeah.
1: Great. Yeah. Roman ping pong bat. Okay. So that actually is probably a cow instead. So there you've got the marking in the shoulder blade where they've punched through to hang the meat to let it be smoked. So this is smoked shoulder of beef with horse brains.
2: Wow.
1: Lovely. So there we are.
2: It's a
1: so this is a tasty meal.
3: The large number of animal bones found in the fort of Vindolanda shows that legionaries did not strictly eat bread and grains.
1: All of these different butchered animals reminds us just the importance of meat and protein to the army.
3: But what did the legionaries' diet precisely consist of? How did they preserve and cook food in the camps? The excavation of the Lugdunum garrison can teach us a lot about the eating habits of Roman legionaries.
4: This kitchenware is interesting because it tells us that in this particular room, or at least in this building, meals have indeed been prepared. If the interpretation of a legionnaire's dwelling is confirmed for this building, then it sheds light on an aspect of the daily life of legionaries. They made their own food in each contubernium, or barrack. It had bunk beds, and there were six or eight of them to each barrack, in which they had a fireplace to prepare their meals. They cooked all together every morning and evening.

0: to the trained eye of ceramic specialists, the smallest shard of pottery from the Lyon soil tells its own story.
1: This is a small cooking dish. It just came out of the ground and it's dirty. So it's a little difficult to interpret, but it has a flat bottom. Here you can see it has a small base. These were found in the kitchen. They were used to cook food and were placed on the embers. You can see here that it was used a lot because it's darker.
0: Depending on their shape, size, and the materials used, ceramic objects and pottery were used for transportation, storage, cooking, or serving.

0: The most emblematic objects are probably amphoras, which were used to transport foodstuffs. It is useful in learning about the relationship a site had with the rest of the Roman world, but also to understand how products were consumed. I've just washed the handle of a vinous amphora, a wine amphora from northern Spain. It's the paste, the color, and the appearance that indicate.
1: Landu brainstorms boat names for the boat he hopes to own.
2: How about Fishful Thinking? 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C'est la vie?
3: Would be better if I was French.
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1: It feels good to be Boatu. 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
7: The thousands of fragments, which are very often scattered about, offer ceramic specialists a gigantic archaeological puzzle.
0: I washed this shard first, and I wondered what it was. It's not a cooking pot. It could be a jug with a handle. But I then wondered if it might be a kettle whose spouts were pinched by the potter. Then I found two shards that fit and confirmed that it was a kettle, since we have one part here, and then I washed this third fragment here. Kettles are of interest to us because they reveal that people knew the virtues of boiled water, mainly for consumption. But it also tells us that they sometimes drank hot water to water down wine, for example. We know this thanks to texts, and we've identified these objects to be kettles due to the calcareous deposit inside. We're in a region where water carries limestone. There are deposits in these objects.
7: After the excavation campaigns, Benjamin Clément and his scientific team take stock of what they found. The animal bones and ceramic objects found on site provide some initial information on the meals that were prepared. Archaeologists meticulously analyze every characteristic of the kitchen equipment.
0: There is a lot of mortar on this site. It looks like a lot of cooking took place here.
8: Like what, for example?
0: Sausages, mainly.
8: All right.
0: So, crushing offal, and then mixing this offal with herbs, perhaps, and some spices.
8: Mm.
9: That's a good-looking pot. What do they cook in these pots?
0: Well, probably dishes with sauce. Picture meat cut into small pieces in a sauce that was made in the mortar beforehand.
9: All right.
0: Usually with a blend of oil, wine, and perhaps some spices.
9: I see. It was put on the embers. That's how the dish was cooked.
0: That's right.

0: There are a lot of indications of food consumption here. You can see the classic domestic triad in Lyon, which is beef, mutton and pork. But one specific feature here is that the animals are quite young. So that's rather interesting because it shows a somewhat luxurious mode of consumption. And what's great is that you can also see a lot of cutting and butchery marks on these. You can see the knife marks from cutting the meat, and here you can see that maybe it was sliced, possibly with a butcher's sheet. All of this tells us that cutting and preparation were common practices. And then, with all this poultry, specifically hens and chickens, gallinaceous birds, I'm reminded of the legend of the sacred chickens. If the chicken ate some grain before the battle, that was a good sign. The gods were with the legionaries. If the chickens didn't eat, then the legionaries would go back to their tents and refuse to fight. Some of these bones might also be from the sacred chickens who were revered by the legionaries.
1: There are a lot of shells and oysters on this site. It's pretty impressive. They enjoyed eating this type of food, which is often found on sites in large quantities. This would be another indication that legionaries lived in the area.

0: analysis of the pottery and ceramic objects that legionaries used for cooking provides archaeologists with another field of investigation. Food remains can still be embedded in their lining 2,000 years later.
1: That's great. We almost have the whole object. This jar was used for storage. Once we wash it, we'll see if there's a painted inscription that says what type of product was carried in it. In any case, we'll have to analyze to provide clues on what type of product it was. This is to protect it from pollution, mostly plastic. Plastic pollutes ceramic objects, and it's not good for analyzing them.
0: In Vic-le-Comte, a small village in the center of France, Nicolas Garnier receives many pottery and ceramic objects found on excavation sites. His biomolecular archaeology laboratory has become the benchmark for analyzing organic remains trapped in ancient crockery.

0: Donc là, le vase est arrivé.
1: This vase came in with the sediment.
0: Pour prélever.
1: In order to take off the bottom part of the lining inside,
0: je dois,
1: I have to take all of the sediment out
0: que je récupère,
1: and place it on a sheet of aluminium foil. In case other tests need to be done, such as pollen or seed analyses, for example. To avoid pollution and to sample properly, the archaeologists let me empty the vases. There are some small black things in there. I'll put them to one side in case it's burnt plant residues so they can identify it.

0: We almost systematically find pitch from conifers in Roman ceramic objects. It was applied to the lining inside to waterproof them. We can also find beeswax or a blend of beeswax and sulfur. And now that we know how to extract and detect it, grapes or wine. Sometimes we come across slightly unusual materials. Very rarely I found cannabis mixed with wine, which was given as a ritual beverage or placed with the dead in their graves.
1: People have no idea how much NASA has impacted their lives.
2: One, liftoff.
3: Artificial intelligence, it's a revolution.
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20: Nicolas dissolves the powder in a solvent to capture the molecules that need to be analyzed. He then filters the sample to only keep the concentrate. The liquid concentrate is then injected into a mass spectrograph, a machine that identifies the chemical signature of elements.

0: Like this one, at 15.91 minutes, you see that it's benzoic acid, which you mainly find in a lot of different herbs. Here you've got fennel, so probably fruit. Here we have a peak of tartaric acid. It's quite intense, and that kind of intensity indicates grapes.
1: This small jar probably contained one of those wine-based flavoured drinks that legionaries enjoyed. They had it during their break or with a meal,

0: quand on n'est pas au combat.
1: When they weren't in combat, legionnaires were often working.
2: New aerodynamic all-metal monoplane. It featured a powerful radial engine and found some success with Allied forces, with just over 1,000 built and sold. It was, though, outclassed by the ME-109 and Hawker Hurricane, and despite efforts to modify its streamlining, it became clear that the best fix was to redesign the type with an inline power plant. First, they tried a V-12, with the radical concept of moving the cockpit to the rear of the fuselage. Pilots disliked the whole thing, and so a further version reverted to the regular cockpit position. That became the XP-40 prototype, which flew in 1938. Its performance was far inferior to what the designers expected, and it wasn't until a series of modifications to its radiator and cooling system, which finally gave rise to the P-40's distinctive chin radiator, that the Kitty Hawk, as the Allies named it, finally fulfilled its drawing board promise. The tough reality, though, was that the aircraft had, in effect, ended its development curve way before its contemporaries. Further modifications centred on cutting down the rear fuselage, much like the late P-51D Mustangs, and a range of tweaks in the never-ending quest for less drag to create a slippery and faster aircraft. The F variant, the first to carry the name Warhawk, even acquired, much like the Mustang, a British Rolls-Royce Merlin engine, greatly enhancing its high-altitude performance, but shortages of the type meant this modification was short-lived. The final effort to drag every moment of life and every hint of performance from the P-40 airframe was, perhaps, a radical step too far. Just a single photograph survives of a twin Merlin engine P-40. Whether the aircraft ever flew, or whether it's simply an engineering mock-up, we shall never know. In the days before fully immersive simulators, or even two-seat training variants of most fighters, learning to fly a new aircraft like the P-40 was down to reading the manual and watching a helpful training film.
3: Engine torque pulls the left wing down, so keep the wings level by holding the stick to the right. Fly the plane off the ground by lowering the tail just a little at the takeoff.
4: Then you don't take off in a three-point attitude.
3: No, because that might put the airplane in a stalled condition, which would be bad at your slow speed right after takeoff. You see, engine failure or a gust of wind, when you are stalled so close to the ground, could be disastrous. Just as soon as you clear the field, retract the landing gear and retard the throttle and propeller control to normal flying power.
2: The quaint nature of the USAAF training film masks a cruel reality. In the early days of the P-40, trainees were more likely to perish in pilot-induced takeoff and landing accidents than through mechanical failure of the aircraft itself.
3: Pick up speed as soon as possible and climb at 140 miles an hour. Gain altitude fast. You can climb at full military power for 15 minutes with the Rolls-Royce and 5 minutes with the Allison. These settings are marked with yellow lines on the instruments. The P-40 is normal in all flight characteristics, as you will see when Lloyd goes through his maneuvers.
2: The P-40 was the unfortunate loser in a tug of love for the power plant that could have changed its fate. As we've heard, the British suggested a late model version powered by the legendary Merlin, albeit built by Packard, which could have transformed its high-altitude performance. However, the huge demand for the Merlin in its established fitments to Hurricanes, Spitfires, Lancasters and Mustangs, amongst others, meant that just a handful of Packard-powered production versions made it to the front.

0: line, the remainder reverting to an improved version of the Allison.
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0: Reverting to an improved version of the Allison.
8: The making of Allison liquid-cooled motors is one of the most important tasks of the day, and one of the most intricate. Its mass production for national defense at this Indianapolis plant, also most complicated production. The assembly department, and here we witness the vital process of testing a motor. That thing of giant horsepower must be perfect. In a speeding plane, it must give unfailing performance. Soon we'll see a tryout with propeller, a whirl, and a whir. The test is more exacting than flying performance in a plane.
0: The majority of P-40 variants flying today are powered by the reliable and abundant Allison V-1710. The Allison V-12 was a great engine in its own right and powered everything from an experimental B-17 Flying Fortress, airships, Mustangs, and the Bell Aircraft Cobra series. However, its initial lack of a high-altitude

0: Soon we'll see a tryout with propeller, a whirl, and a whir. The test is more exacting than flying performance in a plane.
1: The majority of P-40 variants flying today are powered by the reliable and abundant Allison V-1710. The Allison V-12 was a great engine in its own right and powered everything from an experimental B-17 flying fortress, airships, Mustangs, and the Bell Aircraft Cobra series. However, its initial lack of a high-altitude supercharger meant its host airframes were limited to low-level operation, at which, as we can see on this P-40...
2: used by the AVG, who actually borrowed it from the RAF, whose P-40s had carried those markings in the Desert Air Force. And it seems that they'd actually borrowed it from the Germans. You can take the P-40 and just follow that little bit of lineage back. The P-40 became a plane that had a tremendous reputation. It could dogfight, providing you use your aircraft to its strength. In your P-40, attacking a Zero would come in, use altitude, boom, zoom away, because this plane could fight if it kept speed. You didn't try and dogfight a Zero at lower altitude, slower speed. You wouldn't win. Similarly, with the British, in the Desert Air Force, the Australians, the New Zealanders, those that flew P-40s, many pilots came to love this aircraft. They felt secure it could take tremendous punishment and still get you home safely. All pilots throughout the Second World War would learn the advantages of their aircraft and the disadvantages of their enemy aircraft. The P-40 flew in unfamiliar hands, the Japanese examples, because like their opponents, the British, the Americans, or their allies, the Germans, Italians, any fighting power would get its hands on an aircraft used by their adversaries. Why would they want to do it? Well, there are stories abounding that say, well, they were flown on surreptitious missions in false markings, etc. These may or may not be true in some examples. The risks there are evident, because if you are a Japanese pilot flying a P-40, the chances are you'll be shot down by one of your comrades. More often than not, the aircraft like the P-40 would be taken to be evaluated, because you needed to know, when fighting a P-40, what were its weaknesses, what were its strengths? And the Japanese, like the British, like the Germans, like the Americans, would analyse enemy aircraft to get exactly those weak points and advise their pilots accordingly. So to see a P-40 in Japanese markings is fascinating, but it doesn't necessarily mean that they flew them in great numbers in combat. They were simply evaluation captured examples.
1: Charles Bond was born in Dallas, Texas, at the height of the First World War. When he graduated from high school, he secured a place at the West Point Academy, but wasn't selected as an officer and returned to work for his father's painting business. In due course, though, he applied for and was accepted into a special fast-track scheme for Army pilot training and duly qualified in 1939. When the American Volunteer Group was founded in 1941, he was amongst the first to join.
3: Charlie Bond was a member of the American Volunteer Group, the Flying Tigers, and Charlie was one of the pilots of that group, and he lived in Dallas. He was a Dallas native, and I believe he lived here until he passed away a few years ago. He was a good friend of the museum and participated in a lot of things we did. And so the airplane, it had been in its original, in the paint that it was in when it was acquired, it had been in those colors for probably close to 30 years or something like that, 20 years, I don't know. And they overhauled this airplane, did a kind of a restoration on it, not a complete stock restoration, but a lot of in-depth maintenance. When they did, they wanted to do something to commemorate a local person. And who better to commemorate than Charlie Bond, who was with the Flying Tigers and was a local guy as well. And until Charlie's death, he would come out and answer questions about the P-40 and talk to people about it. And he had a lot of great things to say about the airplane. One of the

0: one of the first times that I remember coming here, just as a visitor, but long before I started working here, Charlie was here. They were having a big day where they had a bunch of guys signing autographs, actual combat pilots and stuff, and Charlie was sitting here in front of the P-40 talking about it, and I've got his autograph at home on one of the programs from that day, him and a guy who flew the Swordfish and a bunch of other really neat guys, but Charlie was a big fan of the P-40 and was a good friend of the museum.
1: Interestingly, the American pilots that flew the P-40 with the AVG were given $500 for every victory that they achieved. And Charles Bond, with the number he achieved, actually bought his parents a house.

0: actually bought his parents a house.
1: In the Second World War, the true benefits of advanced camouflage on aircraft were only just becoming apparent, and it would be 50 years before the majority of combat aircraft adopted the now familiar Air Superiority Grey. These were the days of personalisation and a little bit of dark battlefield humour. The Flying Tigers adopted a distinctive logo on their aircraft, but the design came from the most unlikely source. The insignia was created for the civilian squadron by none other than Walt Disney cartoonists. Charles Bond, like all fighter pilots, also had reason to add his own graphics.
0: On the aircraft, just under the cockpit, you will see a total of 9.5 kill symbols that he achieved when flying with the AVG, the American Volunteer Group. Why half? Well, because he shared a victory with another pilot. So half a victory awarded to him. And what were the Americans doing in the AVG? They were actually in China. Bond came from Texas, and so did his boss, Claire Chennault. Chennault, in fact, the museum is on Claire Chennault Drive in Addison, in Texas. And you will notice that the markings on this particular aircraft, it's not American markings. They are China markings, Chinese for the AVG. This was before the advent of communism, and the Americans were fighting with Chiang Kai-shek. And we have to remember as well, in the conflict that erupted into World War II, as far as the British were concerned in 1939, as far as the Americans were concerned in 1941, but for the Chinese, they had been fighting since the early 30s against the Japanese, who had invaded China. And the AVG were young men who went to try and do their best because they could see the wrong that was being done. And when we think now of China involved in the Second World War, they suffered some 14 million casualties.
1: The AVG were, in theory, an all-civilian group, mere volunteers, not an official US force of any kind. And indeed, their existence was disavowed by the White House itself. Each of the pilots, and indeed the ground crews, resigned their place in the US armed forces with the tacit approval of their superiors and simply joined this civilian company contracting pilots in China. They were, in essence, bounty hunters for the brief 7 months in which they roamed the skies looking for Japanese aircraft and defending the supply lines for the Chinese incumbents. This period is often referred to as the USA's undefeated season of aerial combat. However, 22 AVG pilots perished either in combat, training, or as the result of enemy bombing.
0: The AVG suffered losses. Charles Bond himself was shot down twice. On the first occasion, he bailed out, his clothing on fire. He landed, ironically, in a cemetery with his eyebrows gone. Two bullets had creased his scalp, so close had they come to killing him. His scarf was on fire, his flying overalls were aflame, and he raced, as you would, to a nearby stream and rolled in the stream to try at least douse the flames before medical aid came along. He was out of action for a number of weeks, but was soon back in the fray.
1: When the AVG retired from action, its pilots didn't have a simple transition to military flying with the regular Air Force. They were, of course, civilians, and making the switch didn't prove straightforward.
0: His later career, he struggled to get into the US Army Air Force officially. When the American Volunteer Group was absorbed, they were not necessarily entirely welcome. They didn't like the official discipline sometimes imposed by the US Army Air Force. And some of them didn't settle, others did. Charles Bond eventually went on to have a successful career in the US Air Force. And the Kavanagh Museum, because he was a Texan living locally, felt what better tribute to this pilot than to have their aircraft in his markings with his signature on the fuselage.
2: One of the neat things about it for us was Charlie Bond was one of the Flying Tigers, and he was a Dallas native and a very good friend of the museum's. And so we painted it in his markings, and luckily he had a camera over there in China. So we had pictures of it from different angles so we could duplicate a lot of the original markings. And he was also one of the first ones to put the tiger shark teeth on it. And when we repainted it, we actually had him do one of the teeth with a brush. So it's pretty neat.
1: Throughout its career, the P-40 and all its variants seemed magnetically drawn to warm climates and adverse ground conditions. After the rough-and-ready airfields of China, with sparse maintenance and grueling missions, the Allies pressed the type into action in the scorching plains of North Africa.
0: Over the hot sands in the desert campaign, the P-40 also proved to be an excellent aircraft in the hands of the Royal Air Force and the South African Air Force. It was taken into fighting the German ME-109. It proved to be capable of handling the 109 because at the altitudes of the desert war, generally 15 to 20,000 feet and lower, it hit the zone where the P-40 proved to be an excellent, tough, rugged aircraft, capable, given the skill of the pilots, of dealing with the Italian C-202, for example, one of the top Italian fighters, and the BF-109. The P-40 could deal with it.
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0: a superb aeroplane.
1: The simplicity of the type proved an advantage in the desert, as field modifications that later became standard parts were made to filter the dusty desert air and protect the airframe, and indeed the pilots, against the adverse conditions. Sand penetrated every inch of the airframe, but taught the ground crews lessons in protection that are still in place today.
0: In the America, the isolationist America pre-war, there were those that did not want to get involved in any European war. The Japanese drew them in by the attack on Pearl Harbor. And the fighter that was at Pearl Harbor and did valiantly but completely under-resourced was the P-40. But the Curtiss product then carried through the Pacific theater. But it had been there. It had been there before America, before Pearl Harbor, with the American Volunteer Group. Because in America of the late 1930s, there were many young men, pilots, with a sense of adventure and, truthfully, in many cases, of course, the desire for money.
1: Despite the epic depictions in movies, the P-40s at Pearl Harbor sadly were unable to have any significant influence on the outcome of that attack. George Welch and Kenneth Taylor had been dancing and partying at the officers' mess until 6:30 a.m. At 07:55, they were rudely roused from their beds by the Japanese attack. Still wearing their tuxedos from the previous evening, they scrambled into their brace of Warhawks, two of just 18 operational examples on the base. They heroically took to the air and downed a handful of Japanese aircraft, returning to their airfield, refueling and rearming even while under fire. The P-40s and their pilots performed miracles that day, but could do nothing to avert the terrible consequences of the surprise attack. To add insult to injury, returning from their sorties, they were admonished by a senior officer, unaware of their involvement, for not wearing regulation trousers. With America pulled fully into the war, manpower for training and ferrying aircraft was short, and the United States government established the WASP, Women's Air Service Pilots, inspired by the British Women's Air Auxiliary. Unlike their British counterparts, the WASPs weren't delivering to frontline airfields and were not subject to the risk of being bounced by a roving enemy plane. However, the service was not without its risks. Nonetheless, many American women immediately answered the call.
2: At Avenger Field, Sweetwater, Texas, the Army Air Force is today training women pilots for many non-combatant duties. Officially, both during and after training, the pilots are known as the Women's Air Force Service Pilots, and by the phonetic name, WASPs. Pimpinella is the insignia of the WASP in training at Sweetwater. Designed by Walt Disney, the little winged lady is supposed to ride around with the students and help them out of tight spots. There's room for 500 girls at the school, and it's kept operating at capacity. 400 have already been graduated.
3: Thousands of women could fly, and they were employed to save manpower, to fly thousands of aeroplanes from production units or between air bases. And you would imagine, well, I would imagine, you know, this wonderful aeroplane sweeping in. Somebody's managed to get control of this P-40. And I would always imagine, you know, get out of the cockpit, lovely lady, gorgeous, maybe long blonde hair in the typical 1940s fashion. And I perhaps naively think, oh dear, you'll go a bit weak at the knees. But no, there was a little bit of concern. Some of the men didn't actually like the fact that these women were able to handle the aeroplanes just as well as they were. So it wasn't always met in a way perhaps we would think it would be today. So one of these actual WASPs was a lady called Suzanne Parrish. She started to fly at the age of 19, and by the age of 21, she was a WASP. She actually flew P-40s, and she was so enamoured by the P-40 that she actually bought her own in 1971, and you can see it in the Air Zoo Museum in Michigan, which she founded.
1: Parrish campaigned her pink P-40 on the airshow circuit for many years, and despite the common perception that she painted the aircraft as a nod to her femininity, that wasn't the case. The scheme is part of a widely adopted Pink Panther look that in fact proved ideal at sunrise and dusk in the desert. In fact, the same concept remained in use right up to the recent Gulf Wars. Suzanne Parrish passed away in 2010, aged 87, but her aircraft hangs in the entrance of the Kalamazoo Aviation History Museum, known as the Air Zoo, immortalizing her relationship with the Warhawk. She will be forever remembered not only for her great airshow displays, but also for the cheeky, distinctive soundtrack played as she returned to the field.

0: Ironically, perhaps, the most famous of the P-40s has also become the most infamous example. On June the 28th, 1942, Flight Sergeant Dennis Copping of the RAF was flying a P-40 Kitty Hawk between two British airfields in Egypt. It had been lightly damaged and was to undergo repairs and maintenance. Sadly, the aircraft and its pilot didn't arrive at their destination, and it was, like so many incidents of the type, simply written off as the attrition of war. In fact, it appears Copping had made a successful belly landing in the desert and survived his encounter, only, it seems, to perish in the elements, although his body has never been found. His aircraft, though, did reappear, discovered by an oil worker near Al Wadi Al Jadidi, 200 miles from the nearest town, in the inaccessible wastes of the Sahara, beautifully preserved, exactly where it had stopped 70 years previously. A debate then raged as to what should happen to the wreckage, with its likely and most appropriate home, a display in the UK, depicting it as it was found to honour all those airmen who lost their lives in North Africa. Sadly, that wasn't to be. The local government, keen to avoid the historic aircraft being plundered by treasure seekers, wisely moved it to storage, and there the story seemed to end. That was until 2019, when, to the great horror of many historians, the aircraft reappeared at the El Alamein Museum in a well-meant but misguided post-restoration condition. One dubbed its lurid and highly inaccurate paint scheme as an insult to the brave men who flew them, and another describing it as a lurid airfix kit bodge. Thus, it sits at the museum in a valiant effort to honour Copping and his colleagues, but also as a vivid example that not every plane resurrection turns out for the best.
1: They built over 13,000 Curtiss P-40s, and this is in military markings, but actually it's not a military aircraft any longer. It's got a civilian registration, appropriately NL-40, because it's a P-40, N, because it's an N model of the P-40. So somebody has very cleverly put the registration to relate to the aircraft.
2: I think everybody that flies it, it's one of their favorites. It's just a really, really neat airplane.
3: I've never heard anyone say anything bad about the P-40 other than it was expensive to fly. They didn't want to pay for the gas, but I've never met a person who didn't love flying a P-40.
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0: neat things we talked about was this being Charlie Bond's airplane, or in his markings. And he also came up with the concept of the first pursuit. It's Eve chasing Adam around an apple. Originally, they had a red apple. They were worried that somebody might think that was the Japanese meatball. But if you notice, one of the differences that we got from his photos he had was he had a different crew chief. So the normal paint scheme, this tan goes all the way up and meets the tan there. But they'd come through and painted green over there to paint over the other crew chief and repaint his new crew chief on there. So that's why there's green through there. That's not part of the original deal. But we were able to get that from the photographs he had.
1: Maintenance on P-40, the only other thing other than the brakes having to be adjusted fairly constantly, the exhaust stacks will crack. And they'll do that in any inline, but the P-40, for whatever reason, seems to do it a lot. And so we keep two of each welded up and repaired. And in fact, there's one of each in the airplane now and then another one of each in the storage room. So if it's on the road somewhere, we can FedEx one to them, because it's not uncommon for them to crack and fall off. That's why I go around and tap it and listen for it. And if you get one that sounds with a dull thud,
0: like a cymbal, the zzz kind of sound. Then on the Allison engine, we were talking about it being like a sawing machine. About the only Achilles heel with it is its magneto. It's got a dual mag, and it's got kind of a fibrous type drive on it. And that's something that you always got to check, because make sure it doesn't have any cracks or anything, because when it fails, the engine quits because both mags are off of one drive.
1: P-40 is a simple airplane. It's a 1930s design. I mean, if you look at a real stock P-40, it looks like it has water faucets in the wings for turning your hydraulics on and off. I mean, it's that simple of an airplane. The Allison engine is a sewing machine. If you take care of it, they just chatter right along. The brakes are the most difficult thing to keep in check. They're not hard to work on. They weren't good from the beginning. From the factory, they weren't good. And so a lot of people will start to think, well, these brakes should be better than they are. And we've got ours dialed in really nice. But they're not disc brakes. They're not going to stop like a Gulfstream jet, and some people think they will. But now, from a maintenance perspective, it's a sweetheart of an airplane. You just have to stay ahead of it.
2: Once their ground training was almost complete and young pilots had sufficient time on a trainer such as the T-6, there was a final chance to check and learn about the one element that couldn't easily be tested.
3: You see, Lieutenant, with a plane on jacks, you can operate the landing gear and get used to the controls before taking the ship off the ground. From the general cockpit arrangement of the P-40, you can see that on the left are the landing gear and flap selector levers, the rudder and elevator trim controls, the engine control levers, and the fuel selector. The instrument board contains landing gear and flap indicator, fuselage fuel tank gauge, flight and engine instruments, and electric switches. On the right side of the cockpit are controls for carburetor heat, radio, cowl flaps, and auxiliary hydraulic pump. The pilot's seat and pedal adjustments are conventional.
4: The biggest fear, perhaps, in combat, you're coming back, your aircraft is maybe damaged. You may have collected a few unwelcome bullet holes. You need to know then, as you come down onto the landing strip, that your gear is down and secure. And an indicator of that will be, of course, this, because when the gear comes down, the red stick pops up. So you know your gear is down and locked. It could not perform above 15,000 feet as adequately as the Spitfires and the Mustangs later versus the Fokker Wolf 190 and the ME-109. So it withdrew from northwestern Europe.
5: Be it over the hot burning deserts, or the frozen cold Russian steppes, or the jungles, the P-40 saw combat throughout all the theatres in World War II. The Curtiss product, rugged, robust, highly manoeuvrable, was quite capable of dealing with anything thrown in its path, given its optimum combat performance conditions. From the Flying Tigers, who took the very early P-40Bs into combat, to the later P-40Ds and down to the P-40N. The RAF, of course, putting that classic shark's tooth on there that is forever resonant of the fierceness of the P-40. And by crikey, on the wrong end of that shark tooth, you knew the P-40 was fierce. And it would be fearsome and feared by many a German, Japanese, or Italian pilot during the combat days of World War II.
2: The P-40 then wasn't the all-round fighter the Allies wished for and may not always have had performance on its side. But one attribute it has always had is being utterly photogenic. Mike Killian is a world-famous aviation and spaceflight photographer, and when he fulfilled a client's brief to photograph their P-40 air-to-air, he bolted on a head-mounted camera to catch the results.
6: So when I am shooting air-to-air, I prefer to use a mid-range lens. A 24 to 105 millimeter lens is my workhorse. Normally the planes are pretty close, so I don't really need telephoto, and you don't want to use telephoto when you're flying anyway, because you're being thrown around, you're bouncing around. It's very rarely an actual smooth flight. So the more zoom you're looking through, the bouncier that frame is going to be and the more difficult the shot is. Having a mid-range lens is not very heavy, so the less weight I have to hold under G, the better. Race pilot Tom Richard, he's also a warbird instructor pilot and an airshow pilot who travels all over the country every year. And the P-40 named Jackie C-2 is based at the American Air Power Museum in New York. Sometimes he brings the plane down to Florida. One day he gave me a call and asked me if I'd be interested in flying a different kind of photo shoot with him, and about halfway to Homestead decided to do some formation loops. So it's one thing being nice and level and steady photographing air to air, it's another thing doing it upside down multiple times together and photographing under G. It can be a pretty stressful environment, but Tom trusted me to get it right. We've worked together a lot over the years, so we have very good understanding between the both of us when we're in the sky. So it really came down to we started the loop and everything looked good, but it wasn't exactly to my liking. I wanted to do it again, so I gave him a quick hand signal at the end, just a circular motion out the window, and he knew exactly what I meant, communicated it to my pilot Robert Pinkston, and once again we went up with another formation loop, and this time right on the money. These guys did a fantastic job. They put me exactly where I needed to be to get the shots, and you can see the result in the video.

Jackie C's a fantastic P40. It's a shark mouth. It's that famous shark mouth on the nose is probably one of the most iconic fighters in all of aviation history, just for that reason. But these planes are living history, so it's about more than just the photos. The photos tell the story, they document living history, and get people excited. Come out to the air shows and support these guys, support the museums who raise money privately to keep these planes flying, to keep living history alive, so that the next generation can learn about these things and be inspired to preserve aviation on their own, whether they want to just do it privately or they want to go in the military or whatever the case may be.

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0: and many people in occupied Europe could see mosquitoes audaciously low-level attacks on targets inside occupied Europe or on Berlin itself, to the embarrassment of Goebbels and Göring. As they were trying to make speeches, they were interrupted by the audacity of the RAF and mosquitoes.
1: A lot of questions are asked about how I started, and the only time I can remember is when I was an ATC cadet at Marham, and we went to visit the Modelist Club. And in the Modelist Club there was a table laid out with models, and in the middle was the Mozzie. And I saw that, and I can still picture it today. And that really did stick in my mind.
2: In the centuries since powered flight began, thousands of models of aircraft have come and gone. All but a handful of historic planes have been consigned to the scrap heap or the museum gallery. But there exists a core of devoted enthusiasts keeping the world's greatest aircraft operational and often still flying. These are the stories of those machines and those people making history come alive. Each one, a plane resurrection.

0: The Mosquito, de Havilland Mosquito, twin Merlin engines, nearly 8,000 of them built, and perhaps one of the war's most successful aircraft. The spirit of freedom, in a sense. Aircraft of this type went deep into occupied Europe. Pinpoint precision attacks. They stung the Nazi hierarchy at embarrassing moments for Goebbels and Goring. Audacious raids. Germany occupied Europe. They also, as per the Mark II we are in, stalked enemy bombers. They intruded interdiction attacks over Europe. The Germans had an expression in the Luftwaffe, mosquito panic, they called it, because they never knew when or where the mosquitoes would appear. And German bombers were hunted over their own airfields by mosquitoes. And as the war progressed, the mosquito became the primary night fighter for the Royal Air Force. The versatility of this aircraft cannot be underestimated. It was a brilliant aircraft and built as a private venture, much to the skepticism of some of the authorities within the RAF when this idea was proposed. But against the odds, de Havilland pressed on, and fortunately for the Allies, they produced the Mosquito.
1: The de Havilland Mosquito was a Second World War aircraft that, despite the national organisation of planning and construction, sprang from a private venture, not an Air Ministry specification. To this day, the aircraft stands out as having been constructed, astonishingly, from wood, held together, as improbable as it seems, with glue and screws, drawing more on the skills of cabinet makers than of aircraft engineers.
2: Munich, 1938. In those fateful days, de Havilland argued with his colleagues that if war should come, a valuable aircraft would be a bomber in which armament was sacrificed for speed, and that wood construction would save precious time and relieve the metal industries. As early as October 1938, Captain de Havilland and Mr. Walker approached the Air Ministry with these ideas. Meanwhile, the factory continued building very inoffensive aeroplanes.
0: Mosquitoes were sent for evaluation to America, and perhaps it's not surprising that the concept of not invented here perhaps arose, because the Mosquito was a British design. The Americans came back with the fact that making an aircraft out of wood really was not their thing. It wouldn't be suitable, it wouldn't perform. I think it was proven wrong. And the 25th Bomb Group, based at Watton in Norfolk, flew the Mosquito very successfully. And many totally respected the design and the speed of the aircraft as they flew them on reconnaissance, and they used them for photo reconnaissance and weather reconnaissance, and the fact that they could get out of trouble using the Mosquito. It was the wooden wonder. They built 7,781 Mosquitoes, and it stunned the enemy, because it could fly high overhead, unarmed, photo reconnaissance, prying and spying on what the Nazis were up to in Germany and occupied Europe. It could work as a night fighter, defending the skies. The Mosquito also served and hunted U-boats, anti-coastal attacks, prying and probing deep into the harbours in occupied territory.
2: It was most effective against submarines and small shipping targets. Speed and manoeuvrability enabled the Mosquito to carry the chase into enemy harbours where the gunfire was hottest. Rocket projectiles were used with devastating results against larger ships.
1: In terms of construction, nothing in the Mosquito could have been further from her contemporary aircraft, which were rolling off highly mechanized production lines. The rivets and air guns were replaced in the de Havilland Mosquito factories by the squeak of wood screws and the gentle tap of the woodworker's mallet. The beautiful example at the Lincolnshire Aviation Heritage Museum, though, is something of a mystery.
3: A lot of questions are asked about how I started, and the only time I can remember is when I was on ATC Cadets at Marham, and we went to visit the Modelers Club. And in the Modelers Club there was a table laid out with models, and in the middle was the Mozzie. And I saw that, and I can still picture it today. And that really did stick in my mind.
1: Tony's aircraft is a fascinating hybrid. Its various components brought together from a variety of abandoned, even doomed, scrap airframes to form a fully functioning aircraft. Sadly, aviation regulations mean she will never fly, purely due to her unorthodox construction.
4: The Mosquito, the way it's constructed and the way the CAA view the construction of it with the wood and the glue, they would want you to completely replace the wings and the fuselage like it's been done out in New Zealand. I'm sure, as Tony would concur, the airframe on this and the wing on this has got so much history in the... It's about five Mosquitoes, is it, that it brought together? To then take her apart and just use the hardware, it'd be sacrilege. What the history of this aircraft has is phenomenal, both in the original airframes as they were built and what Tony's done to bring this all together.
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0: mosquito parts into a mosquito hole. But in that mosquito hole, we've encapsulated virtually the entire story of the mosquito aircraft. We take it from the very early marks through to the later marks. We follow its journey with BOAC. We take parts that were discovered in the Highlands, parts that were used in the famous 633 Squadron film and languished for years, unwanted and unloved, until Tony cherished them, put them together and gave us HJ711, a mosquito that we totally enjoy today. Tony's endeavours make us smile. Lorries turning up and delivering sections of mosquito to his bungalow. And sitting on the driveway of this suburban home, gradually, he gave birth, in a sense, to a complete mosquito, bit by recovered bit. Nuts, bolts, screws, wood, sections he discovered by ferreting into the most obscure places the length and breadth of the country.
1: There could be no more British a story of aircraft resurrection than Tony's. As with many people, he started collecting pieces out of curiosity. That grew to a hobby, then a passion, and soon his buildings at his modest home were full. However, as his quest expanded, one vital part eluded him.
2: Things started to come together, and I thought, what about the wing? So I called in at Charlie, at the Ordnance Factory, in the police unit, and I said, is the wing still there, please? And he said, yes, it is. So I phoned up the director, and I asked him, you know, is it possible for me to have this wing? He said, yes, and I wrote to him to arrange it. And it's 27 feet long. The piece of the outer wings were cut off. And of course, it looked big to me then. It was a big project because I'm working on my own. And I thought, where can I put this? And of course, by then I knew what aircraft it came off. And it came off a B-16, which was the date on the spar later on I found out, 20th of June 1944. So anyway, I got in touch and yes, it's there. So I arranged with a company, a transport company. They do one-way trips. They go and deliver items and then come back. And I thought, right, could he come back with this wing? So I arranged all that. You can imagine it was like in a bungalow estate, and there's this big, ugly-looking wing coming in and dropping it in my driveway. And I thought, oh, gosh. Anyway, we did it.
1: Tony's aircraft came together section by section, much like the prototype. The de Havilland Type 98 W4050 was designed by Geoffrey de Havilland and first took to the skies in November 1940, much to the surprise of some who had doubted the plan, even within the company.
0: The de Havilland Mosquito, Tony's example, of course, owes its existence to the tenacity and the single-mindedness of Geoffrey de Havilland when he designed this aircraft. And it was at a period when making an aircraft of wood was considered strange. The aviation industry in the 1930s had moved away from wood and fabric. And yet here we were, with the threat of war looming, and Geoffrey de Havilland approaching and responding to the Air Ministry specification issued with the concept of a wooden aircraft again. There was a point in all of this. One of the arguments would be that we had a very full, almost to capacity, aviation industry using metal components and parts. So he came up with the idea of a wooden aircraft, and even more startlingly to the bureaucrats sometimes within the Air Ministry and the RAF, it wouldn't be armed. No guns, nothing to defend itself with. Well, put a turret on it, they said. Give it some defence. But you put a turret on an aircraft and you've got extra weight. You've got the man to man the turret. That slows the aircraft down. And de Havilland's were insistent

0: they could put a pair of Merlin engines into a wooden airframe and it would go so fast it wouldn't need the guns to defend itself. And at one point, the whole project almost foundered.
1: Geoffrey de Havilland was a gifted designer, but also resolute that when he started something, he would see it through, an admirable trait he passed down to his test pilot son, Geoffrey Jr. Despite the failure of the Air Ministry to support his radical design, he pressed on. But at the time, it seemed improbable that a wooden aircraft could have any place in the front line or any chance of surviving the rigors of air warfare. One person did back him, though, Air Marshal Wilfred Freeman.
0: The Mosquito earned the name from this episode of being Freeman's folly, as regarded by Lord Beaverbrook. But Freeman's folly went on to prove all the naysayers completely wrong. It turned out to be one of the fastest operational aircraft during the entire Second World War.

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0: and there were something over 50 different variants of the mosquito originating from that one prototype, W4050, that when it took off, they knew instinctively that they got a winner. You only had to look at the grace and beauty of this aircraft to see it was fast.
1: The prototype was ready for test by November 1940, 11 months from the start of the design. She was covered with tarpaulins to hide her form from frequent German raiders. The technicians liked the look of her very much. A few straight hops and off she went on her first flight. She was a joy to behold. She looked right, and she was right.
2: The prototype flew brilliantly, and work moved straight on to prepare the Mosquito for mass production. Combat versions wouldn't be pouring out of the factories like Spitfires or Hurricanes, though. Initial orders were for a modest 19 photo reconnaissance versions, 176 fighters, and 50 fast bombers. However, it wouldn't stay that way. As frontline pilots reported its stellar performance, production was ramped up, and by the end of January 1942, 1,378 Mosquitoes were complete, with an additional 400 having been built in Canada.
0: The marriage of the Merlin engine to the Mosquito airframe transformed it from Freeman's folly into the wooden wonder. Tried and tested in Hurricanes and Spitfires, the Merlin engine suited the Mosquito perfectly. Streamlined, very low frontal area, it enhanced the magnificent lines of the aircraft to give it a speed and to give it a performance that meant the Mosquito, with a pair of Merlin engines, could tackle German fighters like the FW-190 and the Messerschmitt 109. And on one occasion, in a demonstration, the Mosquito even did an upward roll with one engine feathered. It was an amazing aeroplane, and it startled those that saw it. One American said of the Mosquito, it was the best photo reconnaissance aircraft of the Second World War.
2: It quickly became apparent to pilots, ground crew, and tacticians that the stable, high performance, and relatively lightly stressed airframe could easily find a great deal of usage. And it was all too clear that the ongoing improvements in the Merlin engine in particular would mean the capacity for the Mosquito to fulfill a multitude of roles would simply grow and grow.
0: As befits a superb design like the Mosquito, it had the potential for development. At the slightly more obscure end for the Mosquito was the Sea Mosquito, a couple of variants where they arranged for a folding wing Mosquito. Another one that they tried echoed the Dambusters and the Lancaster with the bouncing bomb. They had a project called Highball, and the Mosquito was modified to take a smaller version of the bouncing bomb with the idea of attacking the Tirpitz. And of course the Tirpitz was sunk by using Barnes-Wallace design bombs and Lancasters, so the Highball Mosquito never saw service. But the Mosquito had a great variety, some upwards of 50 different variants. But primarily, photo reconnaissance variants, 8 or 9 of those. Beyond this, the aircraft, it was realised, would be an ideal fighter aircraft. And there were 8 variants of fighter Mosquito, fitted with 20mm cannon and machine guns. It packed a tremendous punch, sufficient to knock enemy Junkers and Messerschmitts out of the skies, be it by day or by night. And then, on a strictly offensive roll, the Mosquito bomber, relying not on armament, but speed at high altitude or clipping the treetops, going in for precision bombing of enemy targets, or modifying the Mosquitoes as they did to carry the 4,000-pound cookie bomb. And Mosquitoes then harassed the German defences. Berlin, for example, night after night after night, if they were not being raided by the massed bombers, they were being attacked by Mosquitoes dropping cookies. The whole idea, of course, you disturb and you disrupt German manufacturing because the air raids would be going, the Mosquitoes would be coming in. It would handicap and disturb sleep for people, and this was war, and it would drop a 4,000-pounder. Then, of course, they realised they could send in perhaps more than one, and then they used multiple Mosquito attacks where the aircraft would be disgorging 4,000-pound cookies over German targets, night after night after night.
1: With the first rough and tumbles of active service, the ease of repairing the wood structure became important. Grafting on a wing end from stock was a simple carpentry job, requiring only plain butt joints. Then came a string of design developments. Two 500-pound bombs were fitted behind the cannon of the fighter, making it a fighter bomber. 50-gallon drop tanks were fitted to the wings to extend the range. These were made interchangeable with 250-pound bombs. 500-pounders were substituted, giving the fighter a 2,000-pound bomb load and the bomber version 3,000 pounds. 100-gallon drop tanks, and now made of paper, were fitted. 3/4 of a ton of additional petrol, giving an extra 600 miles of range. Early in 1944, Mosquitoes went into service, which carried a single 4,000-pound blockbuster.
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0: Quite apart from its normal armament of 20mm cannon and .303 machine guns, the Mosquito lent itself to carrying a 6-pound Mollins anti-tank gun. Not for striking tanks, but operating from the Banff Wing in Scotland, hunting down German U-boats and German surface vessels off the coasts of Norway. And it was an amazing aircraft. The punch that it carried sank U-boats, sank German surface vessels. It carried additional armour plating around the engines and for the crew, because orders had been given for the U-boat crews, basically, if caught on the surface, to fight. And they carried deadly anti-aircraft, 88mm. So in this combat between the much-feared U-boat and the much-feared Mosquito, it was a risky game on both sides. There were 16 different Mosquito fighter variants, carrying the punch of 20mm cannon and .303 machine guns in a formidable array of weaponry. And the skies over Britain became a cauldron of danger and death for German bomber crews later on in the war, as the Mosquito night fighters rose in the dark skies to intercept. It became so hazardous that the Luftwaffe attacks gradually diminished until they disappeared altogether. And the night skies over Great Britain were protected at that stage primarily by the mosquito. They intruded over German airfields in occupied Europe and Germany. An expression grew within the Luftwaffe, mosquito panic. You never knew where the mosquito might appear. As tired German aircrew returned to their bases, the mosquitoes would be hidden in the darkness and waiting for them.
2: Whilst the mosquito's composite construction didn't offer it what we now know as stealth abilities, it was, in its own way, a stealthy aircraft. With huge speed, a relatively modest radar cross-section, it was flying in places and at speeds which suited it for one role perfectly.
0: Painted pale blue, high altitude, fast. And on even the very first use of the Mosquito as a photo reconnaissance machine, it managed to shake off three Messerschmitts trying to intercept it using speed and altitude and proving the point.
7: Unarmed, they took photographs of the Nazi secrets, things the Germans did not want the Allies to know. But with the prying eye of the Mosquito and its cameras, Allied intelligence gained so much information.
0: The 30th of January 1943 would be a day that Hermann Göring, the head of the Luftwaffe, would come to note and regret the Mosquito. He'd already berated the German aircraft industry for not being able to produce something equivalent to it. He basically said to them, how come the British, a bunch of piano builders, can produce an aircraft like this? Where are you? But to celebrate the 10th anniversary of the Nazi Party coming to power, he would be broadcasting on German radio. And the British, of course, noted this. And as his broadcast started, mosquitoes from East Anglia roared in and bombed the radio station, knocking the transmission off air, to the fury and embarrassment of Reichsmarschall Hermann Göring. Adding insult to injury, that master of propaganda, Goebbels, was given the same treatment later on that day. So no wonder Göring was so annoyed by the de Havilland Mosquito.
2: Despite little interest in the project at first, as we've heard, the USAAF pilots, if not the organisation itself, soon became great advocates of the wooden wonder. It was fast, nimble, and allowed for raids and missions that would have been ambitious, not to say suicidal, in any other aircraft type. Despite its many positive attributes, though, it wasn't infallible. It lacked armour, it was demanding to fly, and could easily catch pilots out, sometimes fatally. Many crews were lost in the course of its deployment, and some in truly tragic circumstances.
0: One young American pilot who dearly wanted to fly the Mosquito, Joe Black, United States Navy. He'd flown Catalinas in the Pacific. But with the Mosquito, and with the development of airborne interception radar, the British had a very strong lead in night fighter technology. And the Americans realised that this could be transferred to the Pacific theatre. So they sent 10 airmen to train with the RAF. And Joe Black was one of those. He had really wanted to fly the Mosquito. To him, it was an aeroplane he'd read about. He'd seen it in the publicity stuff, and he desperately wanted to get his hands on a Mosquito. He arrived at 51 OTU in the United Kingdom, Operational Training Unit. He flew Blenheims at first, and then the Bowfighter, but eventually transferred to 68 Squadron at Coltishall in Norfolk. He got his hands on the Mosquito, and he was flying the Mosquito in combat against air-launched German V-1s off the coast of East Anglia on the evening of the 14th of November 1944. He was also thinking, of course, about getting married, because in the UK he had met Nancy Annan at Bletchley Park. She was one of the Wrens working there on the top secret Ultra project. Romance and love blossomed. They planned a wedding. He was flying mosquitoes in defence of this country, in defence of Nancy and everything that it represented. And that evening, the 14th of November, they locked on to an air-launched V1. They were hurtling towards the coast, chasing the V1. They knew that if it got through the coastal anti-diver gun defences, it could kill hundreds of people. That dilemma was that the anti-aircraft guns were ordered not to stop firing when the V1 entered the gun belt. Joe courageously pursued the V1 into the gun belt, and tragically, the guns destroyed his aircraft. And on the day that they were to have been married, Nancy was at Joe's funeral at Madingley in Cambridge.
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0: Tony Agar's mosquito was brought together over a number of years and has finally found an appropriate home base in Lincolnshire, nestled up in the hangar with the Avro Lancaster Just Jane. Few private collections can boast of 6 Merlins between 2 aircraft, and with Andrew Panton qualified on both the types, there are inevitable comparisons.
1: Although the two aircraft use very effectively the same braking system, so the same Dunlop brake valve, bags in the wheels that push pads on the drums, both aircraft are very different in their handling characteristics and how they taxi. This one's a lot livelier and it dances around on the grass a bit more because of the type of suspension it's got and things. And obviously it's a smaller aircraft and it feels a lot smaller as well. You feel more like you're strapping it on rather than strapping in, so to speak. But it's a beautiful aircraft to operate around. It's the only operating mosquito out of North America. It's quite a responsibility. Not only that, it's a particularly rare aircraft as well. So knowing Tony's watching keeps me grounded, shall we say.
0: So Mosquito NF11 HJ711 is brought out into the fresh spring air in Lincolnshire for her first taxi demonstration of the season. But though she is a flightless bird, pre-flighting her takes place just as it would on an airborne mission, with Andrew in the pilot's position and Tony alongside.

0: bumpy out there. But otherwise, you're fine, yeah. I can't describe it. I mean, I've flown in RL-299 over Wales.
1: Right.
0: So I'm a little bit used to it.
1: Yeah.
0: But still, every time you go in, it's a new experience. The only reason this stopped because it wasn't primed enough.
1: Right.
0: And of course, as you know, it did go.
1: Yeah.
0: But the port one, which is a brand new engine, really, it's never flown. And that really goes.
1: Yeah.
0: But this one's a little bit temperamental.
2: Normal run for us, and this one got a little bit warm, so it blew off. But yeah, all good, really. Quite a strong wind. It doesn't like wind or turning in wind too much, but can overcome it all, I'm sure.
3: Delving into the history of his cockpit section, HJ711, Tony made some remarkable discoveries. He found that the aircraft had served with 169 Squadron in Norfolk. It had made the squadron's first kill. Squadron Leader Cooper, 30th of January 1944, clobbered a Messerschmitt 110 near Berlin on one of those sorts of sorties that the Mosquito became renowned for, probing deep into the darkness of Germany, protecting the Allied bombers, using a device called Serrate that would home on enemy night fighter transmissions and guide the Mosquito to destroying its target. What a superb piece of history to carry forward.
4: The aircraft in Lincolnshire is now regarded as a star in the British firmament of running World War II aircraft survivors. However, one section of the plane is itself literally a star. The fuselage has an illustrious screen history and a survival story worthy of a Hollywood scriptwriter. It was used in the legendary 633 Squadron movie of the 1960s, but then, like many props, found itself abandoned after production concluded. It was big enough, thankfully, to be retained as an asset for other war movies. However, no such screen time emerged, and it was unceremoniously left out in the elements. That, though, wasn't going to stop Tony from getting his hands on it and preventing it from becoming part of a giant bonfire when the lot was cleared. In the days before the internet and Google Earth, Tony was forced to undertake his own reconnaissance mission, which ended, appropriately enough, in a daring raid the 633 pilots would have been proud of.
0: So I got the wing and the cockpit unit cabin. What about the fuselage? So I knew people in the Grapevine who said there was some fuselage, a couple of fuselages at Boreham Wood, MGM Studios. And so anyway, we tried to find out the owner or anything like that, owner of MGM, and we didn't find out. Couldn't find anything on. So right, we'll go down. So I went down in my car and sing a Vogue, and we went to the MGM Studios. Oh, you can't come in here, this is operational. But there is a yard down the road, which was the old site of MGM Studios. I went down there and it was empty, it was derelict. And I went around the back and there was a gap in the fence. So I fell in. But I was walking down this street scene, and there's a road, like what they use in films. Behind that, there's a load of debris, rubbish and all sorts. And there was the fuselage. There's two of them. And one had been cut, the tail had been cut off. But there was one that was quite whole, it was a whole piece, but without the cabin. When it was in the film, it was used in 633 Squadron. So that fuselage is out there now, came up from there. But when I saw this fuselage down the side of this fence, looking really sad. Anyway, I called in at the Mosquito Museum on the way. Stuart Howe then, he's gone now, but he knew the owner, Eddie Reynolds. Anyway, I got in touch with Eddie, and he says, oh yes, you can have it. And we're going to get it away fast because they're redeveloping the land. So anyway, I was down the next week.
4: It was the breaching of another barrier that was the primary aim of one Mosquito mission, which has become legendary over the years. With D-Day planning underway in 1944, British military forces realised that they would need every possible assistance on the ground when the invasion came, and that could be best accomplished by the French resistance. Thus, an incredible plan was hatched to release imprisoned key members of the movement.

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4: Of the movement.
5: Perhaps one of the most famous mosquito operations was Operation Jericho. It was an attack on a prison in Amiens, low level, high precision. The idea being to destroy the walls of the prison to allow many of the resistance workers who were facing death, after all, within the confines of the prison, to blast the walls and give them the opportunity to escape. It was recognized, of course, that bombing the target would inevitably cause, and did, kill some of those imprisoned. But it allowed many, many others to escape. And tragically, of course, for those people living in occupied territory, no matter how accurate you tried to be with the bombing, today we call it collateral damage, and there were civilian casualties. And perhaps very heartbreaking as well was the loss of Group Captain Picard on that operation. He loitered to see what was actually happening and was shot down and killed, and he had been the star in the film Target for Tonight. The mosquito could turn up in odd guises. There are photographs, of course, of mosquitoes wearing the Red Star of Russia. And the mosquito also performed high-speed diplomatic courier service. It did operate as a civilian aircraft under BOAC, going into and out of Sweden, ferrying vitally important ball bearings for our manufacturing industry, and equally diplomats and messages.
4: Remarkably, the Mosquito, very clearly a two-seat military fighter bomber, was also technically a civilian freight aircraft, and it could be said a very exclusive airliner during the war. Sweden had maintained its neutrality during the conflict and was a safe haven for escaping Allied troops and aircrew. It also maintained its industrial sector and was a key supplier of strategic materials to the UK. Critically, it was a primary source of bearings, much needed in the war effort. The flight path for Allied aircraft to Sweden unfortunately involved 400 miles over occupied territory, complete with radar and fighter interception. While civilian aircraft were technically free to transverse this corridor, the reality was that any British transports were fair game. Strangled by this restriction, the War Ministry came up with a simple idea. Suitably qualified pilots were transferred to the British flag carrier, BOAC, and equipped with somewhat unlikely civil registered aircraft, namely Mosquitoes. The freighter Mozzies were able to avoid and evade interception during 1,000 sorties, with the loss of just 4 aircraft. They also carried diplomatic papers, diplomats themselves, VIPs, and those escaping from occupation via Sweden. This was achieved by the somewhat unlikely means of transporting a single passenger, with intercom, oxygen and warm blankets, in the bomb bay. Whilst this solution may sound farcical, many lives were saved this way, in the single-class, single-seat passenger compartment of the Mosquito, including that of nuclear physicist Niels Bohr. The flight almost cost him his life, as he failed to wear his oxygen mask and passed out. Fortunately, the pilot noted Bohr's lack of response, descended to a lower altitude, and he survived. Bohr, roused by the aircraft landing, felt that he had slept like a baby.
5: Post-war, the Mosquito turned up in a variety of places around the world. The Suez Crisis, the Israeli Air Force used the Mosquito. And in that struggle in China in late 1940s, early 1950s, Chiang Kai-shek's Chinese Nationalist Air Force used a number of Canadian-built Mosquitoes in action, claiming on at least one occasion to have perhaps prevented an invasion landing by Chinese communist forces. As we look at the legacy of the Mosquito, at the Mosquito that Tony Agar has given us, the only living example in the UK, we have to express our gratitude to Tony for everything that he's done there to provide the British people with a Mosquito that at least comes to life, even if it doesn't fly. One day, of course, we hope that another Mosquito will grace the skies over the UK again. Until then, HJ711 will give us a taste of what the Mosquito actually represents. And because of its complex history, it will tell the tale of many Mosquito variants. And it will remind us of the courage of the Mosquito aircrew who risked and lost their lives flying at high altitude unarmed, low-level precision attacks. They carried, as they roared over the countryside of Belgium, of Holland, of France, they carried on the wings of a Mosquito wooden wonder aircraft the hopes of all of those people that waved as they roared overhead, and the fears for the people that sought to bring them down. The Mosquito was one of the most remarkable aircraft of the Second World War.
4: Incredibly, of the thousands of Mosquitoes built, just 30 survive, and of those, just a handful are airworthy or being restored to airworthy condition. Thankfully, that number is growing, and whilst the Lincolnshire Mosquito will never join them in flight, the spirit of the aircraft is carried forward, as recorded by aerial photography legend Scott Slocum, when he took flight with the Heritage Museum of Virginia Beach and their immaculate restoration of FB-26 KA-114.

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0: The 20th century saw the dawn of a new type of warfare. Machines ruled the battlefield.
1: Conventional infantry assault across no man's land was bound to fail. Flesh and blood simply could not get through that type of defence.
0: A fierce arms race led to even more deadly weapons.
2: Those gunners on the tanks had rounds in their cannons, and they were ready to execute if they were told to.
0: Behind the lines, the development of powerful and innovative vehicles meant the difference between victory and defeat.
3: This is absolutely one of the unsung heroes of the Second World War.
0: The relentless pursuit of military supremacy would lead to machines capable of destroying humanity itself.
4: There are very few mistakes you could make that wouldn't have some kind of catastrophic consequence.
0: This time, the epic Second World War battle in the North African desert.
5: Rommel is very much a doer, a fast-moving general, somebody who wants to get things done and is prepared to take risks.
0: Facing Rommel, Montgomery's Desert Rats, one of the toughest units in the British Army.
6: And it was meant to be a five-day operation. It turned out to be one of the finest British armoured operations of the Second World War.
1: In a straight-up, stand-up fight, the British had finally been the last man left in the ring.
0: Success relied on both sides' combat machines and their extraordinary firepower.
7: This tungsten core round would punch through the side of the turret and beat around inside until everything was either broken or on fire.
0: Victory in the desert was hard fought, and it changed the outcome of the Second World War.

0: On June 22, 1940, France surrendered to Nazi Germany after a battle lasting just 6 weeks. The German army, the Wehrmacht, stormed over First World War battlefields where their predecessors had been bogged down for 4 years. Both the French army and the British Expeditionary Force, or BEF, had been outmaneuvered.
1: We lacked air cover. We lacked the right weapons and training to go with them. And also the fact was that the BEF had not expected virtually to have to take on the might of the Wehrmacht without the support of the French, whose army was crumbling.
0: In the battle for France, British tanks were exposed as mechanically unreliable and often unable to penetrate the armour of the German panzers. It was a humiliation. But soon a very different battlefront opened up, an opportunity for a second chance. How would the British Army's combat machines fare in the deserts of North Africa? The war in the desert began in September 1940 because of the territorial ambitions of the Italian dictator Benito Mussolini.
1: Mussolini felt deprived of victory. Germany had conquered France, he'd conquered nowhere.
2: Britain was on the ropes in 1940, of course, had withdrawn from France and was beginning to fight the Battle of Britain. This seemed the opportunity for the Italians to move into Egypt.
1: Hitler had no interest in North Africa or the Mediterranean. With the battle for France over, his eyes were fixed firmly eastwards towards Russia. It was Mussolini who was trailing along in the coattails of his glorious ally. His army's deprived of any kind of victory. He wanted a win. He wanted to take North Africa.
0: Mussolini had a huge army in Libya of 250,000 men. His plan was to invade Egypt and seize the strategically important Suez Canal, getting access to the vital oil fields of the Middle East. Opposing the Italians was the 36,000-strong Western Desert Force, made up of British, Australian, and Indian infantry and armoured units. They would soon acquire the nickname first given to the British 7th Armoured Division, the Desert Rats, inspired by the African rodent, the jerboa. One of the tanks the Desert Rats placed their faith in, because of its heavy armour and 2-pound gun, was this machine, a 29-ton British infantry tank known as the Matilda. At the Tank Museum in Bovington in England, a World War II Matilda is being lovingly restored. It gives fascinating insights into the machine and those who made it.
3: It came in for what was a routine bit of maintenance, and it turned into, so far, a 3-year rebuild. The aim is to get as many systems on this vehicle working as if it came out of the factory. There's a certain amount of engineering and archaeology that has to take place when you build something of this kind of historic value. Bolts are cut at certain lengths that are not come off the shelf in order that they fit. Sometimes the sides of them are flattened in order that things can operate.
0: The designers of the Matilda struggled to find an engine big enough to power it. They finally hit upon a solution. Not one, but two 95-horsepower diesel engines. That gave it a top speed of 16 miles per hour, faster than the Italian tanks.
3: This is one of the pair of engines that's fitted to the Matilda tank. We're just getting it prepared for testing and running.
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0: In 1939, many British companies shifted their production to the war effort. Matilda tanks were constructed by firms such as Harland and Wolff, who also built the Titanic, and the Vulcan foundry in Lancashire, famous for its powerful locomotives. The repair team at Bovington Tank Museum is constantly learning about the ingenuity of the men and women who made the Matildas.

0: Its function is to transfer the electrical and the hydraulic power into the turret.
1: The rotary-based junction allows the Matilda's turret to traverse 360 degrees in any direction.
0: This is the fixed part, and the top rotates and carries the hydraulic connections all the way around the turret. Inside this drum is a tower with electrical contacts in. The fixed wires come out from the hull and they're bolted here. They relate to contacts that run down the side of here. And as the turret rotates, it maintains an electrical contact all the way around. In order to strip a component like this down, the electricians and the fitters at the time would have had a number of specialist tools in order to carry this out. We've had to make these special tools, and there's some examples of them here. They get from the Sublime, sometimes to something a little more crude, but it's amazing how sometimes a bit of wood can help. In order to fix this particular component, we had to make upwards of 9 tools. Normally, these would have been issued to the tank crews with the tank when the vehicle went to the regiments.
1: By the summer of 1940, the Desert Rats had about 270 tanks at their disposal, of which 50 were Matildas. On September 13th, 1940, the Desert Campaign began. The Italians invaded British-controlled Egypt. After 60 miles, they stopped and dug in, creating a series of fortified camps. The man in charge of the British counterattack knew the terrain well. His name was Lieutenant General Richard O'Connor.
2: O'Connor was a professional soldier, pre-war regular. He'd served with distinction in the Great War, but he knew the desert. He knew the capabilities of his British forces, and he knew the limitations of the Italian forces and exploited both to great effect.
1: O'Connor devised an ingenious plan, christened Operation Compass.
3: Lieutenant General Richard O'Connor was arguably one of Britain's best generals of the Second World War. In Operation Compass, he was set a pretty ambitious task. With limited numbers of men, he was going to attempt to drive the Italians right out of Egypt.
4: And it was meant to be a 5-day operation. It turned out to be much more of a momentous operation than that. In fact, one of the finest British armoured operations of the Second World War.
2: Operation Compass essentially set out to destroy the Italians, to destroy their attack from Libya. As the Italians moved rather cumbrously along the coast road, the British forces simply penned them there, whilst O'Connor launched a major flanking attack, striking southward through the desert to roll up a line of frontier forts which the Italians had built and to destroy their army by attack on the flank and rear.
1: The hammer blow was provided by 50 Matilda tanks, which emerged out of the desert at speed. The Italians were thrown into confusion and panic.
5: So we've got this situation where after some of the initial attacks, they're sending the Matilda tanks forward, almost with bravado, to crush down the Italian artillery, and that very quickly sends a level of despair through the Italian military that's infectious. They think they cannot fight against this new British tank that's appearing, which in the end gets this nickname, the Queen of the Desert. Nothing can seem to touch it.
1: One Australian soldier wrote home,
6: "The sound of British tanks terrorised them, and the sight of our bayonets was enough to make them throw up their hands. Fascism. Pah!"
2: 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It took them completely by surprise. Their army began to crumble very quickly, and soon the Italians were thinking simply in terms of escape into the relative safety of Libya.
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7: Victory over the Italians had done something to repair the damage done by the humiliation of defeat in France. But how would the desert rats fare against a more deadly and sophisticated foe? The legendary German tank commander Erwin Rommel and the lethal combat machines he brought with him.
8: The range and the flat trajectory of the 88 allowed it to reach out to enemy tanks before they were even within range of firing back. The round is leaving the barrel at the speed of 2,200 feet per second.
7: After France fell to the German Blitzkrieg in June 1940, the British and their allies were in need of a victory. They were given a second chance in North Africa when in December the Desert Rats and their combat machines routed the Italian 10th Army, who had hoped to capture Egypt and the Suez Canal. Then, to the surprise of the British, there was a chance to turn a victory into a stampede. An officer, Lieutenant General Richard O'Connor, had hastily assembled a flying column of fast vehicles to intercept the fleeing Italians. He gave his men orders to stop them at all costs. Leading the charge were scout cars like this one, built by British manufacturer Daimler and known as the Dingo.
9: The Dingo was designed as a light reconnaissance vehicle and was part of the ethos of the British Army for light mobility, so it acted as eyes and ears. The name Dingo is derived from Australian wild dogs, which is perhaps rather apt as this was used in the desert. As you can see, it's quite a compact vehicle, not very big, just takes two crew. You've got the driver here on the right, gunner on the left, equipped with the 303 Bren gun for self-defence. Armour, not too bad on the front. You've got 30mm plate here, but only 12mm on the side, so not so great on the sides. Obviously, you've got 360 visibility from the top, which is what made it ideal for desert warfare. You can see for miles on the flat desert terrain. If you saw a Dingo coming over the horizon, it meant there was a patrol on the way, which obviously signalled that there were larger forces behind them. So it usually alerted to you that trouble was en route.
7: Accompanying the Dingo as part of O'Connor's flying columns was a vehicle with a better pedigree than any other British combat machine, the Rolls-Royce armoured car. Built on the chassis of the luxury limousine, the Rolls-Royce Silver Ghost, she was powered by a 7.5-litre straight-six engine that gave her a top speed of 45 miles per hour. Both the Royal Air Force and the British Army used these vehicles. By 1940, the armoured cars had been in service for 20 years and nearing the end of their operational life. But they remained popular with the desert rats, with good reason.
0: The tanks, even then, were still not particularly serviceable all the time. They broke down quite often. That meant that the Rolls-Royces themselves were much preferred because they could travel faster, they could travel further, it didn't take as much fuel, and, if you like, the physical footprint, which is the dust, etc., generated by their movement across the desert, was nowhere near as great as the tanks.
7: With a crew of four men, one of whom was a gunner, the Rolls could pack a punch.
0: It had a Vickers mini machine gun, the ones you know from World War One and the trenches in the Somme. Latterly, it had a boys' anti-tank rifle, which was capable of taking out most other armoured cars and some light tanks.
7: The Dingoes, light tanks and armoured cars that made up Lieutenant General O'Connor's flying columns headed south into the desert to race ahead of the Italian 10th Army as they fled back towards Tripoli in Libya.
10: A bold flanking move through the desert, moving fast, hitting hard, exactly what light cavalry would have done in the previous century.
7: They set up roadblocks at a place named Beida Fom, just 30 minutes before the remnant of the Italian 10th Army arrived.
0: It still had a sizable amount of armour and it still had a sizable amount of men. The problem it had was it did not expect, out of the morning mist, British armoured vehicles to be blocking the coast road to the south.
10: The armoured cars sealed off the pass, and the Italians would have to fight their way through them to get towards Sanctuary. And effectively, after 2 days of fighting, the Italians almost are master in the town.
7: O'Connor's plan had exceeded expectations.
10: At the end of the Battle of Beida Fom, British officers were reporting the number of Italian prisoners they had in terms of acreage. They were saying, I have 2 acres of officers and 10 acres of other ranks. So many Italians in the hundreds of thousands surrendering.
7: Despite the victory, the battle marked the end of an era for one of the Desert Rat's best-loved combat machines.
0: Beida Fom saw the swan song of the Rolls-Royce as a frontline armoured reconnaissance vehicle with the 7th Armoured Division and with the whole of the British Army in the Western Desert. It had operated in some cases for more than 20 years and was wearing out and wasn't as up to date as some of the more modern designs.
7: Operation Compass and the Battle of Beida Fom had helped to build the reputation of the Desert Rats. But on the 12th of February 1941, only 5 days after the victory at Beida Fom, a more formidable force arrived in North Africa. The German Africa Corps, led by Lieutenant General Erwin Rommel and his columns of deadly panzer tanks. Rommel had made a name for himself commanding a fast-attacking tank division in France in May 1940.
11: Rommel is very much a doer, a fast-moving general, somebody who wants to get things done and is prepared to take risks.
7: But in the desert, the Führer wanted his famous general to employ a more cautious strategy.
10: In terms of the Afrika Korps, the Germans, Hitler, had never intended to become involved in a North African war. That was Mussolini's folly as far as he was concerned. Rommel's mission was simply to bolster the Italians. This is an Italian war.
7: Rommel decided to ignore Hitler's orders. He believed it was very much a German war. He would take on the British and their allies. But first, Rommel unloaded a weapon he knew would protect his troops and soften up the enemy. This is the legendary 88mm flak gun. It was a favourite weapon of Rommel's.
12: When he first arrived at Tripoli and his Africa Corps was just coming into port, to support the Italians, one of the first things he did was to send an anti-tank battalion and a mechanized reconnaissance battalion out to the east of Tripoli to screen against the British coming west. And the anti-tank battalion had 88s in it. So one of the first things he did was deploy 88s in a defensive role to guard his entire sphere of operations.
7: Built initially to arm pre-First World War dreadnoughts of the German Navy, the 88 is one of the most versatile weapons in the history of warfare and could be as equally devastating on land as at sea.
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16: 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Nice, right?
7: As at sea. So feared were they, the guns were outlawed as part of the Versailles Treaty in 1919, but not for long.
12: When, in 1935, Hitler decides to denounce the Versailles Treaty, the guns are then being produced in most of the major metallurgy plants in Germany.
7: In the rearmed Third Reich, the 88s were to be used as defense against aircraft. The Germans claimed that a shell fired from its 16-foot barrel could reach a height of 32,000 feet.
12: It is designed primarily as a flak, which means Fliegerabwehrkanon, basically anti-aircraft cannon.
7: Then, during the Battle for France in 1940, Rommel gave the 88 a new role as an anti-tank gun.
17: Rommel sees, though, if you use the 88mm anti-aircraft gun, it has actually an armour-piercing round. He insists they turn and they fire at the oncoming British tanks. And he sees again there, he's got that lesson already before he goes to North Africa. He can see the benefit of firepower such as the 88mm against vehicles such as the Matilda II.
12: This is one of the shells for the 88 flak. This one is an anti-tank shell, a solid 22-pound bullet. If we're firing any tank, there is no arming of the shell. One of the ammunition loaders will pick the shell up, shove it in the back of the breech of the weapon. Another cannoneer is closing the breech right behind it. In the anti-tank role, the man who is sitting in the gun layer's seat is the one that's actually aiming the gun, and he signals the man behind him to pull the trigger. round is leaving the barrel at the speed of roughly 2,200 plus feet per second. Range and the flat trajectory of the 88 allowed it to reach out to enemy tanks before they were even within range of firing back at the 88. Almost 2 miles.
10: They can knock a tank apart from over 2,000 meters. They were very effective use of a weapon that was not actually designed for an anti-tank role.
7: One British tank commander wrote,
14: "I saw three of the leading Matildas stop abruptly and burst into flames. I realized with dismay that the Germans now had an anti-tank gun to which even the Matildas were not immune. I understood clearly that none of our future battles would be as easy as the previous year."
7: Even though the 88's shells carried no explosive, they could inflict terrible damage.
12: This tungsten core round would punch through the side of the turret and beat around inside until everything inside was either broken or on fire. And the lighting on fire is not because it explodes, it's because it's just creating so many sparks as it spins around inside that metal box that anything that's in the tank is going to light up. It's purely kinetic energy weapon.
7: The power of the 88s gave Rommel's men a definite advantage over the desert rats. But Rommel didn't only bring an anti-tank gun to the desert. He had at his disposal another lethal combat machine, the Panzer III. In February 1941, the German Afrika Corps, led by Lieutenant General Erwin Rommel, joined their Italian allies in a campaign to win control of North Africa. Facing them was a British, Australian, Indian, and South African force known as the Desert Rats.
11: One of the big features of the Desert War from 1940 to 1942 is the way the tide turns so quickly from one side to another. The Italians have initial success. The Italians are then beaten effectively by the British. The British take their eyes off the ball. Rommel enters, a favourite of Hitler, somebody who's an ambitious, fast-moving man.
7: Rommel brought with him one of the combat machines the Allies feared most, the 25-ton tank known as the Panzer III.

0: As soon as the sun rises through the morning mist, the regiment starts to roll forward. We disperse into the desert, 40 to 50 kilometers an hour on our TACO. But the nicest is the attack, the German Panzer. Our beautiful, wide, humming Panzer. Panzer. Panzer to the fore.
1: The 18-foot-long Panzer III was designed in 1937 to be the main German frontline tank for any future conflict.
2: As they think the Panzer III is going to be the vehicle that will be leading the attack, will be coming across potentially enemy tanks coming the other way back at it, they want to give it an anti-tank weapon. So they start off by giving it the standard 37mm gun. That's the standard anti-tank gun for the whole German army. Many countries in the 1930s have anti-tank guns about this caliber.
1: But the battle for France showed the Germans that the Panzer lacked sufficient firepower. The demand for a bigger gun came from the very top of the Nazi hierarchy.
2: Now, very quickly, Hitler, who is so influential on German tank design, he is arguing for more protection on tanks, for more firepower.
1: So under the Führer's direction, the Panzer III was equipped with a 50mm gun, far out-muscling the British tanks. Unfortunately for the British, a similar gun upgrade on the Matilda tank proved impossible.
2: One of the biggest problems about putting a new gun on a tank is this idea of upgrading the vehicle by increasing its firepower. The turret circumference, the diameter there, tends to limit how big a gun you can fit in.
1: The Matilda has a small turret circumference, which meant that an upgrade from its two-pounder just wasn't feasible.
2: The Panzer III has a much larger turret ring. That potential it has for getting more firepower means the Panzer III lasts longer in frontline service than the Matilda does.
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0: The tough conditions in North Africa meant that further adaptations to the design of the Panzer III were essential.
1: The other issue about the desert, of course, is just the physical landscape they're going to have to cope with. That landscape with rock, with sand, with grit, all the time, that's getting into the vehicle. You've got dust that can choke your filters. They're trying to keep those clean all the time so the engines don't stall. All these factors make desert warfare that much harder than perhaps the sort of scenarios, Northwest Europe, that these tanks have actually been designed for. So in the back, there's a Maybach TRM-120 engine. That now has, for North African campaign, extra filtration put on it to help get the dust out before it actually reaches the engine to help cool that engine in the rear.
0: This system helped the Panzer III achieve a top speed of 25 miles per hour. Although it was faster than most of the British tanks, the Panzer was still vulnerable to attack. A further modification was necessary.
1: You'll see there's an extra almost inch of armour plate has been added as spaced armour at the front of the vehicle. That's where they thought they were most likely to be struck. That's where they put that extra protection on.
0: The three-year desert conflict between the panzers of the German Afrika Korps and the tanks of the Desert Rats took place over a stretch of land that bordered the sea, no more than 40 miles wide.
2: And the problem is that the front line, if you like, is 1,500 miles long, and the desert war is called a pendulum. As the Allies advanced, the Germans retreated. As the Germans advanced, the Allies retreated.
0: Rommel used ingenious tactics against the Allies, earning him the nickname the Desert Fox.
2: His dynamism, his charismatic leadership, the lightning speed with which he moved and the instinctive feel he had for desert warfare made him a legend.
0: Rommel would lure the British tanks to attack his anti-tank screen. As they broke through, they would be ambushed by 88mm flak guns. Meanwhile, the panzers would attack the British flank and rear.
1: From the British point of view, we ended up, if we weren't careful, doing cavalry charges against German positions where the panzers would tempt the British forward, disappear behind a screen of anti-tank guns, and the British would afterwards be left licking their wounds, wondering what went wrong. Later on, as we get better at those tactics in the desert, we're less likely to fall for those sort of tricks that Rommel actually does of seducing the British into attacks.
0: In August 1942, after 2 years of fighting, Rommel had pushed the Desert Rats back to what was known as the El Alamein Line in Egypt. If the Germans broke through, North Africa was lost.
2: The British, if they have to retreat further east, then Alexandria, Cairo, the whole of the Delta is open to the enemy. El Alamein for the British had to be the last-ditch defence line.
0: The situation was so serious. In Cairo, the British burnt official papers in case they fell into enemy hands. But could there be hope for the Desert Rats? Mechanized reinforcements appeared in the shape of a new, more powerful American tank, designed to take the fight to the panzers, the M3 Grant.
3: And it really improved the British chances of being able to take the Germans on head-to-head.
0: And a new British commander arrived to take on Rommel, Lieutenant General Sir Bernard Law Montgomery.
2: If Monty was on the job, the ordinary Tommy thought he would get the job done.
0: By August 1942, 3 years after the start of the Second World War, the commander of the German Afrika Korps, Erwin Rommel, had pushed the Allied force known as the Desert Rats back to El Alamein in Egypt. The strategically important port of Alexandria was only 60 miles away. If the Germans broke through, North Africa was lost. Morale among the Desert Rats was low. German tanks dominated the battlefield. One man was given the task of achieving victory. Britain's Lieutenant General Sir Bernard Law Montgomery.
2: Montgomery has been described as being, by one of his own subordinates, as quick as a ferret and just about as likable. But the men believed in him because he had this great charisma and confidence. Somehow, Monty was the British version of Rommel. If Monty was on the job, the ordinary Tommy thought he would get the job done.
0: On the 23rd of October, Montgomery began the Desert Rats' fight back. They launched Operation Lightfoot. Monty was determined, in his words, to kick Rommel out of Africa for good.
2: On the 23rd of October, the battle begins with this huge, iconic artillery barrage, the night sky lit up by the flashes of hundreds of Allied guns pounding the German positions. Montgomery's plan is the British would launch a feint in the south to draw the Germans southward. At the same time, British infantry would push two corridors through the German minefields and through their defences to allow the armour to pass through and attack the German tanks.
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6: You and

0: Rommel was outnumbered. Along a 40-mile front, he had 100,000 men and 675 tanks, compared with Montgomery's 150,000 men and 1,000 tanks. And many of these were new American tanks, especially adapted for desert warfare, like the 30-ton M3 Grant. The M3 Grant had exactly what the desert rats needed: greater firepower. To match the German panzers, a 75mm gun had been added to the right-hand side of the tank. The turret with its 37mm gun was offset to the left for balance.
1: The M3 Grant is really the first tank that the British were able to field in the desert that had a 75mm gun. Previously, they had been fielding smaller caliber weapons. A lot of the tanks had, for instance, a 2-pounder cannon. The Grant really was a surprise to the Germans when they were actually being hit by 75mm shells at distances of more than 1,200 meters.
2: The Grant tank was something of a hybrid because it mounted a 75mm gun in its hull and a 37mm in its turret. This was something of an odd arrangement because the main firepower had less traverse than the smaller turret.
0: The Grant is a modified version of a tank known as the M3 Lee. The British asked for changes to its communication system.
1: The Lee tank actually had a crew of 7 individuals. The Grant only had 6 men, and that was because the British asked for the radios to actually be put in the turret. American tanks had the radio down in the hull. So this allowed the British to have one less man necessary to operate the radio. It sounds like with one less man, it would be very roomy in there. It's really not. It's very tight.
0: The M3 Grant performed well in the desert, but wasn't without its flaws. Most tanks were welded constructions, but the Grant was riveted, which meant that when under fire, it was a hazard to those inside.
1: If those rivets are hit by an incoming shell, they can actually shear off inside the tank and create a ricochet effect that's very dangerous for the crew.
0: The Grant had an aircraft petrol engine built by the American company Wright Continental. Although its top speed was a decent 25 miles per hour, it was a devil to start.
1: It's got an airplane engine in the back, a radial engine, which needs to be cranked before you start the vehicle. It's quite the workout for the individual who gets lucky enough to be chosen to be the man cranking that engine. And you have to spin it about 50 times to make sure the oil gets into all of the cylinders. It still was certainly a significant weapon on the battlefield, and it really improved the British chances of being able to take the Germans on head-to-head.
0: Despite their new tanks and their numerical strength at El Alamein, for almost a week after Operation Lightfoot began, the Desert Rats had failed to break through the German and Italian lines.
3: The battle is incredibly intense. The attrition in terms of armour on both sides is very high. Montgomery is utterly ruthless. He will not abandon a plan once it's been set in motion. But even he realises that Operation Lightfoot isn't going to achieve final breakthrough.
0: At El Alamein, there was another battle going on. A war fought behind the scenes by the engineers on both sides to keep their tanks repaired and operational. Fighting in the desert was punishing for the men and their combat machines.
3: The desert is very harsh terrain. It's largely waterless. The rocky surface, it's not all smooth sand, is murderously hard on vehicles. It degrades tank tracks. It shreds tyres, the dust clogs engines.
0: Those who maintain World War II tanks today, some former tank crew themselves, are only too aware of the dedication of those tank engineers.
4: A lot is said of the camaraderie that exists between the crewmen that work on one of these vehicles, and having done it myself, you know, you never experience teamwork and a sense of purpose when four people, which is the amount of people it takes to run this machine, all have to work in concert in order to navigate over terrain, spot targets, load the correct ammunition, pick up the targets, fire and hit them. In order for all that to work, once that breaks and that vehicle is broken down, another gang of people come up and turn, and in very adverse conditions, such as in the desert, without often the correct equipment in order to fix it, they have to repair this thing in under fire sometimes and get it back going again. Part of the reason that we do this kind of work is a homage to those people and the people that crewed the tanks in the first place.
0: By early November 1942, short of fuel and weakened by 5 days of fighting at El Alamein, Rommel only had 35 serviceable tanks left. Montgomery came up with a plan, codenamed Operation Supercharge, that he believed would finish off the Desert Fox Rommel once and for all. A combined force of tanks, infantry and artillery would smash their way through enemy lines, destroying their tanks and supply routes. It worked.
3: The German line is fractured, the armour pours through. By the 2nd of November, his tanks shot up and strafed by British planes because British now have air superiority. Rommel realises the game's up. He's going to have to retreat. But of course, Hitler orders him not to give an inch. He has to stand and die, and it's typical Hitler command. He just thinks it's like some kind of medieval battle where you stand and hold your ground at the last man. Rommel ignores Hitler's command and begins a retreat. That retreat this time never stops. That retreat goes on till May 1943, when the Germans and the Italians finally surrender at Tunis, and the Desert War is over.
0: Cyril Jolly, a British tank commander, wrote,
5: "As the sun rose, it was marvellous to see again the brigade spread out in open battle formation, with the plumes of sand billowing in the wake of each tank and vehicle, as we moved in a wide arc to cut off and encircle the enemy."
0: It was a costly victory. A total on both sides of about 5,000 men were killed at El Alamein. It was a significant turning point in World War II.
3: Before El Alamein, the Allies had never won a major victory. After El Alamein, they never suffered a major defeat. It was the tipping point of the war.
0: A better supported and better equipped British force had finally made up for their humiliation in France.
3: After 3 years of continuous defeat, of privation, of terror, of German invasion, finally, British armies had done what British armies always did in the past, had won a famous British victory. The pride of Germany's forces, Rommel and the Afrika Korps, the best that Germany had, had been defeated by the British Eighth Army.
0: The Desert Rats and their combat machines had ultimately triumphed over the elements and Rommel's army.
3: In a straight-up, stand-up fight, the British had finally been the last man left in the ring.
0: And now, with American manpower and American armour, victory over the Third Reich was closer to becoming a reality.

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0: an amazingly large aircraft. I can see why it was the heaviest single-engine aircraft of the Second World War. Crikey, in the cockpit, I can see what they meant when they said how spacious it was, because I can slide into this. It's like, it's a cushioned seat. It's superb. This aircraft is one of the treasures of naval aviation history. The Grumman Avenger, the heaviest single-engined aircraft of World War II.
1: You were in charge of seeing that it was maintained and keeping it fuel, keeping it ready to fly. And your job was to see that it was always ready to fly. And if it wasn't, that's the reason it was turned in, so they'd know.
2: In the centuries since powered flight began, thousands of models of aircraft have come and gone. All but a handful of historic planes have been consigned to the scrap heap or the museum gallery. But there exists a core of devoted enthusiasts keeping the world's greatest aircraft operational and often still flying. These are the stories of those machines and those people making history come alive. Each one, a plane resurrection.

0: British Fleet Air Arm pilot Ian Paterson said of the Avenger, after having flown the old biplanes, the Swordfish, that getting into this cockpit was like, it made you feel like Lord of the Manor, because there is so much room in here. He said, you sat down in this seat and it was like being in the boss's chair in the office, because you had space. You even had a urine receptacle in the aircraft. A 2600 engine up there, huge. What was it? Well, it was a torpedo bomber, the Grumman Avenger, but known to many of those that flew it as the Turkey, simply because of how it looked, not necessarily how it flew. It flew actually very well indeed. Kevin, you've actually flown this aircraft.
1: Yes, I have.
0: What's it like to fly?
1: It's pretty awesome, actually.
0: Does it handle well?
1: It does. It's a bit heavy on the controls, but very stable. Very, very stable airplane.
0: The Avenger was originally produced by Grumman, but they needed the capacity for the F-6, and Grumman manufacturing then was taken up by General Motors, who produced most of the 10,000 or so of these aircraft built. And one of the ways they actually helped the motor company to get started was they supplied a sort of a kit version of the Avenger to help get manufacturing started as quickly as possible.
2: In the late 1930s, the American military, notably the Navy, were not equipping for a fast-evolving global war. The Navy were prepared more for defending their own coast against capital battleships and submarines. The US Navy introduced the Douglas Devastator in 1935, at which time it was state-of-the-art. However, with the rise of Nazi Germany and the vast extension of the German U-boat fleet, that model, like many others, was obsolete by the time hostilities started in 1939. Grumman rapidly developed what became the new TBF Avenger, a monstrously large single-engine aircraft that could conventionally bomb, dive-bomb, torpedo and depth charge, and was well-equipped to defend itself. Its bulbous fuselage not only featured a substantial bomb bay, but also capacity for additional crew members tucked below the defensive turret. The prototype of the Avenger, penned by Leroy Grumman, first flew on the 7th of August 1941. Two prototypes were ordered by the Navy, categorized as the XTBF-1. However, one of the initial test aircraft was lost early in the program, causing concerns that Grumman may not be able to get the type operational as quickly as the military required. Grumman rose to the task, though, and the type entered service, powered by the 1,700-horsepower Wright R2600, its two rows of 14 cylinders giving the aircraft impressive performance relative to its size and somewhat ungainly design. In what would be a sinister portent of what was to come, the public were invited to the Grumman plant in late 1941 to see the new aircraft. Grumman threw their doors open on the 7th of December, and as the impressed locals viewed the Avenger, the Japanese fleet were wreaking havoc at Pearl Harbor. By the end of that unveiling day, the Grumman plant at Bethpage, New York, was in high security lockdown, a fear of sabotage, and America was heading for war.
3: The TBF, a single-engine, three-place folding mid-wing monoplane, equipped for use as a torpedo plane, as a horizontal or glide bomber with a capacity of 400 500-pound bombs, and as a scout or smoke layer. The TBF is designed to take off from or land on a carrier and can be launched by catapult.
2: Sadly, few of the veterans who served with the Avenger remain to tell their stories. However, the aircraft, due in no small part to its ruggedness and adaptability in civilian service, is, in warbird terms, relatively abundant. With many on static display and more than a dozen flying examples in the USA alone, there's a chance for the descendants of those who knew the Avenger at war to come and reconnect with their family aviation heritage.
4: I'm Donald Matthew Ball. And relevancy to this is my father was a test pilot during World War II for Grumman out of Bethpage.
5: So the cockpit is his office, and so he would go in for the briefing for the day, get his schedule of what planes he was going to test, and then go fly them. He had to do all the maneuvers that a fighter pilot would have to go through. So they stressed it to the max. They would do rolls, they would do loops, evasive maneuvers, just to make sure everything was reacting the way it was supposed to for the fighter pilot.
0: Did he ever have to bail out of an aircraft?
5: He never had to. So he was very lucky there, very careful. He was always a very cautious pilot. I know that there was one accident that he had a neck injury, and he was one of the first that were given penicillin.
2: Subsequent research has shown that Donald's father was a remarkable man in more ways than one. He was a noted test pilot as aircraft came off the line, a very hazardous occupation. But following his crash and after suffering a serious wound infection, he was literally one in several million. He was selected to receive the then experimental first batches of penicillin, manufactured after Alexander Fleming's breakthrough discovery by American company Merck & Co. He was probably saved by virtue of the fact that he was treated in a hospital local to the Grumman plant and within the catchment area of Merck's clinical trial, making him a true survivor.
3: Medical science today owes much to one of the great scientific achievements of recent times, the discovery of penicillin, a wonder drug now saving thousands of lives.
5: He was very close to death. The doctors were at their end point of being able to treat him, and they said, okay, well, penicillin is the brand new drug to come out and cure infections. So they said, well, he's either going to live or he may not. So they gave him the penicillin, and lo and behold, he lived and had six children and married a wonderful wife, my mother, Doris Ball.
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5: Wife, my mother, Doris Ball.
2: Early tests had shown that whilst the Avenger was capable and stable, it could also bite back, especially at takeoff, and U.S. pilots were briefed accordingly.
3: You will trim the airplane the same way, except you'll have one notch nose down.

0: The pilot fills his speed up to about 60 knots, and down come his flaps. They operate very quickly and give an immediate lift. It is not safe to bring up the wing flaps until you have a good margin of speed at an altitude of 300 to 500 feet.
1: The Americans were quick to adapt to the need to provide fighter and torpedo bomber cover to convoys being stalked by submarines and conceived the escort carrier, essentially a variety of smaller conventional ships adapted to have a simple flat-top flight deck structure from which missions could be launched. The concept proved sound, and for smaller, light fighters, the deck, though short, was just about adequate for launch and recovery in normal conditions. Accidents on takeoff, though, were common, and many Avengers were damaged or lost on or around their home carriers without the intervention of the enemy. To allow the heavier fighters and aircraft like the Avenger to fly from the smaller carrier, a delicate choreography was needed between the ship and the aircraft to optimize landing, but in particular, takeoffs. What was needed was a device that could boost takeoff performance in much the same way as a catapult, but without the machinery of a major carrier. The answer, quickly fitted to the Avenger, was JATO, Jet Assisted Takeoff.
2: The Navy demonstrates a jet unit which permits carrier-based aircraft to take off in less space or with heavier loads than normally required. An engine in itself, each cylinder is full of a solid propellant which includes oxygen in the mixture so it can burn without air. It has an electrically controlled spark plug which sets it off, and a rocket-like vent through which the jet gas is passed to give their thrust, as the Navy calls them, allow 33...

0: to 60% reduction in takeoff run, or a great increase in load. Once airborne, the JATO unit is jettisoned. A carrier plane takes off, relying solely on propeller thrust. Now, a jet-assisted takeoff. Beside aiding carrier takeoffs, the device allows more deck space for extra planes.
1: The Avenger saw its first action in the Battle of Midway, a huge engagement designed by the Japanese as a trap for the US Navy, in order to finish off the work of Pearl Harbor and crush the Americans as a force in the Pacific. The States, however, had broken the Japanese cipher, anticipated the ruse, and planned their own surprise attack. It was to this naval warfare that six new Avengers were dispatched. As the engagement began, it soon became clear that the development of the Avenger had come not a moment too soon, as its predecessors in the fleet were wiped out by Japanese aerial and anti-aircraft gunnery. 15 of 16 Douglas Devastators pressed into action were downed in one fell swoop, and, alarmingly, the Avenger fared little better, losing 5 of the 6 debutant aircraft. The concern amongst naval aviators was to discover whether this was inevitable attrition with crews early in their learning curve or a fundamental fault with the design under combat conditions. The sole survivor, heavily damaged, was immediately shipped back to the USA for evaluation, but, as events would show, the Avenger was more than up to the job.
2: The Avenger prototype saw service in a different manner as well, not in the skies, but actually being put by the NACA in a full-scale wind tunnel to test for hinge movements and flutter. And of course, that organisation later became NASA. And it's ironic to think that the designers of the Avenger would be involved in a very, very minor way in what went on to space development. And in the tests that they did under the NACA, they even tested the Avenger for a Mach number reading. I don't think it ever went that fast.
1: As America battled to play catch-up in military technology, the work of the NACA, the National Advisory Committee for Aeronautics, which had been formed way back in 1915, became vital. Their development of aerodynamic drag-reducing ducts, airfoil sections and streamlining speeded development of many later war models. The organisation also invested heavily in understanding the effects of increasingly large propellers, like that of the Avenger, on the wake aerodynamics of the aircraft. The Avenger was chosen for wind tunnel testing in order to assist the company after the loss of the second prototype, and to many people's surprise, despite its distinctly portly profile, it proved itself to be relatively slippery.
2: On my left, the Avenger. On my right, the Wildcat. And these aircraft teamed up to become a formidable duo in combat on what were then called escort carriers. They were small carriers, about half the size of the main fleet carriers. And their job was to provide particularly convoy protection. And what you would have there against U-boats, you would have the Avenger. And then, to protect the escort carrier, you would have the Wildcat. And they were very successful as a combination of aircraft. Perhaps particularly successful in one of the more famous incidents of the Second World War, when an Avenger sank the Japanese submarine I-52. And the story of this is one of changing and improving technology on both sides. The Japanese had developed these massive cargo submarines to travel from Japan to Germany for supplies of essential materials. And on board the I-52, there was material there that would be capable of producing what we would today call a weapon of mass destruction, a dirty bomb. The I-52 was coming to Germany.

0: She had on board some 2.2 tons of gold, which would be payment for previous materials. But technology went on both sides. The British had Ultra. We were listening to the I-52. We were even tracking it as it sailed towards Europe. We knew that it rendezvoused for refueling, and we were closing in the USS Bogue, an escort carrier with Avengers on board. Equipped also with a new secret torpedo called Fido. Also equipped with another development, Sonovoys. And in the darkness, in June 1944, Avengers took off to hunt for the I-52.
1: GEICO knows there's a home you and a road you. 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
2: For the lone gazelle, there sadly is no escape.
1: Meanwhile, road you always has an escape in an RV covered with GEICO's added 24/7 emergency roadside service, so he can explore more of the great outdoors in real life. Except maybe the ravine where the gazelle got stuck. Road you should avoid that. 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
8: The Japanese military invested hugely in submarine technology before and during World War II. Whilst the Germans perfected the sleek hunter-killer U-boats, the Japanese had things planned on a far grander scale. Their concept was to build battleships and cargo vessels, even an aircraft carrier that hid beneath the waves. The I-52 was one of the stars of the submerged fleet. Massive, fast and spacious by submarine standards, it was tasked with running between Germany and Japan, expediting many of the technology-for-cash exchanges between the Axis countries. At the time, it was the largest submarine ever built, but that did little to protect it against the latest technology from the US Navy, the Sonoboy, a sensitive hydrophone dropped to float in the ocean and transmit back to its host aircraft the sounds of passing submarines. The Avengers stalking the I-52 were backing that up with a deadly new weapon.
0: As one of the most successful naval attack aircraft of the Second World War, amongst the weaponry carried in the Avenger was the Mark 24 mine, which wasn't actually a mine at all. It was the first acoustic torpedo developed by the Harvard Underwater Sound Laboratory. On board one of the Avengers was Lieutenant Commander Jesse Taylor with Ed Whitlock as his radar sonoboy operator. And they got a blip. Fate then helped. They had only half of the radar screen working, but unfortunately for the I-52, Whitlock picked up a signal. The Avenger swung round and dropped one of the new sonoboys. as it splashed into the water, they listened intently. And then came the sound of a submarine underwater. This new technology was helping. And adding now to the development of the technology was another piece of acoustic equipment called Fido. And it was a torpedo tucked into the Avenger. The torpedo was then dropped and it would hunt and seek out by sound the I-52. And then the crew could hear the sound of an explosion. Unsure of their success against the I-52, another Avenger was ordered into action. Piloted by Lieutenant William Flash Gordon, with Ed Price, a civilian technologist, on board. They went in also dropping another sonar buoy and a further acoustic torpedo. The explosion from under the water told the crew that they had had success. Later, wreckage was found, rubber floating to the surface, and grimly, even human flesh. They knew then that the I-52 had gone to the bottom. Decades after the war, in the late 1990s, the Golden Submarine was found 17,000 feet down. And there would have been attempts to raise the gold at least, but the Japanese government regarded that as a war grave.
8: And so the I-52 lies at the ocean bottom, an underwater war grave concealing a mystery cargo and, in its perfect preservation, a reminder of the deadly power of the Grumman Avenger.

0: The Kavanagh's example, a TBM3E, was actually manufactured in 1944 during the Second World War and was destined to serve on escort carriers. These were small carriers primarily escorting convoys in the Pacific and the Atlantic. And the Avenger was one of the aircraft ideally suited with its landing and takeoff capabilities from a smaller carrier that made it a prime example for use in that role. For their Avenger, the Kavanagh Flight Museum have chosen the markings used by an Avenger that served on the escort carrier USS Cape Gloucester, one of those that was in the Pacific trying to protect convoys and protect the main battle fleet against Japanese kamikaze attacks. The Avenger also has another claim to fame, courtesy of Rose Hicker, Rosie the Riveter, who achieved a record in manufacturing by the number of rivets she actually inserted on one shift. And she's immortal now in the sense that Norman Rockwell created a wartime image of Rosie that has now signified the steadfastness, the determination, and the hard work of the people that manufactured aircraft like the Avenger. There's room each side, plenty of space. Of course, having now got into it, the challenge is the reverse, getting out of it and down that enormous wing, out of the cockpit, and then carefully down the wing.
1: The Avenger was enthusiastically welcomed by the British Navy. At the time, they were operating the ancient Swordfish biplane as their primary torpedo delivery aircraft. The Swordfish was archaic by the time the Second World War started, but nonetheless was without a successful replacement, so soldiered on, scoring notable successes against the odds, including the damaging of the Bismarck, leading to its eventual sinking. The Avenger, or as it was originally called in fleet air arm use, the Tarpon, came into operation in 1943, and transformed the fortunes of the British carrier pilots by virtue of the fact that it was fast, heavily armed, and importantly had a fully enclosed and heated cockpit. The Avenger proved as capable in the UK as it did in US hands. Three were even experimentally modified to carry the highball bouncing bomb, although this proved unsuccessful. The addition of radar made it a formidable weapon, and after the war, the Royal Navy took delivery of a further 100 aircraft. The most astonishing action by the Avenger in British hands, though, has little to do with naval deployment and everything to do with Germany's wonder weapons. On the 9th of July 1944, a Royal Naval Avenger was returning from patrol when the turret gunner, leading aircraftman Fred Schirmer, spotted a V-1 flying bomb travelling fully 150 miles per hour faster than the Grumman, and about to overtake them. He loosed off just over 20 rounds at the device from 700 yards and, incredibly, downed it. For this achievement, Schirmer was mentioned in dispatches. In fact, he wasn't the last person to achieve this. Legend has it that a second doodlebug was destroyed by a long-forgotten Avenger crew later in the war.

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4: Within the bowels of the Avenger, there were two crewmen, one here, behind the pilot, another down there, a gun turret up above there, a ventral gun down below. The problem they faced was there was no access for the crewman in the back to get to the cockpit. That's beyond the bulkhead up in front. In the event of the Avenger being hit, the two crewmen in the back faced a dreadful situation. If the pilot were killed or incapacitated, they had no access to the cockpit. Their only alternative was to bail out or face a watery grave. This is the radio operator's position?
5: Radio operator, yes, we're sitting back here.
4: Yeah, and if you were carrying, say, sonobuoys or the acoustic torpedo, the torpedo the bomb bay is down under us here.
5: Yeah, that is correct. This window looks actually into the bomb bay.
4: I see, and there, behind us then is a, that way is a ventral position for the gunner?
5: In some TBMs or TBFs, there was a ventral gun. In this model, there was not.
4: Okay. We've got a fixed forward firing gun for the pilot.
5: Yes.
4: I understand. And then we've got a, is it 30 caliber gun up here for
5: 50.
4: The 50 caliber gun. A 50 caliber gun, a bit more poke in it then. This is a rotating turret, isn't it?
5: Yes, it is.
4: Okay, so it's not a fixed position, you're swinging the turret round. Would that affect the stability of the aircraft?
5: Yes, it does.
4: It does?
5: Yes.
4: So you don't, it's not used now, I take it?
5: It is operable. In wartime, they actually had electric motors that drove it. Right now, we don't have the electric motors hooked up, but the mechanical drive is hooked up.
4: Yeah. So it could actually then be swung around while the aircraft's in flight.
5: Yes. It's like somebody stepping on a rudder for the pilot. He would feel, because it would deflect the aircraft.
4: Oh, I see. So you would have to then be using your rudder to compensate for the swing of the turret at the back.
5: Mm-hmm.
4: And if you think of that, I suppose, with that turret moving quickly in combat situations, I can get a feel for how that must have been.
5: Mm-hmm.
4: Here is Kevin to help by showing us the access, or otherwise, to the gunner's position. I've got my hand on a chunk of armour plating, and once Kevin is in there, our temporary gunner, he will then pull this up because it provides a modicum of protection for the gunner. But you can see in the aircraft how difficult it would be to bail out of this plane in a hurry. With a crew of three, the Avenger had armament, a fixed 30.30 forward-firing machine gun in the nose. In the turret, there was a 50 caliber machine gun carrying a bit more punch. And to protect in the ever vulnerable part of the aircraft underneath the tail was a ventral 0.30 machine gun as well. So the Avenger would be capable of delivering and defending itself under attack.
6: The Avenger has always been a popular aircraft with the public, but the chunky Grumman also found its place in folklore after a baffling incident off the Florida Keys.
7: The Avenger has an air of mystery around it, because one of the things that it is associated with is the strange story of the Bermuda Triangle. Flight 19, December 1945, disappeared over the Bermuda Triangle, and it's one of those enduring, as yet, unresolved aviation mysteries. The Avengers that disappeared that day have not been found, but may one day be found. For now, somewhere on the seabed rest five Grumman Avenger aircraft. And if discovered, they will feature significantly in aviation history because of the circumstances of their disappearance.
6: The missing aircraft of Flight 19 were found, but only in fiction. The planes featured as a pivotal plot line in Steven Spielberg's UFO epic Close Encounters of the Third Kind. Surviving TBMs were gathered to represent Flight 19, returned intact by unknown aliens and left in the Mexican outback. The film did feature a delightful startup sequence and respectfully changed the names of the pilots when they emerged, confused, from the mothership. The reality is that the greatest likelihood for the real-life loss was spatial disorientation. The aircraft lead ship with defective compasses, flying in the wrong direction in decreasing light, and the whole flight eventually ditching far into the unforgiving Atlantic. The cruel reality is that training flight accidents, although not normally on this scale, were common between 1942 and 1945, and accounted for the loss of 95 aviation personnel from Flight 19's base, the Naval Air Station in Fort Lauderdale. Life on an aircraft carrier in World War II might have seemed to have a degree of glamour alongside the brutal reality of war and the risk to life every day, but it was no easy posting. Many films and photographs depict the war in the Pacific, indeed the war on the Pacific, as being set against a backdrop of blue skies. That, however, certainly wasn't always the case. Tropical storms could be devastating, and on the open decks of a carrier, there was literally nowhere to hide. Unlike a conventional ship, where you could pretty well guarantee that the majority of items were firmly bolted down, the risk of aircraft, bombs, or torpedoes breaking loose during storms and rough seas was ever present. Carriers also proved a first-choice target for suicide bombers, the Japanese Divine Wind, or kamikaze, missions. With their easy-to-spot decks, largely made of wood which would burn ferociously, the end of the Pacific War proved nightmarish for these ships under attack by pilots determined to perish as part of their mission. Even in normal operations, an Avenger crew chief was working between moving armed aircraft, with the inherent risks that brings.
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13: Well, they were called plane captains because you were in charge of seeing that was maintained and keeping it fuel, keeping it ready to fly, and your job was to see that it was always ready to fly. And if it wasn't, that's the reason it was turned in. It was the best aircraft made. It was just dependable. I mean, if it run, it'd fly. And it was always loaded when you took off of a ship. If it was loaded, it usually sunk down. And you see it come up way out there. But if it used to be so heavy, it would lose altitude when it left the end of the ship. They had crews that put torpedoes on them. They had one torpedo fit up in the belly.
14: Yes.
13: They're pretty big and heavy. It carried, I can't remember, it was 4 or 6 50 caliber guns in the wings. Man, it's been many years. It's either 4 or 6 bomb racks. They could carry bombs.
15: One of the claims to fame by the Avenger, and there were many, is that the aircraft was flown by George H.W. Bush, a future president of the United States. And history may have been changed had he not bailed out of his Avenger near the island of Chichijima and been rescued by the American submarine Finback. His crew members were less fortunate, and those that did have the misfortune to fall into Japanese hands, the treatment was barbaric. On many occasions, beheadings were carried out, and in some really ghastly cases, cannibalism occurred on the remains of executed United States naval airmen.
6: Bush was the only survivor of the 9 downed flyers. The investigation into the circumstances surrounding the fate of Bush Sr.'s colleagues showed that they had been unlawfully killed after they were captured. And the allegations of ritual cannibalism were most likely true, a gruesome reality that stayed with the president in later life. The airmen were killed on the orders of Lieutenant General Yoshi Tachibana. An American war crimes tribunal tried him in August 1946 in relation to the execution of U.S. Navy airmen during August 1944. He was found guilty of murder and prevention of honorable burial. Tachibana was sentenced to death and hanged. By the time George H.W. Bush left operations in the Navy after the bombing of Hiroshima, the future president had flown 58 missions, completed 128 carrier landings, and recorded 1,228 hours of flight time. He remained in the reserve until 1955, and in his later years as the commander-in-chief was close to the Navy. Whenever the opportunity arose, George Bush would reunite with surviving examples of the TBM he flew and loved as a 20-year-old, with his own machine even immortalized in model form.
15: Wartime aircraft, of course, would be used in many, many tests and trials, and the Avenger was used in what was called counter-illumination camouflage. And they fitted Yehudi lights to this thing, so the lights came on and they automatically adjusted to the brightness of the sky that the aircraft was flying in. That way it could approach, creep up, if you like, on a target and would be concealed from observers on the ship because it simply matched
14: the surrounding light of the sky and didn't appear as a dark shape in the heavens coming towards them. How successful this was, of course, is a matter of some debate.
15: There are many stories represented by the Avenger, courage and tragedy, and perhaps none more so than the story of a young gunner on the USS Essex. Such were the circumstances, it was felt that they would bury the young gunner at sea. Accordingly, the crew were mustered on the deck, and in a final tribute to their comrade, the complete Avenger, with the young gunner inside, was buried at sea.
6: That gunner, Lois Dean, was just 23 when he perished, having enlisted in 1942 and been posted to the USS Essex, joining her VT-15 torpedo outfit and flying the Avenger, in which he was laid to rest.

Dean's aircraft will never be disturbed, but many Avengers, from which the crew thankfully escaped, or which were disposed of as irreparable, are scattered in lagoons and atolls across the Pacific. These have become, ironically, peaceful monuments in clear blue seas.

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7: As the war drew on, with the pre-atomic bomb presumption that the Pacific conflict could last until at least 1947, new, deadly torpedo developments were needed to ensure the Japanese fleet could be subdued in what looked likely to be a future war of attrition. The Avenger proved to be the ideal platform for this research, given her speed at sea level and huge carrying capacity.

0: if you want to fill them with air, bomb them. If you want to fill them with water, torpedo them. The standard question of every torpedo pilot has always been, when do we get a torpedo that can be launched from high altitudes and great speed? The answer is that we have such a torpedo now. And here it is, launched at 260 knots and 800 feet. What's more, it's running hot, straight, and normal. All torpedoes of the Mark 13 Mod 6, 7, 8, and 9 type look pretty much like the older models. So what has revolutionized the performance of the torpedo? The shroud ring, commonly called the ring tail, Mark 1 Model 0, in conjunction with a drag ring on the nose of the torpedo, does the trick. This is a steel ring welded to guide vanes of the new torpedo. Using this ring tail with a nose drag ring and wooden stabilizer, successful test drops have been made at 2,000 feet with a speed of 350 knots. Optimum performance is obtained at about 800 feet and 260 knots.
1: When speaking of aircraft like the Grumman Avenger, we remember the sacrifice of so many airmen killed in combat. Those who died at sea, those whose remains were recovered and they were subsequently buried. We have to think now, over the passage of time, to the debt that we actually owe the generation that fought with the Allies for the freedom that we actually enjoy today, including the crews of the Avenger aircraft. And one of the most poignant experiences at the Kavanagh Flight Museum was meeting a veteran from World War II who was making a pilgrimage to see his aircraft, the Grumman Avenger. And as he was wheeled in his wheelchair towards this dark blue symbol, in a sense, symbol of the young man that he once was, but there was youth that embodied him as he got closer to this aircraft.
2: There she is, after all of these years.
3: Fingerprints, aren't
2: they? That's all right, they are fingerprints that deserve to be there.
1: And that youth in his old frame became apparent as he stood, at first unsteadily, from the wheelchair to lean against the propeller of that Grumman Avenger. And one couldn't even begin to think of what was going through his mind. Only perhaps that the years were cascading away to the young sailor who had once upon a time stood on the deck of a carrier to have a photograph taken very much like this elderly gentleman, a veteran from the Second World War, and his Grumman Avenger. And I remembered then, as we said goodbye, knowing there were not that many years, if any, ahead for him, but the Avenger will stand in tribute to him for generations to come. We owe the fact that so many Avengers survive flying and in museums today to the fact that the aircraft found another lease of life post-war as a firefighter equipped with retardants operating in Canada and in the United States on the vital task of preventing the spread of forest fires in that part of the world.
4: The Avenger, although an expensive aircraft in itself, was of little more than scrap value when the war ended, its place taken by jet and turboprop aircraft missiles and new advanced ship-launched munitions. It was, however, a lot of aircraft for very little money on the civilian market. Unlike C-47s, which quickly converted to their domestic airliner role, or P-51 Mustangs, which made executive transports or high-adrenaline air racers, the TBM didn't really find a good fit in Civvy Street until aerial firefighters started to acquire the type. Her vast bomb bay, rugged field performance and reputation for pinpoint accuracy made her the aircraft of choice in forest firefighting. But as this rare footage from 1970s California shows, flying the Avenger was still not without its risks, sometimes fatal. Shortly after the drop by this tanker over Placerville, the aircraft turned to observe its effect, clipped the trees on rising ground, and immediately there was no return, the pilot tragically perishing in his Avenger.

The Avenger then lives on, thankfully with a good number of flying examples still in the sky, saluting those aircraft and crews who served. Such are the number still airworthy that in 2018 a gathering of turkeys was arranged in Peru, Illinois, which was captured at the time by the lens of Ryan Sondheimer in spectacular fashion. A fitting tribute to the long-lived TBM.

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5: Castles are our most dramatic landmarks from the Middle Ages, built as monuments to domination and power. Scattered all over the Irish landscape, these ancient buildings with their soaring walls and great towers leave you in no doubt about their military and defensive purpose. Just hope we brought a ladder. The Anglo-Norman aristocrats who invaded Ireland in the 12th century built their castles to control and intimidate the unruly Irish. As English rule was consolidated, the castles served as administrative centres, garrisons and jails, as well as lavish homes for the English lords. In this series, I'll be telling you stories about dramatic sieges, bloody battles, lavish lifestyles, ghostly presences, warring families and feudal lords. After all, the history of Irish castles is the history of Ireland itself.
6: The Anglo-Norman invasion of the 12th century saw Ireland quickly overrun by King Henry's powerful knights with their superior hardware and military expertise.
7: These men are seen as an elite, requires a lot of skill and a lot of training.
8: So they were the ultimate fighting machine, like gladiators almost.
6: The conquerors took control all along the east coast and as far west as the Shannon, parcelling out the land into huge estates where English rule was law and taxes paid to the crown.
7: Basically, administration is growing. Lords want more officials working for them. They need to be housed. So castles become more complex residentially, defensively, and in terms of display.
6: Ireland experienced its first ever building boom. The Irish had never seen anything like these impressive newfangled structures. But while conquering Ireland was one thing, keeping and controlling it was another.
8: The Irish fight back begins in the 13th century. It accelerates in the 14th century, partly as a consequence of the Black Death and the Bruce Wars, which affected the Anglo-Norman colony to a greater extent than the native Irish. So thereafter, from the 14th century up to the Tudor period, the Irish were in the ascendancy.
9: The colony's borders began to shrink substantially. So what you ended up with was the Pale. You had areas around the urban centres, like around Waterford. You had the great earldoms. But around that, there's a sea of Irishness. There's a sea of Gaelic land, land law and tradition and literature, which doesn't come into contact with it at all. It's two separate societies which live side by side. In a colonial sense, the Norman invasion failed. Many of the Anglo-Norman families went over to the Gaelic side. They became Gaelicised.
6: By the 14th century, a new type of castle was beginning to appear on the Irish landscape. The tower house was based on a Norman design, but it was typically Irish, and we'd end up with almost 3,000 of these around the country. The tower houses were the residences of the well-heeled of the time, but the big difference was that they were built by both the wealthy Irish chieftains and the English lords.
8: In the 15th and 16th century, when you have a new period of castle building in Ireland, what are being built are the tower houses, which are the fortified residences of the lords of Ireland at the period, both Gaelic and Anglo-Norman.
7: Basically, everybody seems to have built a tower house in late medieval Ireland. We have possibly up to 3,000 tower houses, maybe much more, being built in the Irish landscape between about 1380 and the mid-17th century.
6: Tower houses built by the Irish clans. The land was good, and they were in striking distance of extended lands in Leinster called the Pale. So raiding and plundering was the order of the day. Lepp Castle is a typical tower house, built by the warring O'Carrolls to run their mini-empire and defend themselves against the English.
10: This is an early 16th century tower house, built by the O'Carrolls of Ely. The central part is the tower, obviously, and then on each side you have 18th century additions. So this was an important stronghold for the O'Carrolls. You have to remember that not only are these residences, they're also defensive structures as well.
11: The politics of the time was you had to defend, first of all, you had to defend yourself. And this castle, Lepp, was impregnable before the advent of cannon. It could not be taken. They dot the countryside, particularly here in the Midlands, where in Tipperary and Limerick alone, there are thousands of them.
12: Well, tower houses, they're usually indicative of a breakdown of central authority. The taxman doesn't like tower houses. Anywhere where there's strong government, you have big castles belonging, like King John's Castle in Limerick. But where the king's writ doesn't run and everybody is a law unto himself, like the Irish chieftains and then like the Anglo-Norman lords who'd sort of gone native, the tower house, this personal one-off family castle, becomes very characteristic.
6: The medieval tower house, with its smaller proportions, still works as a home. Restoring it, traditional musician Sean Ryan has lived in Lepp Castle for over 20 years.
13: How are you doing?
14: How are you, Sean?
13: Tell me.
14: I love the door.
13: So when you arrived, Sean, in 91, what was here?
15: Well, absolutely nothing. Nothing. A gaping hole here. Last family here, the Darbys, they were burned out in 1922.
13: Why were they burned out?
15: He had a bad reputation in the area as a landlord, and in 1922, a local battalion of the irregulars came and they lit a match and set fire to the house.
13: Why did you buy it? What was the attraction for you?
15: A little fit of madness, I suppose.
13: Yeah. I love a staircase where you come up on your hands and knees. You can see why they built the castle here with that view. I mean, you can literally see everything's coming at you.
15: Oh, yes, indeed, yeah. It's known as Aton Conn, on the Plain of the Hounds. In the middle 1400s, this was a town. It was called Ballycarroll, or Ballycarroll. It had a license for cattle market, the whole lot. You know, so it was always an important place.
13: We were saying they were a particularly bloody clan. They fought with everybody.
15: Fought with everybody, yeah. Fought among themselves as well.
6: With a history of bloody feuds and gruesome murders, it's hardly surprising that Lepp Castle has a reputation for hauntings and ghostly apparitions.
13: Now,
15: so this is known as the Bloody Chapel.
13: This is the Bloody Chapel.
15: Bloody Chapel, yeah.
13: I'm guessing this isn't going to have a happy ending, Sean, but how does a room end up with a name like the Bloody Chapel?
15: Well, because of the many documented happenings up here.
13: And when you say happenings, when you say happenings, you mean murders?
15: Absolutely, yeah. Right. The entrance to the oubliette was just here.
13: The oubliette, what's an oubliette?
15: Oubliette, it seemed, I don't speak French, but it comes from the French meaning to forget. Once you went down there, there was no coming out.
13: So you were brought up here and pushed down there?
15: Oh, and put down there, yeah, pushed down.
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13: And push down there.
15: Oh, and put down there, yeah, push down.
13: Still there and still open.
15: That's the opening. When somebody very important might be down there, they would open the hatch and come up and have a fine banquet here when you're starving to death below.
13: And just to remind us, you live here.
15: I live here, yeah. Way back in the 1500s, the O'Carrolls were quite often at war with the Butlers of Ormond.

0: And they invited the MacMahons, 29 of them, back here. And the story is that they poisoned the wine and killed all 29 of them, rather than pay them.
1: There you go, there's thanks for you.
2: By the 15th century, the Irish had taken the art of castle building and made it their own. Outside the Pale, their tower houses were the seats of power for the Irish clans, from where they ran their mini-empires. And these new castles, built on a smaller scale than the original Anglo-Norman structures, are still being used as homes today, for those of a very particular temperament.
3: I think you have to be a certain type of person to want to live in a castle. I mean, I wouldn't say that you have to be mad. I think you'd have to have, though, how would you put it, a romantic temperament. You know, you have to be interested in history and the past rather than the present and the future. I mean, they're difficult to do up, you know. You can't just add nice, comfortable extensions. They're impossible to keep warm. And you probably spend most of your days running up and down the stairs dusting.
2: The Americans just love a castle. Ballet teacher Rebecca Armstrong fell for the mystique of Clonoe Castle in County Offaly, built around 1500 by the McLaughlin clan. She is happy to adapt it to 21st century living.
4: My surroundings have always been very important to me. They have to be aesthetic and they have to be different. I had seen it many times crossing on the way to Clonmacnoise, but the one day I saw a for sale sign and I thought, well, that gives me license to jump over the gate and have a real look around. And when I came inside and I saw all the little tiny rooms inside the walls, I thought, I must have this. In the fortified medieval towers, they were all built very similarly. And generally, to the left of the front door, there would be a guard room. So if you come through here, the guard would be the first person to catch you, and he'd attack you with a sword before you even got to the stairs. Also, there's a murder hole just above us here, so it was a bit of a double whammy.
2: Renovating a castle is an enormous undertaking with very strict rules about conservation.
4: From the beginning, we all agreed, the heritage officers and myself, that we wanted to leave it looking as much like a ruin as possible. Because once you start tarting them up, it's an impossible line to draw. It's almost sculpting when you have to replace a stone and make it look like it's never been away. Because you can't put screws in the walls, you can't do anything like that. So we could take this out and we could even remove the staircase and we could turn it back into a ruin in about a week's time.
2: But while you and I like to entertain at home in the good room, which is usually downstairs, in a keep like Clonoe, the better rooms are upstairs.
4: In order to get to the first floor, you had to be a member of the aristocracy. You had to be of equal station to the laird of the castle. So everything was done to impress. This is why we have all of our really good stuff on this level. And as you go up the tower, everything gets posher and posher. So I bet you can't wait to see the top floor. This is my favourite room. It's now my bedroom, but up until this year, for fundraising purposes, it was the dance class. Well, my favourite thing is the fireplace, which is actually a power shower. And I had some little boys staying here, and boys aren't fond of taking baths and showers, but they couldn't wait to take a shower in the fireplace so they could go home and tell their friends, we stayed in a castle and we showered in a fireplace. Living in a castle only works for people whose aesthetics are more important than the practicalities. And it's fine for me because I'm on my own and I live rather simply and I don't eat a lot. So it works for me. I love getting up in the morning and looking out over the view. It sets up my day very nicely.
2: Closer to Dublin, English control was maintained by great families like the Fitzgeralds of Kildare, who by the 16th century were the leading power in the country. 50 years after the Anglo-Norman invasion of Ireland, the castle was built here by Maurice Fitzgerald. Now, the Fitzgeralds were to become one of the most important families in all of the Pale. They were the governors of Ireland. They were the earls of Kildare.
3: Maynooth

0: castle was described as one of the most lavish earls' houses in all of Ireland and England.
1: All power, all tax, all administration centred round Maynooth Castle, which was it's big enough what you see today, but all that's left, I think, is the gatehouse tower and the solar tower. The main keep, which was enormous, and probably something along the lines, perhaps, of Trim Castle, was blown up in the Confederate Wars.
0: By 1500, the power of the earls was so great that in reality the castle was the centre of political power in Ireland. But fortunes changed fast, and just 35 years later, six of the Fitzgeralds were in the Tower of London, about to be executed for treason. Garret Óg Fitzgerald was the Lord Deputy of Ireland, as well as sitting in the Council of State, the Parliament of the time. The Council allowed the Anglo-Irish some control over their affairs, and in the 1530s, the Council met, not in Dublin Castle, but in St Mary's Abbey, over the Liffey on the north side.
2: Now, what do you think of this place?
3: Well, this really is a hidden gem, isn't it?
2: It is a hidden gem, and it's a direct connection to the great Cistercian foundation of St Mary's, which started here in 1139. And this beautiful room with its groin-vaulted roof and ribbing dates back to the 1180s.
4: Call something classic, you've got to mean it. And that's why when we say TuneIn's exclusive classic hip-hop station is the real deal, we mean it. From golden age gems from OGs like Tupac and Biggie to chart-topping bangers from the biggest artists of all time like Jay-Z and DMX. 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

0: dates back to the 1180s.
1: So why did this room play such an important part in the downfall of the Fitzgeralds?
0: Well, the Fitzgeralds had been the most powerful noble family in Ireland. And of course, if you're that powerful, you actually can run into problems because Henry VIII, the King of England, was starting to grow suspicious of them.
1: Because they were off doing their own thing.
0: He might have thought they were taking the other side, as it were, against him.
1: Yeah.
0: They had probably backed the wrong side during various wars for kingly succession in England.
1: And Henry doesn't forget, does he?
0: And Henry had a very good memory, an extremely good memory. Garrett Oak, who was then the head of the family, if you like, and the Lord Deputy of Ireland, was called over to London for a meeting.
1: To answer
0: charges that might be put to him. But he was put into the Tower of London. Now, that was translated back home as into the Tower of London and the head off. There was no way of corroborating that. So his son, who is now the acting Lord Deputy in Ireland,
1: thinks his father has been murdered
0: in the Tower of London. So he just rides from his sumptuous castle in Maynooth, and he comes into the Council Estate, which are meeting here in this room, all sitting there waiting in anticipation for a meeting that he's going to chair. And he just charges into the room, full of temper, and bangs his sword of state onto the table and basically says, "I'm at war with Henry VIII," and just storms out.
1: I love the fact that it's also the Chinese whispers and paranoia, and I love that. You know, and he's running a war on the basis of it.
2: With the citizens against him, Thomas had to force his way into the city by cutting off the water supply, laying siege to Dublin Castle with his soldiers and cannons. However, they had little effect on the sturdy walls.
0: Thomas attacked the outer gate, New Gate as it's called, at Cornmarket there at James Street. His cannons were too small to make much impression on the gate, so he moved his attack to Ship Street, and that was the nearest any attacker ever got to Dublin Castle and the city walls, and he failed.
1: Ship Street. God, he got close, didn't he?
0: He got very close.
1: How long would it have been from start to finish, that his attempt to take Dublin?
0: Oh, a couple of days.
1: Is that all it
0: was? Oh, that's all, yeah, that's all.
2: The rebellion was a massive miscalculation, and the citizens of Dublin, hearing that Henry was sending an army to regain control, turned against the besiegers, slaughtering them themselves, or else handing them over to the castle. By winter, most of Thomas's supporters were deserting him, and in March, the English army made their move on his key fortress at Maynooth. After burning down the town, they attacked the castle. And after a 10-day siege, during which the castle was bombarded using the latest and heavy siege guns, the castle was breached. The garrison was captured and put to death here at the castle gate. Silken Thomas and his five uncles were taken to the Tower of London and executed as traitors.
1: Henry VIII's decision to separate from his first wife, Catherine, meant that he had to split with Rome and the Catholic Church. You know, the English Parliament went along with his plans, and they passed laws making allegiance to the Pope an act of treason. The Reformation had begun, and that was to have a profound effect on Ireland. You see, the Irish people had two choices. You either go along with the scheme, or you rebel. Not surprisingly, they chose the latter.
2: Henry VIII was a volatile ruler. After ordering the beheading of his second wife, Anne Boleyn, the Boleyn family fell out of favour.
3: Well, Anne Boleyn was accused by the king of various treasonable offences, including sleeping with her brother and various other men. To cheat on the king is a treason. And so eventually she was put to death, as everyone knows. And the effect on the Boleyn clan was catastrophic. Her brother was also executed. And her family fell out of favour, which could be extremely dangerous in the Tudor court. So what you see them doing is simply keeping a low profile, essentially going into hiding.
2: Two of her cousins fled to Ireland to lie low, and it seems they found their way to Clonoe.
4: There were two ladies, Mary and Elizabeth Boleyn, heads intact, and they were sent here for safety because it really was at that time quite dangerous to be a Boleyn. To be tainted means... These ladies lived a very long life. They never married. And when the one died, they say the other jumped from the tower. Because of the suicide, they couldn't be buried in a consecrated grave. So they were put in the stone quarry together because they wanted to be together. I think these ladies probably had a very isolated life, and in that sense, I think it was very sad. You can be privileged and poor at the same time, and I do think their lives were difficult from that point of view, and I can certainly understand how the one sister did not want to go on alone.
1: The Irish fight back of the 15th and 16th centuries saw a second wave of building across the country as the Irish chieftains developed their own unique style of castle. These tower houses allowed them attack as well as defend themselves from the forces of the crown. And when the Reformation threw Protestant versus Catholic into the mix, the politics of Ireland became even more fraught. But taking on the English required a fighting force, and the Irish struggled to match the numbers or skills of the invaders.
5: The Irish don't have standing armies. Standing armies is something that we associate really with the 18th and particularly the 19th and 20th century. These are big, large, full-time armies. You have conscription or you have full-time professional armies. At this time, armies are raised when they're needed.
2: I thought mercenaries were a reasonably recent development. You know, soldiers that you'd find fighting in Sarajevo, Kosovo and Africa. It was news to me that the Irish paid soldiers to help them fight the English as far back as the 14th and 15th centuries. And back in those days, the best and most efficient mercenaries were called galloglasses, and they came from Scotland. And you didn't mess with these boys.

0: Grab some friends and an ice-cold Mountain Dew today.
1: Mountain Dew!
2: Twirl those wheels!
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3: Meanwhile, road you can breathe easy in an RV with 24/7 claim support from GEICO's insurance specialists. 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
4: Okay, we can take the one to the five to Route 66. Perfect.
3: It feels good to be a road you. It feels good to GEICO.
5: Well, the term galloglass is a corruption of gal ogli, which just means the foreign young men. They were the descendants of the Vikings who had settled in that area. Now, they were very well trained. They were very well armed. They had their own leaders. They would have been armoured as well. These mercenaries came down into Ireland and they formed the shock troops of the Irish lords of medieval Ireland.
6: Women had galloglass as part of their dowries. So if a woman got married, she could bring mercenary soldiers with her. And very importantly, under Irish law, a woman could control her dowry. So that means when she went to her new husband, she may have 100 or so mercenary soldiers at her beck and call, which could be hugely important for her husband, but which also meant that her husband wasn't going to cross her. So you have women who are extremely politically powerful.
7: So what's so distinctive about the galloglass and Davis? What makes them stand out from the rest of them?
8: Well, if you're going to pick just one thing that was distinctive about the galloglass, you'd be looking at the axe in particular. It's a special type of axe called the Spart axe. And it had a long, straight, razor-sharp edge, as sharp as a shoemaker's knife according to Richard Stanihurst, who was a contemporary Dubliner at the time. The sword was essentially a sidearm in this particular case. But for many warriors, of course, it would have been the main arm. Double-edged and light, it was very effective for the hit-and-run warfare that was endemic in Gaelic Ireland back then in the 15th and 16th centuries.
7: So would they have carried the two of those side by side?
8: Not necessarily. Swords were expensive items, even for galloglasses, and some of them may have used the skean as their main secondary weapon instead, which was the Irish traditional fighting knife. Single-edged, but pointed, a very acute point, which could have been used perhaps to break through the small, weaker links in armour.
7: A
8: good downward blow.
7: Weapon,
8: yeah, it is. It's very, very nasty indeed. We think it may have origins going back to 13th, 14th century, even earlier maybe, but they were used as late as the 17th century. Some references even talk about them being thrown in combat.
7: So tell me about the chainmail, David. I mean, what's it made up of?
8: It's basically a shirt made out of 30,000 individual mail links. The estimation is that, for example, in terms of labour and expense, about, say, a workshop of six people would have produced maybe two of these shirts in a single month.
7: 30,000 links in each of them.
9: On the North Antrim coast, Dunluce must be one of the most spectacular castles in Ireland. Originally built by the Anglo-Normans, it was soon in the hands of the MacDonalds, a clan of fierce galloglasses from Scotland, renowned for their Viking ancestry. Hector MacDonald, whose father was the 13th Earl of Antrim, is part of a lineage stretching back to the wild MacDonald clan.
10: And you move backwards and forwards between here and Scotland. You are speaking the same language. You move by boat. Moving by land anywhere was a torture, because there weren't any proper roads. It took you forever. You got bogged down. You died of disease.
9: The MacDonalds weren't just mercenaries. They became agents, hiring galloglasses out to other families.
10: The MacDonalds were trying to control the Antrim coast because they were involved in this export-import business, which is bringing in these fighting men as they were required by native families and sometimes by the English to fight for them. And it was a fairly sort of straightforward deal, you installed. And that's one of the reasons why you find MacDonalds all over Ireland, is that they were there as representatives of the family. And the local chieftain would say, OK, I need some fighting men next year. And they say, OK, we'll get them. The locals hated it because they had to house these people. So each family living on the chieftain's property or territory would find themselves landed with one of these galloglass families who probably ate them out of house and home, I'm sure. And that was how the system worked. So it certainly was a sort of disintegration of the Norman world.
9: Sorley Boy MacDonald was the Scotch chieftain who first came across the sea to Antrim, establishing the clan as a powerful and independent presence on the wild northern coast.
11: First major figure here at Dunluce is Sorley Boy, Sorley Bowie, which is Bowie meaning yellow. So you can imagine him having long blonde hair. And with the Viking ancestry he's got, then blonde hair is not really a surprise.
10: I think he was a proper noble barbarian, if I can put it like that. He was very much a man of his type. He would have spoken Irish because that was the proper language of the time. Gaelic was a dialect.
11: Sorley established consolidated the MacDonald's territory. There were constant battles with the O'Neill clan right through Sorley Boy's reign, and of course with the English as and when it suited them.
7: Some of the English monarchs weren't that interested in Ireland. You know, I mean, for years you could be left alone to get on with things and run your own little kingdom. Others, however, felt that they needed to assert themselves, and Elizabeth I was one of them. Sorley Boy was a continuous thorn in her side. He was wild, he was unruly, you know, he was proud, independent. A bit like her, really. And the 16th century would be marked by an ongoing feud between their two forces.
12: Ireland was just very, very difficult to capture as a whole unit. I mean, the Anglo-Normans had failed to do it. The Romans didn't come to Ireland because I think the Romans looked at the place and said, nah, we wouldn't be able to take it all. It's not worth the investment. But Elizabeth was determined to bring the whole of Ireland together as a kingdom operating under English law.
9: Elizabeth saw the MacDonalds as renegades, and in 1573 she sent the Earl of Essex to bring Sorley Boy to heel.
10: There was an occasion he knew that he was going to be attacked by the English, and it was Lord Essex, who was one of Queen Elizabeth's sort of fancy boys. Sorley Boy made the mistake of thinking he was going to come up country across land, and so he moved all the women and children onto Rathlin, the island off the coast, so as to keep them safe, basically. He hadn't thought that what Essex actually did was he got a couple of frigates. So he just landed on Rathlin and had a glorious time, and they killed every last person on it, and they were all women and babies, you know. It was a pretty sort of disgraceful bit of behaviour. And Sorley Boy is supposed to have been standing on a cliff watching this happening to all the unprotected womenfolk and their children.
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0: affected women folk and their children.
1: When Elizabeth I came to power, she had many problems facing her in Ireland. The Irish had resisted the Reformation and all attempts to force them to embrace Protestantism, and were becoming increasingly resentful of her attempts to rule by force.
2: Most of the aristocracy who were here, be they native Irish or Old English, remained Catholic, which put them at odds with the crown. By the end of the 17th century, all of those families had their lands and wealth confiscated.
1: Rebellion was on the cards, and the instigator would be one of the other wild men from Ulster, Hugh O'Neill. And to further enrage Elizabeth, he looked to Catholic Spain for assistance.
3: Many of the lords in Ireland began to look at rebelling. They looked to O'Neill, who was considered one of the most charismatic characters of the day, as well as being an extremely astute politician and a tactician. They looked to him for leadership, and he actually led the rebellion against the crown. This whole period is called the 9 Years' War.
1: Queen Elizabeth looked to the first Earl of Essex's son, the second Earl of Essex, Robert Devereux, to quell the rebellion. Essex led the largest force ever sent to Ireland. 16,000 men landed in Dublin, with orders to put an end to the insurrection. Kerr Castle in Tipperary would be at the centre of the drama. This imposing fortress was so well defended, it had never been attacked. But the siege of 1599 would put all of that to the test.
4: Built on an island in the River Shore, Kerr Castle didn't need a moat. I mean, the river itself kept the enemy out. In fact, there was so little room on the island for attackers, it was almost impossible to storm. So Kerr Castle, with its stout towers and thick curtain walls, quickly gained a reputation for being impregnable.
5: They had some wonderful defences. And the first thing we have here, right over the door or gate here, a machicolation. Now, that comes from the French, machicoli, roughly meaning, from my pidgin French, a neck crusher. Maché means to crush, and col is the back of your neck. And that's exactly what happened, OK? You'll find them dotted all the way along the outside of castle walls. For maximum effect, they're placed over a door, such as the one here, or at the corner. Now, jutting out here, a medieval toilet. This is known as a garde-robe, OK? A garde-robe in French means a wardrobe or a closet for clothes. But all the waste came down, it gathered here at the bottom. They cleaned it out, we believe, only once every year. They discovered after a short period of time, not alone did all that waste give off a dreadful smell, OK? It gave off a gas called ammonia, which is still used, I believe, in dry cleaning today. And all that ammonia would percolate right up through the building. The ladies especially would hang their garments up there at night when they went to sleep. And, of course, as the French say, voila, all the bugs and the lice and the creepy crawly were killed dead. Now we're standing in the trapping area at Kerr Castle, OK? Very affectionately named because, of course, the people who were caught here had absolutely nowhere to go. They kept the portcullis up and they allowed the troops to dash in here. You might think that was a terribly stupid thing to do. The troops, of course, suddenly discovered they couldn't go any further because there was a heavy wooden door here. And, of course, in the 5 seconds it takes to realise they've made a serious mistake, the portcullis was dropped behind them.
1: Instead of heading north to deal with Hugh O'Neill, Essex decided first to march southwards. So Essex and his army marched into Clonmel, which is 10 miles from Kerr. Also arriving in Clonmel, by boat, was his heavy artillery, a cannon and a culverin. So the first job was to try and get that heavy artillery from Clonmel to Kerr. Now that was no easy feat, you see, because remember, they had no horses and carts to do all the heavy work. So that meant they had to drag everything by hand. And that's 10 miles. That must have been great crack. Though the castle was part of the estate of the loyal Lord Kerr, at the time of the rebellion, it was in the hands of his brother, James Galdi, and he supported the rebellion.
3: He refused to surrender the castle to the Crown forces. Lord Kerr was sent forward to parley with his brother, and according to the eyewitnesses of the time, they actually insulted him. James Galdi refused to surrender the castle, and eventually it was felt necessary to turn the attention of the cannon and culverin against its walls. The cannon and culverin, the two heavy artillery pieces used during the siege, but never been used here in Kerr. And it was to prove highly effective. The inhabitants of the castle, about 80 of them were killed when they sallied forth during the siege. James Galdi, Lord Kerr's brother, escaped with some of his followers by swimming underneath a mill wheel and across the river to safety. However, those remaining inside surrendered the castle to the Crown forces and to the Earl of Essex. Not before quite a lot of damage had been caused to the eastern walls of the castle.
5: Now, we have a little reminder of that three-day siege. If you look up here, three-quarters way up the inner wall of the garderobe, to this day, about 414 years ago, you'll see there that cannonball lodged in the wall.
1: Other than his success at Kerr, Essex's campaign in Ireland was a disaster. He lost thousands of troops, both in battle and through dysentery and typhoid. However, his biggest mistake was accepting a truce with O'Neill without Elizabeth's permission.
6: He did, if you like, damp down the embers of rebellion in Munster, which, that wasn't enough, and his campaign was certainly by Elizabeth. Ultimately, he lost his head on account of it, because she considered it a grave disappointment for all the resources, and she poured in all the hopes she'd pinned on Essex. The war wasn't over.
1: O'Neill had been in constant communication with the Spanish, and 2 years later in 1601, several thousand Spanish troops joined O'Neill at Kinsale. With the new threat from the combined Spanish and Irish team, it was time for Elizabeth to put her best squad in the field, sending Lord Mountjoy as captain of the new English team.
6: O'Neill marched on the English lines, and he did so in a night march.

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4: And he did so in a night march. By the time dawn broke over the area where he had hoped to arrive, they'd got lost. Mountjoy saw his opportunity. He sends his cavalry to attack them, they scatter them, and it's all over in half an hour.
5: The defeat at Kinsale saw the end of the campaign against English control that had marked the previous 70 years. When many of the old Irish leaders sailed away from Ireland forever in the flight of the Earls, the days of the independent Irish kings and lords had come to an end.
4: The flight of the Earls is a pivotal event in Irish history. By fleeing, their lands are liable to be confiscated. They have left native society leaderless, and it presents James, the new king, with the opportunity for one of his visionary schemes, which is a British project, the Plantation of Ulster.
5: One of the Irish lords who stayed, pledging allegiance to the crown, was Sorley Boy's successor, Randall MacDonnell.
6: So Randall went down the road to Carrickfergus and suggested that he might surrender. And they went through the usual procedure, which was the one of surrender and re-grant, which meant that if you came in as a tribal lord, you then were given back the entire tribal territory as your own property. You actually turned yourself into a big-scale landowner by surrendering to the English. 333,000 acres stretching the whole way from Larne to Coleraine, and everybody else's rights to the territory were wiped out in the process. When the time came, he then bought a peerage. He was not given a peerage. It was the price he paid. There'd been various rebellions and so on. It was the price he paid for being an acceptable member of society.
5: In a move to ingratiate the MacDonalds with the aristocracy, Randall sent his son, Randall Oak, to the court of King James to find a wife. There he met Catherine Manners, the young widow of the Duke of Buckingham. The two fell in love, and much to the disapproval of the court, were married. She left a comfortable life in London, her position in the court of the king, a life of finery and privilege, to come and live in what must have seemed like one of the wildest castles in Ireland. And all, it seemed, for love.
6: She brought an enormous number of her personal possessions out of the houses which her first husband had had in England, including something like 3/4 of a mile of tapestries. I mean, an enormous amount. More than you could ever put up in a house like Dunluce. You know, they must have been stuffed into the attics or something like that.
5: You can only imagine what Lady Catherine must have thought of her new home and her new Irish neighbours. There are many colourful myths about her time here.
7: The story goes that on a wild November night, 1639, a banquet taking place, a wild storm brewing outside, and while the guests are sitting at dinner, there's a crash. Catherine comes rushing back in and apologises profusely to her guests, saying that there would be no pudding. She was too well-mannered to inform her guests that the kitchen had just fallen into the sea, taking most of the staff with it.
6: There's absolutely no evidence that anything fell off at the time. The castle looks a ruin because after they were kicked out, Cromwell put a lot of his unpaid soldiers on the land, and they understandably asset-stripped the place. So they pulled anything out that was of any value whatsoever, including all the cut stone and so on, and left it as a wreck. That's the way it got to the state it is.
5: When civil war broke out in England, Catherine and Randall's Catholicism saw them on the losing side. By now bankrupt, they were forced to leave Dunluce for Waterford, where Randall turned his talent for survival to privateering in the Bristol Channel and then helping King James escape from England. Catherine, however, didn't survive the tumultuous times.
6: My good woman died in the city of Waterford of a flux. upon a Saturday between 7 and 8 o'clock in the morning, being the third day of November 1649. And in the same year that King Charles I was beheaded by the Parliament of England before his own court gate at Whitehall. At that time, General Cromwell did lay out leaguer to Duncannon, but shortly after he did raise the siege. I beg all those that shall happen to look upon this book to be pleased to say 3 Aves for the soul of the Duchess of Buckingham. And, it makes me want to cry, that. I mean, it's the words of somebody who really loved his wife.
5: The end of the 16th century and the flight of the earls saw the Irish noblemen scattered around Europe. It seemed that our invaders were in the ascendancy as both English language and law finally prevailed. However, peace wouldn't last very long. The 17th century would see Ireland both ravaged by rebellion and become the battleground for English and European wars. It would be our bloodiest century ever, and Irish castles would remain centre stage throughout it.

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0: the Stuarts, a bloody reign, is an evocation of the extraordinary era when these four Stuart kings lived through turbulent times. Catholic versus Protestant. Parliament against King. The English Civil War. Europe torn apart by religious conflict. The plague, the Great Fire of London, and finally, a Catholic king fled his country and his throne. James II, the Catholic king of a Protestant country, was a disaster waiting to happen. The Stuarts' reign had begun with James I, then Charles I. Their belief in the divine right of kings ultimately led to their downfall. At the Restoration, Charles II became a popular, if outrageous, monarch. The kingdom remained simmering with Catholic versus Protestant sentiment. King James II was a last, desperate attempt at a Stuart monarchy.
1: I think history is very tough on James II. He was a very brave, headstrong figure, a very good soldier, very good admiral. But unfortunately, being so pig-headedly Roman Catholic was the undoing of him.
2: He goes on an all-out, very rapid process of Catholicisation. This completely wrecks the popular base of his power that he'd enjoyed in his first year.
3: He was in some ways a very competent person, but he threw it away for no particular reason, but it was absolutely extraordinary.
1: James II just thought he was going to do his bit as a Catholic king, and it went spectacularly wrong.

0: King Charles II died on the 6th of February 1685. He had ruled over England, Wales, Scotland and Ireland for a quarter of a century, following the restoration of the monarchy after the collapse of Oliver Cromwell's Commonwealth. Charles converted to the Catholic faith on his deathbed, and he would be succeeded by his younger brother, King James II, a man who had been Catholic for nearly two decades. In a country that was now officially Protestant, this was a grave concern. James II's reign would not last long. In this series, we've examined the reign of the four Stuart monarchs through the lives of the Wynne family, who lived here at Gwydir Castle in North Wales. The Wynnes owned hundreds of acres of land surrounding the castle, and they prospered enormously during the Stuart era. It all began with John Wynne, who inherited the Wynne estate in 1580, during the reign of the earliest Stuart monarch, King James I. John would be knighted, and the family would be honoured with the title of baronet. During King Charles I's reign, Gwydir was overseen by John Wynne's son, Sir Owen, and Sir Richard. It was at this point that the connection between the Wynne family and the ruling Stuart dynasty was strongest of all, as Sir Richard Wynne was a close personal friend of King Charles I. But then, civil war broke out, and the king was beheaded. Sir Richard Wynne never recovered and died just a few months after he witnessed his friend and king being publicly executed. Sir Owen Wynne had to care for the estate with his wife, Lady Grace, during the challenging period of Oliver Cromwell's rule. With the restoration of the monarchy and the return of King Charles II, the Wynnes would prosper once again, this time with Sir Owen's son, Sir Richard Wynne the Younger, back in the restored royal court. However, Sir Richard Wynne the Younger had no male heirs, meaning the estate passed to his daughter, Mary, known to everyone as Mally. Along with her grandmother, Lady Grace, it was her job to maintain the Wynne estate in the new era of the Restoration.
1: Lady Sarah dies of the plague in 1671. She's very young. And then in 1674, at the age of 39, Sir Richard dies as well. So it's too young. And that means that they only have one child. That's the lovely Lady Mary. And at the age of 17, she is suddenly the heiress of a vast estate. And the person who's who becomes the sort of grand choreographer of all of this is her grandmother, Lady Grace Wynne, who survives as the matriarch, this powerful figure of the past. And she brokers marriage deal after marriage deal until she finds the one that is acceptable. And the one that's acceptable turns out to be the young Lord Willoughby Dereasby, Robert Bartie.
0: Mally married Robert Bertie in 1678, later the Duke of Ancaster and Member of Parliament. The baronetcy that the Wynne family had gained during the reign of King James I could not be transferred to the female line, and so that was given to a junior branch of the Wynne family, and the Berties acquired the Gwydir estate.
1: From that moment, the direct connection of the Wynnes to the land and the landscape and the people of North Wales stops, because it becomes a secondary estate. It becomes an additional part of the Willoughby Dereasby Empire, which was in itself quite huge. They were a Lincolnshire family based at Grimsthorpe Castle. Lord Willoughby Dereasby goes on to become the Earl and then the Duke of Ancaster and Caerstefan, so he becomes very important.
0: The Wynne family, once so powerful, was now losing influence and status, and so were the Stuarts. For most of his life, King James II had never expected to become king. He'd been born in St. James's Palace in London in 1633, the second son of King Charles I and his wife Henrietta Maria. James held the title of the Duke of York from birth. During the English Civil War, he'd been confined by Parliament to his birthplace, St. James's Palace, while his father fought a losing battle with the Royalist forces. At the age of 15, James managed to sneak away from his confines, disguised as a woman, and made it all the way to The Hague in the Netherlands. Continental Europe would be where James would spend much of his life, When his father was executed in 1649, when James was only 16, his elder brother was proclaimed king by the Royalists and the Parliaments of Scotland and Ireland. Charles was even crowned in Scotland in 1651, but the Stuart family was unable to reclaim England, and eventually Oliver Cromwell prevailed, becoming the undisputed ruler of a new Commonwealth. Charles and his brother James sought exile in France, their mother's homeland, and it was during this time abroad that James was exposed to the beliefs and the ceremonies of the Catholic religion. As time went by, he was drawn to that faith with greater and greater conviction. James even served in the French army, but France chose to ally itself with Oliver Cromwell. The Stuart family made an alliance with Spain as a result, and James switched over to the Spanish forces and battled his previous French colleagues.
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7: James learned to be a soldier, and he'd fought first for the French and then for the Spanish. He'd fought for the French until he was driven out of the French army by the treaty by which Cromwell allied with France against Spain. But he just flipped over and went and fought for the Spanish side. And in fact, in the last of the great battles of the New Model Army, Battle of the Dunes, up in France and Belgium, the English armies of Cromwell, one of the people fighting against them was James. He was on the battlefield.
0: James was considered a brave fighter and was on the brink of accepting the rank of admiral in the Spanish Navy when the collapse of Cromwell's protectorate in England rapidly changed those Stuart prospects. James declined the Spanish offer. Within months, his brother would reclaim the English throne. James returned to London and was soon appointed Lord High Admiral of the Navy. He became one of his brother's closest advisors and was widely praised for his tireless efforts to extinguish the Great Fire of London. But in private, his religious allegiances were shifting. His wife, Anne Hyde, had converted to the Catholic religion almost as soon as the couple had returned to London. By the late 1660s, James had converted as well.
7: We now know that James was formally received into the Catholic Church in 1668. He continues to attend Protestant services for a few years, but news about his going, you know, privately to Catholic Mass, Catholic confessors and so on, was leaking out. And by 1676, James comes out. So then you have a crisis that the heir to the throne is going to be a Catholic. Therefore, there is a huge political campaign to prevent it.
8: Well, I think history is very tough on James II. We tend to forget all about him, except the disaster of his 3 years as a king. He was a very brave, headstrong figure. He was a very good soldier, very good admiral, and had fought bravely, and he had a lot of qualities. But unfortunately, being so pig-headedly Roman Catholic was the undoing of him.
0: So 1673 was a critical year in the life of the future King James II. His first wife, Anne Hyde, who converted to the Catholic faith long before him, died in 1671, and James was about to marry his second wife, Mary of Medina. 1673 was also the year of the Test Act. This was a penal law voted in by Parliament, and it required all civil and military officials to take an oath that declared their allegiance to the Anglican Church. James was in an impossible position. He couldn't betray his principles and make such an oath. He refused, resigned as Lord High Admiral. Well, there had been rumours abounding that he converted to the Catholic faith, and he was now married to a Catholic bride from Italy. Those rumours now seemed confirmed by James' refusal to make that oath required by the Test Act.
1: The difficulty with James II was everyone knew he was Catholic. It was not something he could hide, and not something he wanted to hide either. I mean, obviously, when push came to shove at the Test Act, he had to just resign as Commissioner as Admiral. And that meant he was okay, because he didn't have to do any signing, he didn't have to do any oathing.
0: The fact that James's elder brother, King Charles II, had no legitimate heirs with his wife, Catherine of Braganza, that meant James was next in line for the throne. He became the focus of numerous conspiracy theories. Many suspected there were plots to assassinate Charles, replace him with James. Anti-Catholic sentiment rose again across the country.
7: Fairly soon after the Test Acts and the sheer scale of the number of people who resigned, which took people by surprise, they had no idea they would have so many people who were secret Catholics. And the great anxiety of what will happen if a Catholic does become king, you begin to get people who started to claim that there was a conspiracy at the top of government to assassinate Charles to hasten James's accession to the throne. This is called the Popish Plot. And the claim that there were a large number of people who were conspiring to assassinate the king, and that if James didn't know about it, he was turning a blind eye to it. And in any case, he was the beneficiary of what they were doing. And the way to prevent the assassination of the king and the succession of a Catholic ruler was to pass an act that would mean that the Catholics couldn't benefit from the assassination. I mean, if there was a law which prevented a Catholic successor, there's no point in killing the existing king, particularly one who had been fairly lenient, you know, in his attitude to the Catholic population.
0: To soothe the worried public, King Charles II arranged for James's daughter Mary to marry the Protestant William of Orange. James reluctantly consented to the match.
8: The marrying of William of Orange, who was of royal British blood and therefore had a potential claim, to James's elder daughter gave a potential focus now for those who were just not prepared to tolerate a Catholic king.
9: This was not enough, however, to relieve the growing hysteria in the country and in Parliament. In 1679, the Exclusion Bill was

0: The exclusion bill was also having an impact at Gwydir Castle. Mally Wynn had married Robert Bertie, Lord Willoughby Derisby, the previous year. He had tried unsuccessfully for election into Parliament. Mally Wynn and her grandmother, Lady Grace, eagerly await correspondence from him as unrest spreads across the country at the thought of King Charles II's brother, James, becoming the first Catholic monarch.
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1: My lady, my lady.
2: Thank you, Tal. Poor Tal. Are there no others that could deliver your letters, Grandmama?
3: The years on Tal have not rendered him past use.
2: No, I cannot conceive of Gwydir without him. But surely there are others who can share his burden. Master Williams has a son.
3: A boy.
2: He is 19.
3: How fares your husband? Is Robert recovered from his disappointment?
2: He resolves to stand again in the next election, though when that will be. The exclusionists are much in the ascendancy.
3: Even if the bill passes through the Commons, it will fail in the Lords.
2: Oh, I pray it is so.
3: The Duke of York will be king, child. Fool though he be.
2: Grandmama.
3: Not in my time, I pray.
2: Does the Duke not abide by his conscience, his principles?
3: Principles are an o'er-admired thing.
2: I wonder, though, at the exclusionist mind. Can the law alter what God has settled? If Parliament can choose itself a king, why not a tenant his lord? It pulls at society's very order, I fear.

0: suppose Master Williams can learn the duties of a gatekeeper. They grow so fast, the young. Let us see if we can o'erpace Tal and tell him of his new apprentice.
1: The bill bitterly divided the Commons. Indeed, parts of the modern British parliamentary system can be said to date from this dispute. Those who backed the exclusion bill became known as the Whigs. Those against became known as the Tories. The bill was finally defeated in 1681 when it was rejected by the House of Lords.
2: Clearly, the failure of exclusion and the revenge which is taken by the regime in dismissing so many prominent supporters of exclusion from their positions will produce, as it always has in history, you know, some people who overreact and think the only solution is to assassinate Charles and James. There's a lot of talk. There's not at all clear how much action there is to plan to intercept him as he returns to London from the races in Newmarket. But in fact, they return early, and so the plot hadn't matured. But when you have plots, there are always people going to betray them, because you can't make a plot work without a lot of people knowing. And if a lot of people know, it's increasingly likely somebody will know who will betray it. And that's what happens.
1: The botched assassination attempt on the Stuart brothers in 1683 provoked a wave of sympathy for James. Several Whig opponents were implicated, and James's position was strengthened further as a result of their fall. The Catholic Duke of York would indeed be king.

0: King James II was crowned on April the 23rd, 1685, but almost immediately he faced a rebellion from his own nephew, the Duke of Monmouth. Monmouth was the eldest illegitimate son of King Charles II. He proclaimed himself the true king in Lyme Regis in Dorset, and his Monmouth Rebellion attempted to overthrow King James II. Here at Gwydir, the situation was followed especially closely because Mally's husband, Robert Bertie, was a captain and was now fighting on behalf of King James in the attempt to swiftly crush the rebellion.
1: It gives me great joy, dear husband, to hear of your efforts in London and the Commons on behalf of our new king. There is great rejoicing here at Grimsthorpe as well. This Sunday gone, the parson even read from the pulpit His Majesty's words, which I thought very fine and noted well. I shall make it my endeavour to preserve this government, both in church and state, as it is by law established. As I shall never depart from the rights and prerogative of the crown, so I shall never invade any man's property. The parson gave it much import, the word of a king being more secure by far than any mutable law.
2: Lord Willoughby Daresby is holding office under James II, but also, interestingly, he's captain of a troop of horse under King James, fighting at the Battle of Sedgemoor in 1685. So against the Duke of Monmouth in the Monmouth Rebellion. That's very interesting.
0: The Monmouth Rebellion was quickly dealt with, as was another rebellion in Scotland that occurred at the same time, known as Argyll's Rising, led by the Earl of Argyll. These two rebellions had been coordinated together, but neither of them were able to drum up enough volunteers in the end. Both the Duke of Monmouth and the Earl of Argyll were captured and executed. The rebellions were put down with ease, but they deepened James's insecurities. He strengthened his army and put loyal men in charge of the regiments. This might have eased his worries, but the actions caused alarm in Parliament. A standing army of such size was not a tradition, and many of the chosen commanders were Catholics.
3: This placed Mally's husband, Lord Willoughby's position as captain, under threat.
4: Is that you in there, boy?
5: Forgive me, my lady. Thought it was young Williams. I can have these chambers readied.
6: No, no. Well, perhaps just the fire. Tal?
5: Yes, my lady.
6: Will you not sit a moment? Well, I know you did so with my grandmother from time to time. Perhaps in her memory?

0: And how is Master William's proving?
1: Tardy. Often in need of a bath.
0: I can see why you and my grandmama got on so. You were a soldier, were you not?
1: For the martyred king.
0: We have always been loyal servants to the crown, this family. My husband's likewise. He's been turned out of his employment as captain.
1: The king is displeased with the militia.
0: He desires a standing army, with officers he can trust. Though Robert led a troop of horse against Monmouth in 85, he is not of the Popish faith, nor are his brothers. The king has cleared the army of our whole family.
1: I am sorry, my lady.
0: We were only ever loyal. But our hope for advance now seems quite remote.
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5: The gunpowder plot of 1605 has seemed like a last desperate attempt to return a Catholic monarch to the throne. But now, with King James II, the seemingly impossible had happened. The new king's royal court was soon dominated by Catholics. A representative from Rome was welcomed for the first time since the days of Mary I over a century before. In May 1686, James sought a ruling from the courts to show he had the power to dispense with acts of Parliament. He fired judges who disagreed with him. The following year, he made a new declaration of indulgence, announcing religious toleration, including for the English Catholic minority, and ordered it be read from every pulpit in the land. The man thought to be the instigator of the declaration of indulgence was William Penn, the founder of Pennsylvania and member of a new religious movement that had arisen during Stuart rule, Quakerism. Penn went on a tour of the country to promote James's declaration of indulgence, but it was fiercely resisted by the Anglican clergy.
6: James overplays his hand. He wants to give Catholics a lot of power so that they can demonstrate they can use it responsibly, so that they can show they can be Catholics who will live in peace with their Protestant neighbours. So he goes on an all-out, very rapid process of Catholicisation of local government, of the civil service. He's determined to reverse the penal laws. He's got to find people who will do his bidding, who are Protestant. And so the Anglican establishment are pushed aside, and lots of Quakers and Presbyterians and others are pressed into service to be nominated for Parliament. And he changes the conditions of elections in towns so that the town councils will elect MPs and not the general electorate. He narrows the franchise. And then, of course, he himself nominates the people who will be the town councillors. It is an extraordinary, extraordinary thing. And he calls in every single existing MP one by one and asks them if they will support the repeal of the penal laws and the test acts. And they all say no. So he has to go to these even more desperate lengths. And completely wrecks the popular base of his power that he'd enjoyed in his first year.
5: The Archbishop of Canterbury, along with six other bishops, defy the king's orders. The seven bishops, as they were known, were soon arrested, taken to the Tower of London. but their acts of resistance galvanized the public in an unexpected manner. The bishops were eventually acquitted at their trial, and this meant jubilant scenes up and down the nation, embarrassing the king. With each passing month of his reign, James seemed to mimic and exceed the example of his executed father more and more. His attempts to rule as an absolute monarch were being fiercely resisted. His reign, that had started with enthusiasm, general goodwill, was coming to a crashing end.
6: I think he believed it was his duty as a Catholic prince to push forward the Catholic agenda in his country. He strayed into parts of life that were very threatening to the establishment. He got involved in the election of fellows at Magdalen College, Oxford, and it became a cause célèbre with people having to, very important, influential people being put into prison because they disagreed with him. And at the end of the day, I think he thought his powers as a monarch were greater than they were. He hadn't taken on board the lessons of the civil wars, the fact that the Stuarts weren't able to just behave as they wished.
5: On the 10th of June 1688, King James and his wife Mary of Medina had a son. According to the rules of primogeniture, this child was due to inherit the throne. But James already had two daughters from his first marriage, Mary and Anne, and they'd been raised Protestant according to the wishes of King Charles II. The people just about tolerated James's pro-Catholic rule because they knew his only possible successors were his Protestant daughters. But now, with the baby, there was a real threat of a permanent Catholic dynasty. And to many in the church and across the country, this was simply unacceptable. And there's another pretty intriguing twist to this story. The child born to King James II and Mary of Medina was rumoured to be an imposter. The story went that the royal baby was stillborn and another child was smuggled in to replace him and ensure a Catholic succession.
6: When James II's second wife, Mary of Modena, had a son, even that wasn't enough. I mean, clearly that boy should have been king in the law of succession. But the Protestant establishment managed to say that the baby had been smuggled in a bedpan. It wasn't really the rightful heir to the throne. And there was a ready-made heir in William and Mary and their line.
5: King James II knew he had a problem on his hands. He published testimonies of numerous witnesses who'd been present at the birth of his son. He also made plans to pack the next parliament with his supporters and cement his grip on power. But then news reached him of a fresh challenge to his authority. William of Orange, the husband of James's Protestant daughter Mary, was coming to England with an invasionary force. What became known as the Glorious Revolution had begun.
7: They persuaded William and Mary that they were being cut out of their lawful rights by this tender child and they should come to England to insist on their rights to a full public inquiry into the legitimacy of the new Prince of Wales. And William is willing to do that because William is fighting an all-out war against Louis XIV and he desperately wants English resources, he wants English troops and above all English money.
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0: Now the contender was William, who saw England as a very, very useful ally, particularly its wealth and its navy, in his perpetual battle against Louis XIV's France. So that's why he was prepared to do it. It wasn't out of any great pride or whatever. It was purely practical. He wanted to have the English on side against France in the great struggle against the Catholic king.
1: William of Orange certainly had pedigree. He'd been involved in several battles with the Catholic King of France, and he was seen across Europe as a staunch defender of the Protestant faith. His armada of 463 ships carried 15,000 fighting men across the Channel. William landed his forces at Torbay on the 5th of November, 1688. 83 years after Guy Fawkes' attempt to end the rule of Stuart kings had failed, another attempt on another king, James, was about to begin. And this time, it wasn't going to fail. The Glorious Revolution is sometimes known as the Bloodless Revolution. While that's not literally the case, it certainly was very low on casualties. When William of Orange's forces arrived on the English coast, the army of King James II that they were up against was twice the size. But William knew he had support among the English, and his strategy was perfect. He had gathered enough finances during his preparations for the war to pay his soldiers for 3 months in advance, meaning they were happy to delay any battle. William's patience paid off as James's troops soon started to defect. An anti-Catholic riot spread across the land. The brief reign of James II was collapsing, and he knew it. Lord Willoughby Dereshby advised his wife Mally to seek refuge in the relative safety of Gwydir Castle as support for William of Orange was spreading.
2: No running, Elizabeth! What did I say?
3: How long will my lady and the children be in residence?
4: As long as my husband deems it necessary for our safety.
3: A general insurrection, is it?
4: How do you perceive the local sentiment?
3: The king jailed our Lord Bishop. Some might mark that in his favour, others less.
4: But do you detect any general inclination?
3: He ought not to have done it, my lady.
4: My husband is for the Duke of Orange. He marches on York with his brothers, and his uncle stays at court so the family can claim loyalty should the enterprise go awry. But what then of Robert?
3: Any letters come, I shall have them brought at once.
4: Day or night.
0: James's real problem lies in the fact that he's relying on certain loyalties that are no longer intact. His own children, the two daughters, Mary and Anne, have been persuaded to put their Protestantism above their duties as daughters. And this, of course, is a devastating blow to James when he finds this out. And also, some of his finest generals have made it clear that they will fight against the king rather than for him, including John Churchill, who becomes the first Duke of Marlborough, who had been really the instrument who had defeated Monmouth at the Battle of Sedgemoor 3 years earlier. Maybe it was because he was a Protestant and he couldn't bear to help a Catholic. But James was correct to say that he had taken him from an obscure page boy, given him a commission and helped him on his way, and now this young, brilliant commander was fighting against him.
5: When William arrives, James's commanders are career mercenaries. They're not Catholics. They do what mercenaries always do. They make a calculation on whether they think they're going to win. And James is having some sort of nervous breakdown. He has incessant nosebleeds, which are clearly hypertension. He's clearly behaving irrationally. And I think the professional soldiers, like John Churchill, the future Duke of Marlborough, they look at their commander-in-chief and they think, this is not a guy I want to serve with.
0: To have your daughters side against you in a matter really of life and death and of your dynasty's future, and to have those who you've made from nothing into people of great substance it must have been devastating on a personal level. But there was always the thought during his remaining years that, well, look what happened to Charles II. He'd come back against the odds. So we know it never happened. But there were a lot of people in England who were playing a double game, communicating with James in secret, just in case he did come back, because they didn't want to end up being beheaded.
4: They've taken York. The northern nobles are declaring for William. The king marches west to meet the prince with 40,000 men. Though Robert says that number is continually diminished. Whole armies are abandoning the king's cause. Day by day, Prince William's army grows.
3: All seems to be happening with great speed, my lady.
4: Well, Robert is very hopeful.

0: Unwilling to make the compromises that might have saved his reign, James readied himself to flee the country. He ordered his unreliable army to disband. His wife and baby son left for France in early December. And when it came his turn to follow, James petulantly dumped the Great Seal in the Thames. Without it, no lawful parliament could be called. James fled to France to join his family, and William let him go.
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0: And William, let him go.
5: It is done. The king has fled to France, the queen and the Prince of Wales too, with scarce a battle or bloodshed.
6: Will we be making arrangements for your return to Grimsthorpe, lady?
5: We shall.
6: All's well. These knees aren't much up to chasing the young ones.
5: They have been most contented here, as have I.
0: King James's escape to France was actually a total farce. The yacht that was meant to take him across the channel was boarded by English fishermen. They'd no idea who he was. They thought he was a Jesuit spy. He was kept prisoner for a week before the misunderstanding was rectified, and he was even returned to London.
7: To William's intense rage, he's brought back by some fishermen in Faversham, so he has to be allowed to escape a second time. And this time, you know, the roads are kept clear and the orders are under no circumstances find him. So he gets into France and Louis XIV takes him in, rather startled at this unexpected defeat he's experienced, and sets him up with his own court at Saint-Germain near Paris.
0: Within a matter of weeks, Parliament declared that James had abdicated the throne and left it vacant. William and Mary were declared joint monarchs. Just as the promise of a stable succession had been so important to the elevation of James VI to the throne as James I in 1603, so it was the peace and security embodied by William and Mary that ultimately secured that crown for them.
8: I always view 1688 and James II's exile as the defining moment of the change that started with the outbreak of civil war in 1642, where really the status of the crown is subjugated to that of Parliament. And it's James, because of his 3 years of intensely unintelligent, prejudiced rule, he brings it to a head finally, so that the British Parliament gets the upper hand from then on.
0: James did not give up. He was planning an attempt to reclaim the throne, just as his elder brother Charles had done. With the help of the French, he landed in Ireland and raised an army to seize back the throne. But he was defeated by William at the Battle of the Boyne in 1690. James fled, never to return to England.
8: I don't think James II was a natural quitter. It was because of the overwhelming evidence that it was over. He just misjudged the central tenet of the Protestant establishment in England, particularly when they looked overseas to France and saw what Louis XIV was doing to Protestants, treating them with savagery, people being broken on the wheel, literally broken on a wagon wheel, or being executed in other ways, or being branded as being Protestants. And it was so close geographically, and the thought that it might come across the Channel to England meant that there was absolutely no way that what looked suspiciously like Catholic absolutism could be tolerated by James's people.
0: James died in exile in 1701, convinced he'd lost his throne because God had punished him for his adultery. His remains were destroyed during the French Revolution, and so too were his memoirs, meaning that we don't have an awful lot of his perspective, and we've got rather a lot of the opinions of his enemies. James's descendants made attempts to get that throne back. His son, the reported imposter James Francis Edward, became known as the Old Pretender. He started a rebellion in 1715, the Jacobite Rising, and tried to restore the exiled Stuart dynasty. He failed. There was another attempt in 1719 with Spanish support, but it was just as ineffective. Then in 1745, King James II's grandson, Bonnie Prince Charlie, made one final shot at the crown. But the country had moved on. King James II was the last Stuart king.

and the whole rise and fall of the Stuarts. Sir John Wynne is knighted in 1606, 3 years after James I came to the throne, one of the very first baronets. Charles I served loyally by Sir Richard Wynne, second baronet. The fourth baronet, Richard Wynne the Younger, was chamberlain to the Queen of Charles II. The brief reign of James II, followed by the Glorious Revolution in 1688. And then, in 1689, Lady Mary Wynne, the last of the Wynnes, dies. Gwydir Castle's glory has also come to an end.

Those four Stuart men who ruled England, Wales, Ireland and Scotland each wrestled with similar problems. The scope, the nature of government was contested at this time as it never was before. It made their era divisive, often bloody. But the reigns of the Stuart kings saw the beginnings of the modern British state, the unification of England and Scotland, the last death rattles of absolute monarchy, and the rise of Parliament as the dominant power in the land.

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0: December 1944. Here, in the heart of the Ardennes in northern France, was one of the bloodiest battles of the Second World War. A few days before Christmas, 500,000 Germans prepared to attack Allied forces stationed here with overwhelming force. The Germans prepared the offensive with utmost secrecy. The Nazi military, or Wehrmacht, deployed three armies, including armored vehicles, along a 120-kilometer front. In the early hours of the assault on December the 16th, 1944, they took American forces by surprise and inflicted substantial casualties. General Eisenhower, the commander-in-chief of the Allied troops, was determined to hold fast. The Allied counterattack demonstrated the steely nerve of American generals and the incredible bravery of soldiers at their command. As a journalist and historian, I wanted to know what had actually happened in Ardennes in the winter of 1944. I've gone back in time. I have collected testimony.
1: Dietrich a répondu, les prisonniers, vous savez ce que vous devez en faire.
0: Enthusiasts of living history have recreated for me the difficulties of the battle. At the heart of this icy forest, I decrypted a standoff that saw the last fires of the Reich go out. This story is, above all, one of the courage of an army of young recruits from the United States. Together, they went through all the trials, endured all the dangers, and never renounced the fight to resist Hitler's madness.

December the 16th, 1944, 5:30 in the morning. In a few moments, the troops of the Reich will launch the assault against American forces. For the Germans, it is to defend the Mutterland, the mother country under siege. On the Western Front, after the final breakthrough in Normandy, France has been liberated. But some ports still remain in the hands of the Germans. By September 1944, the Allies have crossed the Ardennes and reached the borders of the Reich. Hitler's troops are cornered. The Siegfried Line, which extends over 1,300 kilometers from Holland to the Swiss border, has even been crossed in several places. On the Eastern Front, the Red Army has seized Belarus, Ukraine, Crimea, and part of Poland. Since August 1944, Hitler has had only one obsession: take the initiative and thwart the US military's advance. He wants to hit fast and hard. He tries to force the Allies to negotiate separate peace accords so he can regroup his forces and send them east to defeat the Red Army. Despite a series of setbacks since June 1944, his armies remain dangerous. Nazi war production continues, with many armored vehicles leaving the production lines. That includes a 68-ton monster, the Royal Tiger, whose 88-millimeter gun could pierce the frontal armor of a Sherman tank from over 2 miles away.

In the early hours of the German offensive, the Allied forces are literally helpless. Adolf Hitler gloats. He's winning the game. The attack has destabilized the Allied front, as Lieutenant Tony Moody later testified. I wasn't scared at first, but I became scared. We didn't get a mission, and we didn't know where the Germans were. We were so tired, without rations, and with little ammunition. It was the panic. It was chaos. If you feel that you're surrounded by overwhelming force, you get the hell out of there. I wandered far. I fell upon a resting area, I collapsed, and I slept for 24 hours. The mind eliminates many images, but you remember the feeling of despair. You just want to die. In the American camp, chaos reigns as the Germans have launched an undercover operation, Operation Greif. Three commandos disguised as GIs move behind Allied lines and seize the crossing points on the Meuse.

After the horror of the bombing and the fall of the outposts, the Americans begin to organize a counterattack. To the north, the SS of General Sepp Dietrich's 6th Panzer Army now attacks the 99th American Infantry Division. For these young recruits, these rookies without real battle experience, it's a cruel surprise. Yet in several places on the front line, these young combatants manage to slow down or even stop the enemy advance. In the village of Lanzerat, a band of 22 GIs block a full parachute battalion, the 1st SS Panzer Vanguard. Elsewhere, the American units are fighting until their ammunition runs out. Their fierce resistance allows the first reinforcements to move in to re-establish the battered defensive lines. This frustrates SS General Josef Dietrich's hopes of pushing aside Allied opposition and reaching the Meuse. The heroism of the American soldiers in the first hours of the battle delays the start of the German offensive, but the losses are significant. Many GIs will never leave the Forest of Ardennes.

The Germans are ready to do anything to win this decisive battle. The SS in particular has only one obsession: to move forward, killing everything they encounter in their path. Allied soldiers, of course, but also civilians and prisoners.

0: et dans la neige.
1: In one of the battle's most notorious incidents, Piper's SS Army captured some 150 Americans near the town of Malmedy. 84 were executed on the spot. Those who managed to flee brought news of the killings, which spread through Allied lines. With the shock of the initial German offensive passed, and despite the advance of enemy forces, the GIs are recovering, fighting, and not giving up. In the north, Joachim Piper's Panzer SS crosses Stavelo. But Piper makes the mistake of not occupying the city. The Americans quickly take it back and hold it. Piper finds himself isolated. His supply lines are cut off. In the middle, the GIs desperately cling to one of the most important crossroads in Ardennes, Saint Vite. In the south, the Germans therefore set a primary objective, to grab an important communication node consisting of seven roads, Bastogne. From the very first days of the German offensive, General Eisenhower understands the need to defend Bastogne, threatened by three divisions of the German army. On December the 18th, he dispatches the 101st Airborne Division. The paratroopers make the journey standing upright in truck beds,

The Germans are more determined than ever to sweep away Bastogne and finally reach the Meuse. The seven roads leading to the city are now cut off. The Allied defenders are surrounded and highly vulnerable.

The American troops have also begun to run out of supplies and ammunition. Worse still, since the 15th of December, the temperature has dropped. The nights begin to freeze. On the front line, the men sleep outside in holes dug in the ice. Frostbite causes as much damage as war wounds. There's no hope from the sky. Poor weather conditions prevent all supplies by air. As of December the 22nd, the artillery pieces can only fire 10 shots a day. To make matters worse, in the Bastogne area, the Americans are outnumbered 1-5. Some woods surrounding Bastogne still bear the scars of the fighting. Walking around here is like going back in time. I'm diving into the heart of the battlefield.

The American army is putting up resistance along the whole front.

Some wounded refuse to leave their comrades, others flee hospitals to join their units. The fighting is more and more violent, sometimes ending in close combat.

0: To the north, news from Saint-Vite, the other strategic node of Ardennes, is not good. After resisting for 6 days and six nights, GIs are forced to let go. Threatened with encirclement, they receive the order to abandon the city. In Bastogne, one question remains. Will the men entrenched in the small town have to lay down their arms? The men of the 101st Airborne Division have been fighting courageously for 3 days. On December the 22nd, the Germans send in two envoys with a message intended to begin the process of surrender. Their message goes up the chain of command to General McAuliffe at the 101st Airborne Division headquarters.
1: C'est donc ici que se trouvait le poste de commandement de la 5e division aéroportée.
2: C'est dans ces caves que les cellules principales du QG divisionnaire de la 101e division aéroportée se sont installées lors de la phase de la bataille des Ardennes, bataille de Bastogne.

0: It is in this basement that General McAuliffe and his deputy, Colonel Moore, received the letter. They learned that the two Germans, whose eyes were immediately blindfolded, are waiting for an official reaction.
1: Jones tend le document au colonel Moore, qui l'ouvre et commence à le lire. 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
0: McAuliffe, at first, ignores the demand for surrender. The German officers insist on protocol. They want a proper response. McAuliffe entrusts Colonel Harper to give his answer.
1: Les Allemands ne comprennent pas le mot nuts qui est un argot et disent est-ce que c'est positif ou négatif. 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
2: Un refus catégorique.
1: Un refus catégorique. 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

0: dans la bataille des Ardennes.
1: While McAuliffe holds his ground, Adolf Hitler's plan is still a long way from being achieved. By December the 22nd, the Reich forces should have already reached Antwerp and its port facilities. The Führer's bad weather is holding his own troops back. Thick fog, cold, snow, ice, rain and mud block any large-scale attack. On December the 25th, 1944, the Germans reach the furthest point of their advance. But Hitler still refuses to stop the offensive. On December the 27th, the German forces shift their objective. If the Meuse is not reached, Bastogne must be destroyed at all costs. It's a new Stalingrad. For the Allies, all hope now rests on General Patton's counterattack.

A few weeks before, with his armored vehicle struggling to advance on icy roads, General Patton implored the men of the Third Army to pray for good weather. Almighty and merciful Father, he said, we humbly beseech thee of thy great goodness to restrain these immoderate rains with which we have had to contend. Grant us fair weather for battle. Graciously hearken to us as soldiers, who call upon thee that armed with thy power, we may advance from victory to victory and crush the opposition and wickedness of our enemies and establish thy justice among men and nations. Amen.

While Patton did not expect a miracle, the weather does improve. A versatile and robust transport aircraft, the Douglas C-47, can now finally fly. On December the 23rd, 24th, 26th and 27th, the weather improves. Allied aircraft can finally resupply Bastogne. In total, 962 planes drop 850 tons of equipment and supplies in the perimeter of the encircled city.

0: Americans can now also bomb enemy positions and harass German units from the air. The pilots are having the time of their lives. The Reich troops will never cross the Meuse. 100 kilometers from their starting line and 6 kilometers from the Meuse, the German offense has stalled. To the north, Joachim Peiper's armored column is finally halted and surrounded. In the center, the tanks of the German breakthrough are destroyed in sight of Dinant. In the south, Patton's men are getting closer to Bastogne. The encirclement is finally broken on December the 26th, 1944. General Patton has won his insane bet. In 4 days, his troops have reached Bastogne. On December the 26th, in the afternoon, infantry elements supported by a few Sherman tanks join up with the besieged men. But the end of the siege does not mean the end of the fighting. The Howling Eagles of the 101st Airborne Division have yet to fight. The Germans are still determined to take Bastogne. On December the 30th, the German artillery lets loose. The fighting around the town heats up, but these final attacks fail. Worse still, stretched over tens of kilometers, the German armored columns have now run out of fuel. The Allied Air Force pounds them one after the other, but Hitler, sick, paranoid, plunging into a destructive madness, is no longer listening to those around him. He won't give up. On January the 1st, 1945, the Führer orders a new large-scale attack from the air. It's called Operation Bodenplatte. Its purpose? To annihilate Allied airfields and destroy the American bomber fleets that are pounding the cities of the Reich. The attack is mainly carried out by the fighter aircraft Messerschmitt Bf 109 and Focke Wulf Fw 190. It is during this operation that the first jet planes are used in combat, the Messerschmitt Me-262 fighter bombers. All Reich airmen have been mobilized, from elite pilots to the newly trained. ...900 aircraft, fighters and fighter bombers attack 27 Allied airfields in France, Holland and Belgium. One of the greatest air battles of the Second World War begins. German planes fly low to avoid detection by Allied radar. In just a few hours, almost 200 fighter aircraft, Allied military bombers and transporters are destroyed on the ground. Ironically, the secrecy surrounding Operation Bodenplatte has dramatic consequences. The German air defense, the FLAC, has not been informed of the attack, and 100 German aircraft are destroyed in flight by their own air defenses. Operation Bodenplatte is a real calamity for a dying Luftwaffe. 237 pilots are lost who can never be replaced. The Reich is no longer able to defend its airspace.
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The German offensive is now contained on the Ardennes front. The troops of the Reich are stopped a few kilometers from the Meuse. Bastogne doesn't fall. General McAuliffe and his men have done it.

The Battle of the Bulge has been one of the most ferocious confrontations in World War II. On the evening of January the 28th, 1945, the American losses amounted to over 75,000 men killed, wounded, imprisoned, or missing. The British had lost 1,500 of their own. The Führer's destructive madness precipitated the fatal chain of events. In the mud of Ardennes, the Wehrmacht lost 110,000 men in an offensive that appears today to have been Hitler's last hurrah. 2,500 Belgians also died, hit by bombs or executed by the SS. The incredible tenacity of American soldiers, first between Montjoie and Saint-Vite, then Bastogne, allowed the Allies to resist the offensive and to win victory in the Belgian Ardennes and in the Grand Duchy of Luxembourg. The British Prime Minister, Winston Churchill, was not mistaken when he declared in the Gallery of Parliament on January the 18th, 1945, "The Americans have engaged 30 or 40 men for every one we have engaged, and they have lost 60 to 80 men for every one of ours. It is undoubtedly the greatest American battle of the war and will, I believe, be regarded as an ever-famous American victory." On the German side, what remained of the 6th Panzer Army left Ardennes on the Eastern Front. Sepp Dietrich's SS would try to stop the Russian steamroller now on its way to Berlin. Not many men would come back alive. For the Americans, the Rhine and Central European campaigns would set the stage for long months of bitter struggle in the heart of the Reich. World War II was far from over.

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6: Over 1,000 rebels mobilized in Dublin on Easter Monday, 1916. They weren't all men. A significant number were women. Many of these women recorded detailed eyewitness accounts of the battle on the streets of the city.
7: We saw Ned Daly and handed over the ammunition.
6: And women who opposed the rebellion also wrote accounts. While fearless in the face of enemy fire, some questioned the decision to take up arms.
8: I told them that I felt that the rebellion was a frightful mistake, because it could not possibly succeed and was therefore wrong.
9: Were they given proper recognition in history? Well, the categoric answer is no.
10: It was good to be in action. More than once I saw the man I aimed at fall.
11: This woman who led men in battle, who was shot, is turned down for a military pension because the assumption is that to be a combatant is to be male.
6: These women showed no less courage during the rising than their male counterparts.
12: Many of them believed that the republic they fought for would make them equal citizens. But women were far from equal in independent Ireland. And their involvement in 1916 was largely forgotten.
13: Women did not gain anything from Irish independence. They would have been better off to have remained part of the United Kingdom.
6: Seven Women tells their stories through their eyes and in their words.

0: The Easter Proclamation guaranteed both Irish men and Irish women religious and civil liberty, equal rights and equal opportunities. It was a remarkable declaration.
1: The proclamation proposed to transform Irish society's rigid conservative values. In a new Ireland, women would be the equals of men, just as free to pursue careers and be politically active. As it was, women were still unable to vote in national elections, while most men could.
2: By 1916, you had a really vibrant women's movement operating on lots of different levels, which was constantly challenging the sort of expected place of men and women in society to a certain degree. You've got a lot of women who are suffragists, feminists, who believe that women should have equal representation, who should be politically active and so on. And then you have the backdrop of Home Rule and the movement for independence.
3: They tend to come, I think, from the Catholic middle class and lower middle class and skilled working class backgrounds.
4: They tended to be independent in different ways, often well-educated, often from a better background than other people.
1: This new generation of radical nationalist women was determined to secure the vote. They also formed organisations such as Éineann na hÉireann and later Cumann na mBan to advance the national cause.
3: I'd say a lot of these women had aspirations, social aspirations, which they felt could be fulfilled more meaningfully if Ireland had its independence or some degree of independence from Britain. You had people like that who were very angry with the system, couldn't live possibly the type of lives they really would have wanted to live.
2: It's a time where so much was up for grabs, to use a sort of modern expression, and it's an incredibly volatile, dynamic period.
1: Out of this charged political landscape arose our seven women, all sharing one goal, a united and independent Irish Republic. They were nurses, political activists, teachers, promoters of the Irish language, trade unionists, and even a schoolgirl. In the decades that followed, these women wrote about their experiences. Some submitted personal testimonies to the Bureau of Military History, where they remained sealed for nearly 50 years. By far the best known of our seven women is Constance Markovich, one of the leading female activists of her time. Born in 1868 into a life of Anglo-Irish privilege, she went on to embrace the cause of Irish nationalism and the rights of workers. During the Dublin lockout of 1913, she established a soup kitchen in Liberty Hall to feed the families of striking workers. Through this work, she met the socialist and feminist James Connolly and joined him on the path to revolution.
3: There's a lot of criticism of her today as a dilettante. I think that dates partly from the period, but also more especially from Seán Ó Fualainn's biography of her. And it was very much a case of putting women back in their box.
2: I think Ó Fualainn's biography of Markovich set a kind of template for the way that a lot of the women, particularly Markovich, were going to be remembered. What he had to say about Markovich did not reflect most of what was said about the people who knew her, particularly the women who knew her.
1: One such woman was Helena Maloney. In an angry letter to Ó Fualainn, she condemned his patronising 1934 biography of Markovich as both an attack on a friend and on Irish women in general.
5: It is a curious thing that many men seem to be unable to believe that any woman can embrace an ideal, that any serious thing a woman does, outside nursing babies or washing pots, is the result of being in love with some man, or looking for some excitement, or limelight, or indulging their vanity. You do not seem to have escaped the limitations of your sex. Therefore, you describe Madame as being caught up by, or rallying to, the side of Connolly and Larkin, or some man or other. Whereas the simple fact is that she was working as a man might have worked for the freedom of Ireland.
1: Markovich certainly had her critics, but even those who questioned her motives
0: did not deny her courage.
3: I knew quite a few people who knew the Countess Markovitch, and they thought the sun, moon and stars shone out of her, and they idolised the woman. And these were very tough, independently minded working class men who wouldn't show social deference to anyone. So I'm inclined, if people like that thought she was so wonderful, that there must have been some substance to what they felt.
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3: To what they felt.
0: At midday on Monday, the 24th of April, the rising began. The rebels dispersed throughout the city, with the GPO quickly taken. From there, the proclamation was read, asserting the Irish Republic as a sovereign, independent state. Other buildings in Dublin were also occupied and turned into garrisons in preparation for the inevitable British onslaught. In later years, Markovitch recalled her role as a staff lieutenant in the Citizen Army during Easter week.
11: When I reported to Commandant Mallon at Stephen's Green, he said that owing to MacNeil's calling off the volunteers, a lot of the men who should have been under him had had to be distributed round other posts, and that few of those left to him were trained to shoot, so I must stay and be ready to take on the work of a sniper. He took me round the green and showed me how the barricading of the gates and the digging trenches had begun, and he left me in charge. This work was very exciting when the fighting began. I continued round and round the green, reporting back if anything was wanted, or tackling any sniper who was particularly objectionable.
0: Like her friend, Countess Markovitch, Helena Maloney was also a member of James Connolly's Citizen Army. A talented and multifaceted woman, Maloney was an Abbey Theatre actress, a socialist, trade unionist, and also edited the monthly nationalist newspaper, Ban na Héireann.
3: She's actually one of the best examples of a woman, and I think it radiates throughout her witness statement, for example, who saw national freedom, freedom for women, and class freedom as synonymous.
2: She lived a very unorthodox life herself. She associated with artists, and she was often of no fixed abode, so she was sort of moving around a lot. And she would definitely have been at the top end of the radical spectrum. So the women involved in the Citizen Army, I would say, they were less typical, if you like, of those involved in Cumann na mBan. She was a woman who didn't see the same sort of boundaries in terms of women being involved in physical violence or being militarised.
1: Maloney was part of the Citizen Army unit of 20 men and 9 women, ordered to take Dublin Castle on Easter Monday. Her Bureau of Military History account describes the first killing of the rebellion.
5: We went right up to the castle gate. Just then, a police sergeant came out. When Connolly went to go past him, the sergeant put out his arm. When I saw Connolly draw his revolver, I drew my own. Connolly shot him dead. When the military guard saw that it was serious, he pulled the gates to. The sentry began firing. Sean Connolly said, "Get into the city hall."
1: Women who desired a direct military role joined the Citizen Army rather than coming among. Its leader, James Connolly, handed out revolvers to the women on Easter Monday. One female combatant was Margaret Skinner, born in Scotland in 1890.

0: She grew up steeped in the traditions of Irish republicanism. A maths teacher and member of both a women's rifle club and Cumann na mBan in Glasgow, she would later become president of the Irish National Teachers Organisation. Before the Rising, Skinadre couriered ammunition and detonators across the Irish Sea. A crack shot, she was in the thick of the action as both a dispatch rider and sniper.
1: Margaret Skinadre is very interesting because she gives us one of the first accounts of the Rising. Her account of what happened was published in 1917.
2: Margaret Skinadre wrote a memoir that some people would call pretty bloodthirsty. She really was out to kill. She loved the idea of shooting, and she keeps talking about, you know, freeing Ireland and independent Ireland. But as I read her memoir, it seemed to me that the subtext was really much more interesting. And what was really being liberated was Margaret Skinadre herself.
3: I was detailed as dispatch rider for the St. Stephen's Green Command. Motor cars and drays passing the green were commandeered to form a barricade, much to the bewilderment of their occupants, who had no warning anything was amiss in Dublin. Men in green uniforms would signal them to stop. One drayman refused his cart, persisted in his refusal, not believing it when our men told him this was war. He was shot.
0: Whether nationalist or unionist, few of Dublin's citizens supported the Rising. One person who vehemently opposed it witnessed the events at close quarters. Elsie Mahaffey was the unmarried daughter of Trinity College's provost John Pentland Mahaffey, and they lived on the university's campus just a short distance from the rebel headquarters at the GPO. She methodically chronicled what she saw and heard.
4: Gradually more news came through. The rebels had taken and fortified themselves several other places in Dublin. The South Dublin Workhouse, the Four Courts, Jacob's Biscuit Factory, Harcourt Street and Westland Row stations, the City Hall, and just opposite the office of the Daily Express.
5: All the bridges and roads leading out of Dublin were guarded and barricaded by them. The telegraph wires had been cut, so that Dublin was isolated.
0: Numerous rebel garrisons had by now been firmly established throughout the city. But for the women, this was cold comfort. Their role in the rebellion was threatened by some of the same volunteers they wished to fight alongside.
6: Women were very much an afterthought, so they had a tough job getting their foot in the door for the Easter Rising. De Valera famously wouldn't let women in. I don't think that Ned Daly wanted them, Eamon Kent. A lot of them congregated in the GPO.
2: For rebel women, the Rising was something that had to be reached in a very immediate physical way. Catherine Byrne kicked in a window into the GPO, jumped through it, and landed on top of another volunteer. That was a very dramatic kind of access. That negotiation at the threshold, I think, is very important. You don't see that in men's memoirs, but for women, there's always a matter of how can I become part of this?
7: You've got people like Helena Maloney that say, off with that, I can do anything. I don't believe in the gender boundaries that are presented to me. And then you've got very conservative men who feel, well, you know, it was okay once you were within the parameters of raising money for me. But if you are here fighting alongside me, you violate everything I think I'm fighting for. I'm fighting for a country where you don't have to do this.
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6: I'm fighting for a country where you don't have to do this.
7: Owing to secrecy or overprotectiveness, Leslie Price's two volunteer brothers never told her that the rebellion was imminent. Training to be a teacher at the time, the 21-year-old Common Amon member was determined to do her bit, despite male opposition.
8: A message had come to say that we were to disband, go home and await further instructions. You know the volunteers, the sort of men they were. They thought that we should be away from all the danger. Bruce Dixon and I decided that we were not going home. Here was something that would never happen in our lives again. Bridge Dixon and I walked down O'Connell Street and went into the post office.
7: Not all women involved in the rising were members of Cumann na mBan or the Citizen Army. Some were ordinary civilians stirred by the centuries-old dream of expelling the British from Ireland.
9: Aoife de Bourcq, a nurse, was attending to patients in North Dublin when she learnt of the rebellion. And although not a member of any nationalist organisation, her brother Frank was amongst the volunteers that took the GPO on Easter Monday. De Bourcq would soon join him.
10: A young woman came towards me. She told me what had happened. I listened to her. And as I did, I felt that my heart gave a great throb of mingled joy and pain. Joy, because there was another blow being struck for the grand old cause of Irish freedom, for which so many martyrs and heroes had fought and died. Pain, because I knew not the fate of dear friends whom I felt would be involved therein.
11: Aoife de Bourcq was so committed to doing something that she hired a taxi to bring her into Dublin with all her luggage to join in.
7: But not all of our rebel women were keen on the insurrection. A close friend of Padraig Pearse made her way to the GPO with a great deal of reservation. Louise Gavan Duffy, the daughter of a celebrated Irish nationalist, was an educator and champion of the Irish language. She would later establish her own Irish school for girls.
12: Louise Gavan Duffy is brought up mainly outside Ireland. She understands Irish nationalism through her family connections, but she is brought into Irish nationalism through being exposed to the Irish language. So she's very active in the Gaelic League. She is one of Pearse's major funders for his educational programs. She's one of the co-founders of Cumann na mBan, and she is herself involved in the Easter Rising in the GPO.
8: I was not hindered in any way on my journey. I saw nothing unusual, except, I suppose, empty streets. I heard no shooting at that stage. When I got to the GPO, I was let in. Asked to see Mr. Pearse. He was as calm and courteous as ever. I think now it was very insolent of me, because I told him that I wanted to be in the field, but that I felt that the rebellion was a frightful mistake. Because it could not possibly succeed and was therefore wrong.
13: You're wrong.
8: I told him that I would not like to do any active work. I suppose what I meant was that I wouldn't like to be sent with dispatches or anything like that, as I felt it would not be justified. He asked me would I like to go to the kitchen.
9: While de Bourcq, Price and Gavan Duffy settled into their assigned roles here in the rebel headquarters, less than a mile away at City Hall, Helena Maloney and her compatriots prepared for a violent and bloody British assault.
10: We got ready for the wounded. We sat pretty for a couple of hours. I and Ginny Shanahan went to the roof and talked to the men there. The firing had opened. It was very heavy for the first hour. Soon after that, at 2 o'clock, Sean Connolly, who was on the roof, was hit by a stray bullet and killed. I said the act of contrition into his ear. He had no priest. We were very distressed. After Connolly's death, there was nothing to do. Only sit.
7: Among the female rebels was a teenager, Mary McLaughlin. Her family was deeply involved in the trade union movement and experienced the deprivations of the 1913 lockout. In 1954, in poor health and with only weeks to live, she shared her story with James Connolly's daughter, Ina.
4: In 1916, I was a member of Clan na Gael, and I was about 15 years of age. The first military post we reached was that of St. Stephen's Green, and we were introduced to Countess Merkiewicz and put at her service. But this time, some of our members got frightened, as they were very young, about 12 years of age. Some of the parents came to take the children home.
7: But Mary did not go home. It wasn't long before she was delivering dispatches between the Stephen's Green garrison and the GPO. By Monday nightfall, the British military had surrounded City Hall. For Helena Maloney and the rebels inside, there was nothing to do but wait for the attack.
10: We saw a large company, probably about 100 men, going into the castle. At about 8:30 or 9 o'clock, there was a bombardment. It came suddenly on us. There were machine gun bullets pouring in. A window was smashed at the back. And then we knew they were pouring in. A voice said, "Surrender in the name of the King."
7: The battle for City Hall and the assault on rebel outposts in the immediate vicinity was fierce and bloody. Nearby, the citizen army had secured Stephen's Green. Skinner slept, but Markovitch could not.
9: Markovitch's restlessness was perhaps unsurprising. Earlier in the day, one of the Rising's most controversial killings occurred at Stephen's Green. A Jubilee nurse, Geraldine Fitzgerald, witnessed the incident.
7: The feathers were the only feminine feature in her appearance. Holding a revolver in one hand and a cigarette in the other, we recognized her as the Countess de Markovitch. We had only been looking out a few minutes when we saw a policeman walking down the footpath. He had only gone a short way when we heard a shot and then saw him fall.
11: What shocked her, I think, as much as the killing itself was the fact that Countess Markovitch then shouted, "I got him." And then other members of the Citizen Army contingent around her shook her hands and congratulated her on the killing.
13: If you look at the policemen who were shot on Easter Monday when the Rising breaks out, there is a connection between the Irish Citizen Army and these shootings. They seem to be more to the fore. That might be because of the lockout, to a certain extent. And when Connolly was asked, "What should we do about the policemen?" he's alleged to have said, "Remember 1913. So it might have been that within the Citizen Army, there was more of a political context that allowed for these kind of shootings to take place.
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0: things to take place.
1: As Tuesday morning dawned, the rebels in Stephen's Green came under heavy and sustained gunfire.
2: As it was, our entrenchments and barricades proved of no avail. We realised at once we would have to evacuate the Green and retire to the College of Surgeons. One of our boys was killed before we got inside the College of Surgeons. The British gunners been better trained at their task, we might have lost more, for we were completely at their mercy from the moment they began to fire down until the big door of the college closed.
1: The rebels may have found cover from enemy fire, but provisions in their new garrison were non-existent.
3: On Tuesday, we were joined by some of our men who had been in other places and by quite a large squad of volunteers. And with this increase in our numbers, the problem of food became very serious. Nellie Gifford was put in charge of one large classroom with a big grate. When we were all starving, she produced a quantity of oatmeal from somewhere and made pot after pot of the most delicious porridge, which kept us going. But all the same, on Tuesday and Wednesday, we absolutely starved.
4: You get this sense of total chaos. You've got people wandering around not knowing where they're supposed to be. They've planned for some aspects, like, for example, bandages, but they haven't planned for food. You know, in a sense, they're amateurs at this.
1: Tuesday morning also saw the British military sweep down towards College Green, clearing pockets of resistance as they did. Their sights were now firmly set on enemy positions on the north side of the Liffey, especially the GPO.
5: About 4 o'clock, to my intense relief, I heard at last the regular march of soldiers. And looking down, I saw in the street below a multitude of khaki-clad men coming into college, and I flew down to hear some news. In the library, with my father, I found Colonel Porter. His first inquiries were for a map of Dublin and a high tower from which to prospect his field of action. And he asked my father advice as to where he ought to place the 18-pounders to blow down Liberty Hall.
6: I thought that was very interesting, really, just for the collusion of the academic world and the military world, that the provost, with his background in classics and philosophy, is giving advice about weapons. That surprised me very much, but Elsie talks about that, so it's certainly, it's not just public space, it's military camp.
1: Wednesday morning saw Margaret Skinner and the rebels in the College of Surgeons face into another day of meagre rations. But their will to fight on remained strong.
2: I climbed up astride the rafters and was assigned a loophole which to shoot. It was dark there, but it was good to be in action. More than once I saw the man I aimed at fall. Every shot we fired was a declaration to the world that Ireland, a small country but large in our hearts, was demanding her independence.
1: The 1916 proclamation promised equal rights and equal opportunities to all its citizens. For the estimated 200 women involved in the rising, they were not just fighting for an Irish Republic. They were also fighting to establish their right to be equal citizens.
4: The Proclamation of 1916, which offered unequivocal equality, irrespective of sex and religion, was thrilling.
7: It was the best time of their lives for many of them, and they look back on it very fondly as that.
0: A lot of these women were very determined, and they insisted that they should play a part, even though many within the Irish Volunteers would have felt that they should be shielded from danger.
1: As day turned to night on Wednesday the 26th of April, the British had the rebels firmly pinned down within the walls of the College of Surgeons. Desperate to boost morale, one of our women volunteered to lead a dangerous mission. On Wednesday night, Skinner led an attack on a British position on Harcourt Street. Up to now, she had evaded enemy fire. In her account of the rising, Skinnader recalled what happened next.
2: It took just a few moments to reach the building we were to set afire. Councillor Partridge smashed the glass door in front of a shop that occupied the ground floor. He did it with the butt of his rifle, and a flash followed. It had been discharged. I rushed past him into the doorway of the shop, calling the others to come in. Behind me came the sound of a volley, and I fell. Before another volley could be fired, Mr. Partridge lifted and carried me onto the street. There on the sidewalk lay a dark figure in a pool of blood. It was Frank Ryan, near Ladder 17, who'd wanted to come with us as a party of four.
1: While Skinnader was carried back to the College of Surgeons, other women continued to run the gauntlet of British snipers.
0: The roles that women took on during Easter Week were actually very dangerous. I mean, you were probably much safer sitting inside the GPO than you were going from garrison to garrison carrying messages. And there's lots of accounts of women who come under fire and so on during Easter Week.
4: To read a history about 1916 where you talk simply about the volunteers and the fight for an Irish independent state, and to abstract wider debates about what role should women play in that, what does equality mean, what does franchise mean, that it makes no sense, because it would have made no sense to the contemporaries. They would have read this and they have gone, what? That's not the week that I experienced. I don't understand or recognise this very tidy story that we've presented, because in fact it's an incredibly messy, much more exciting story than it's often presented as.
0: They certainly showed courage and bravery, and the roles that they played were in some respects as important as the roles of the men within the garrisons. What's important though, I suppose, is that they're given less value.
1: Leslie Price's testimony underlines the great danger the women put themselves in.
8: I remember we were sent with ammunition to Jermyth Hegarty in North King Street from the post office. The headquarters on Church Street was the Father Matthew Hall. And in the Father Matthew Hall, we saw Ned Daly and handed over the ammunition. We did not delay long and went back by the same route to the post office. We had done our midnight job so well and got back so easily that Sean McDermott said up in the dining room that we were to be treated as officers. We were promoted on the field. When we went up to Louise Gavin Duffy, she said that officers were to be given separate tables, and we were given a table to ourselves. We thought it was marvellous.
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1: Elsie Mahaffey, the daughter of the Trinity College Provost, witnessed the arrival of British Army reinforcements and what was to follow.
12: Very early on Thursday morning, we heard the noise of the heavy guns coming into Trinity College. At a little after 7:30, the pounding down of Liberty Hall began. It lasted some half an hour and was indeed dreadful. The solid Provost's house trembled, and in the garden, all the birds who had sung and warbled so sweetly on previous mornings became mute, huddling together in terrified clusters.
1: On Thursday, the British Army tightened its perimeter around the GPO. Soldiers took up positions in the buildings along Sackville Street and Abbey Street.
13: That afternoon, a British sniper shot James Connolly as he checked on some outposts. Aoife de Bruycker tended his wounds.
14: The bone was broken and the flesh very much lacerated. He seemed in great pain. I took off his boot and sock and helped to dress the wound. He was very brave and so grateful for the least attention. I well recollect praising the bravery of his men to him, saying what fine fellows they were and what spirit and courage they showed. Oh, he said, you needn't tell me. I know well their worth. And the tears coursed down his cheeks. I couldn't scarce keep back my own.
13: As the British cleared rebel positions street by street, the women acting as couriers continued to make increasingly perilous trips between the various garrisons. On one such journey, young Mary McLaughlin made a surprise discovery.
15: Coming through the lane into Abbey Street, I spied a revolver on the ground. I picked it up. I had to go along a roundabout way to get to Jacob's. Finding I couldn't get through to Jacob's, and as I was in the neighbourhood of North King Street, where my home was, I thought I'd go home, see my mother, and hear all about the rest of the family.
13: Mary's mother, who up to that point didn't know if her daughter was alive or dead, immediately locked McLaughlin in her bedroom. But she soon made her escape.
15: It didn't take me long to get out the window into Henrietta Street, off King Street, and I made my way back to the GPO again. On entering the building, I held up this Fenia boy I knew with the revolver. With that, an elderly man put his hand on my shoulder, saying, "Don't do that to anyone, not even in fun." He asked me where I got the gun. I said, "In Abbey Street." This was Tom Clerk, and he told me I had to give the gun up to James Connolly myself. I did so, and James Connolly, who was lying on a stretcher, held my hand, saying the gun couldn't have been in better hands.
0: Within the GPO, although there's been very little direct fighting, you've got huge kind of mental pressure. You've got hunger, exhaustion, sleeplessness, and there's a lot of praying.
4: And if you think about the role of religion in the middle of 1916 and the role of piety and devotion, the people who go out in 1916 and kill, it's very important that they can be absolved. For many of them, they are profoundly troubled by that they take a life.
13: Realising time was running out in the GPO, Tom Clark dispatched Leslie Price to the nearby Pro Cathedral to find a priest for his men.
8: Tom Clark looked at me. He had sort of steely eyes. I could have cried, but when I looked at his courageous old face, I said, "All right." I did not cry. I went to the small door in Henry Street that opens opposite Moore Street. Whoever was on the door must have seen I was terrified at my job.
13: Price ran to the top of Moore Street. A group of drunks who had looted Conway's pub confronted her, but she did not stop, continuing to O'Connell Street. People yelled at her from windows to get off the street as the British were closing in. Undeterred, she dashed across to the other side of O'Connell Street, towards the Pro Cathedral.
8: I got safely to the door of the presbytery. I kicked the door. I kicked and kicked, and finally a voice asked, "Who is there?" I said, "I've come from the post office." I said, "I've been sent over by Tom Clark for the priest." He said, "You're not going to the post office. You're staying here. No one here will go into the post office. Let those people be burned to death. They are murderers." I said, "If no priest is going to the post office, then I'm going back alone. I feel sure that every man in the post office is prepared to die to meet his God. But it's great consolation to any dying man to have a priest near him." Whatever effect I had in him, he said, "Very well, I will go."
13: The relentless British shelling of rebel positions set fire to numerous buildings. It was only a matter of time before the rebel headquarters suffered a similar fate. Concerned for the women's safety, Pádraig Pearse instructed them to leave the GPO. His friend Louise Gavan Duffy challenged his decision.
16: We went to Mr. Pearse and told him that we didn't want to go, that we wanted to stay. We went back and resumed our occupations because Pearse said we could stay. He said that he did not think he had any right to prevent anybody from taking part in the rebellion who wanted to stay.
0: The GPO itself becomes cut off and it becomes increasingly difficult for women, and it's primarily women, to keep the communications open. You've got this constant sense of when are the troops going to come.
14: Thursday evening, all the big fires started on the opposite side of the street. And by night, Cleary's, the Dublin Bread Company, and all that block of buildings were a mass of flames. I could not help thinking our turn would come soon, and that we would be burned like rats in a trap.
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0: By Friday, British troop numbers in the city had swelled to 16,000 men. The rebels were outnumbered by a factor of over 15 to 1. In the GPO, nurse Aoife de Boecker noted the growing anxiety of the rebel leaders.
1: Word had gone round that the British forces were closing in about us. I heard Tom Clark say as he passed along, "Things are looking serious now. We are surrounded."
0: According to Elsie Mahaffey, the rebels had every reason to be concerned.
2: Clearing up of the slums around college still went on all morning. At luncheon, several different officers came in from this disagreeable part of their duty. Each had had to shoot someone for having arms in his house. After luncheon, the time was ripe to attack the rebel headquarters in the General Post Office. Our hour had now come. The rebels had theirs, their supreme moment, as they called it on Monday. A big gun was stationed at the northern end of Sackville Street, under the sheltering auspices of Parnell's Monument. It dropped shells on the post office roof.
3: It's clear from her diary that Elsie Mahaffey, she's not the world's most pleasant person, but she knew intuitively right from the start how important all these events were. And she wanted to get it all down for the record.
4: I think Elsie Mahaffey's attitude to the rebels is, you know, entirely understandable. She's really just reflecting the hostility that a lot of unionists would have had. Well, these views would have been shared by many home rulers as well. And I think what's particularly important and sometimes easy to lose sight of is the wartime context. If you look at the kind of press reports of Easter Week, there's a major suspicion that the Germans are involved in this. There's rumours about some kind of socialist or communist conspiracy. So it's quite important to realise that no one really quite knows what's going on.
0: In the chaos of the GPO, Leslie Price and the other women were finally ordered to leave by Pothick Pierce.
5: He didn't say that it was the end or anything. But he said, "We need to evacuate all of you, and the best thing you can do is to bring our wounded to Jervis Street Hospital."
1: Between 3 and 4 p.m., I got the smell of burning and knew the GPO had taken fire. About this time, the shelling was terrific. I remember a volunteer asking me would I say the rosary with him at his post of duty. I did so and got some other girls to join. He was on guard right under a window. I'm sorry to say he was shot in the rush out from headquarters. Poor fellow. The rosary he asked me to say with him was probably his last. And fervently he said it.
0: By Friday evening, de Boecker, Price, Gavin Duffy and the other women in the GPO were forced to leave the burning post office, accompanied by some men carrying the wounded.
5: The last person I saw leaving the post office was Tom Clark. He shook me by the hand and he said, "If you see my wife..." And he stopped for a minute and he continued, "Tell her the men were wonderful to the..." And then he stopped and said goodbye. And I knew he meant end. I could see he was very pent up. But I was very, very proud of the fact that they had held up for the week.
0: The evacuees made their escape through the buildings adjoining the rear of the GPO. But their progress was impeded by ferocious British shelling and gunfire. Father Flanagan held a white flag, but this did not guarantee safety from sniper fire or shelling.
1: We then proceeded on our way and were nearing our journey's end, when a voice shouted out, "Halt or I fire." We halted, and Father O'Flanagan answered back, "Wounded men and nurses for Jervis Street Hospital." For some time, neither seemed to catch what the other was saying. At last, we got the order to proceed. We were admitted into a room at the right side of the hall, where a guard of 6 soldiers were placed around us. All this time, we could hear the big guns rattling away and see the reflection of the fires through the hall window. In fact, the flames seemed dangerously near us.
0: With the GPO now ablaze, the rebel leadership and the remaining volunteers fled the building, only to run into a wall of sustained British fires on Moore Street.
4: Certainly the leaders expected the GPO would be like the Alamo. They would make a defiant last stand. The withdrawal and the desperate march to Moore Street wasn't something that had been planned by the rebels, but something that was made inevitable by the fact that the GPO would essentially become a kind of inferno by the Friday of Easter week.
0: After 5 days of slipping through enemy lines and dodging sniper bullets, young Mary McLaughlin's luck finally ran out. She was taken into custody at a British military checkpoint and sent to a local soldier's home for her own safety.
6: The next day, the soldier, who was a sergeant, brought me to the gate of Ship Street Barracks, and I was brought before Lord Powerscourt,

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5: I was brought before Lord Powers Court. He asked me what had me on that side of the city. I said I was coming from school. He gave me a pass that got me through the barricade.
6: On the afternoon of Saturday, the 29th of April, in an effort to avoid further loss of life, Porthy Pierce, accompanied by nurse Elizabeth O'Farrell, went to General Lowell and surrendered unconditionally. The rising had lasted less than 6 days.
5: And I got down to Church Street, where I met volunteers who'd evacuated the forecourts, and they told me that the rebellion was over. I then made my way towards my home, but I found it was occupied by the military, who had evacuated the family to Bolton Street Technical School. I was brought there too, for safety. Here ended my fight for Irish freedom in Easter week, 1916.
7: Somebody told us about the surrender. I did not know when we were leaving that they were going to surrender. I thought we were leaving the post office and going somewhere else. I certainly didn't have the impression that it was all at an end.
8: I climbed to the top story of a house on the north side of the front court to look up Sackville Street at the post office. An inexcusable and dreadful sight, which makes one hate being Irish. The fine old street is no more up to Nelson's Pillar. It is a smoking ruin, still in parts a blazing ruin. A blazing April sun throws a fierce and pitiless light on this shameful scene of Irish folly. Not one creature can be better for all this butchery and cruel destruction of property. The sum of honest labours of years thrown away in a few days of madness. It made me so sad.
9: If you look at Elsie Mahaffey's diary, you get a wonderful sense of that kind of shock and dismay. Dismay that this is being played out on the streets of Dublin. And for a lot of people, of course, the rising happening when it did was the ultimate act of disloyalty. So she would represent, if you like, I'd say probably quite a significant silent body of the unionist opinion.
6: While the ruined buildings around the GPO smouldered, news of the surrender was slow to reach the other rebel garrisons.
10: Sunday morning, one of the dispatch girls, waiting scared because she'd been escorted to our fort by British soldiers, came from headquarters to inform Commandant Mallon that a general surrender had been decided on. The Commandant and Madam were in my room at the time, and Madam instantly grew pale. Surrender? We'll never surrender. It would be better, she said, for all of us to be killed at our posts. Well, I felt as she did about it.
6: On the orders of Commandant Mallon, the College of Surgeons garrison did surrender. Skinner was taken to nearby St. Vincent's Hospital for medical attention.
10: As I said goodbye to Commandant Mallon, I had a feeling I would never see him again. Not that it entered my head for a moment he would be executed by the British.
6: In the days that followed, the British established a military court. 90 captured rebels were sentenced to death, though only 15 executions were carried out.
11: Ready!
12: Despite all our wrongs and their injustices, I did not dream of them killing prisoners of war.
11: Fire!
6: As one of the leaders of the rebellion, Countess Markovitch was also sentenced to death, but this was commuted to penal servitude for life on account of her sex. Under the general amnesty announced the following year, she was released and returned to Ireland to a hero's welcome. In 1918, as a Sinn Féin candidate, Markovitch would be the first woman elected to the House of Commons.
13: And that gives you a sense that perhaps 1916 led to great advances for women. But again, Markovitch was such an exceptional figure. I think it's more interesting to look at the 1918 election and to notice that only two women were actually put forward by Sinn Féin for seats, and one of those was in an unwinnable seat. The focus on Markovitch gives a misleading view that the rising led to a kind of a breakthrough for women. And it's certainly true that, you know, people could point to the rising and say, look at Markovitch, women played a full role, therefore they should get full equality afterwards. But that's certainly not what happened.
9: The memory of Easter week with its heroic dead is sacred to us who survived. Our efforts will inspire people who come after us and will give them hope and courage. If we failed to win, so did the English.
14: Participation in the Easter Rising did advance women's claims for political equality in Ireland. But I think those gains, and there were gains, for a few years after 1916, stalled.
9: They lose a lot, I think, in the long run, particularly those women who are radicalised to the point that they are not pro-treaty when the time comes, that they're the ones who end up standing outside the state because the state does not become the republic they think they fought for. Many of them lose their jobs, many of them lose their partners and their breadwinners, many of them become impoverished, many of them become socially ostracised, a significant number of them emigrate.
15: They thought we could achieve more if we had our full freedom, freedom from home, freedom from the constraints we suffer now, and didn't realise that that wasn't where they were heading. They were heading into a bigger prison, a worse prison in some respects than the one they were trying to escape. There was no home for them in the Free State. It was still a cold place to live.
6: When the histories of the Easter Rising were written, with the exception of Countess Markovitch, the women involved were rarely mentioned or were relegated to a token page or paragraph.
13: One of the most famous photographs of the Easter Rising is the surrender. You can see Patrick Pearse surrendering to General Lowe. But if you look closely in some versions of the photograph, you can see Elizabeth O'Farrell's feet. It's not clear why Elizabeth O'Farrell was removed from the picture. It may have been a decision made by the newspaper, but her removal has come to symbolise the position of women in the Easter Rising.
9: It's not just that women's role was not recognised, let's put it that way. It's that they were actively airbrushed. And not only that, but that takes a lot of work.
6: Before they evacuated the GPO, Páthraig Pearse praised their contribution. He told the women that were it not for them, the fight could not have lasted so long, and that when the history of that week would be written, the highest honour and credit should be given to the women.

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12: Castles are our most dramatic landmarks from the Middle Ages, built as monuments to domination and power. Scattered all over the Irish landscape, these ancient buildings with their soaring walls and great towers leave you in no doubt about their military and defensive purpose. Just hope we brought a ladder. The Anglo-Norman aristocrats who invaded Ireland in the 12th century built their castles to control and intimidate the unruly Irish. As English rule was consolidated, the castles served as administrative centres, garrisons and jails, as well as lavish homes for the English lords. In this series, I'll be telling you stories about dramatic sieges, bloody battles, lavish lifestyles, ghostly presences, warring families and feudal lords. After all, the history of Irish castles is the history of Ireland itself. Since the arrival of the Anglo-Normans in Ireland, Britannia had struggled to keep control of its unruly and belligerent colony.
13: Ireland was just very, very difficult to capture as a whole unit. I mean, the Anglo-Normans had failed to do it. The Romans didn't come to Ireland because I think the Romans looked at the place and said, nah, we wouldn't be able to take it all.
12: The 15th and 16th centuries had been characterised by power struggles, culminating in the Hugh O'Neill Rebellion, the arrival of the Spanish and the defeat of the Irish at the Battle of Kinsale. When the leaders fled with the flight of the earls, English forces, it seemed, had finally gained the upper hand.
14: The flight of the earls is a pivotal event in Irish history. By fleeing, their lands are liable to be confiscated. They have left native society leaderless.
12: For a time, life in Ireland settled down and cities thrived. The natives happy to live alongside the English administrators, protected by their troops within their walled castles. Limerick was the largest garrison town outside Dublin, and the castle, built by King John around 1210 to dominate the bridge and watch towards Thomond, was one of the finest specimens of fortified Norman architecture in the country. By the late medieval period, Limerick had a population of almost 4,000, townspeople who lived within a system of English laws, all centred around the imposing fortress, secure on its island in the Shannon.
15: In the 15th and 16th centuries, Limerick underwent a revival, as did the rest of Ireland, and the city became known as the City of Castles because a lot of very large, impressive stone residences were built on the main street of Limerick. The people of Limerick regarded themselves as being loyal supporters of the English crown. They had no truck with rebels or with Gaelic troublemakers or indeed Anglo-Irish troublemakers.
12: By the middle of the 16th century, Limerick's a very, very important town, isn't it?
7: Yes, it is. This is a really superbly detailed model of the city as it would have looked in the middle of the 16th century. In many instances, they're two or three stories high. So these are occupied by the wealthier citizens. You want to be fronting onto the high street, onto Mary Street, and this was the prime property.
10: Right. So what about the harbour? I mean, it's an amazing looking setup down there. I mean, that's obviously a busy port down there.
7: When the Vikings established themselves here in the 10th century, they made their money from trade. Yeah. And obviously when the Normans came along then, start of the 13th century, it's all about trade, and the town becomes very, very prosperous. And it was one of the major port towns of Ireland, without a shadow of a doubt.
10: And you can clearly see the money along the main street.
7: In
10: the properties.
7: Yeah, there's a lot of very well-heeled folk.
15: You would have had Normans, you would have had Vikings, you would have had French, Flemings, Germans, Spaniards. People didn't drink the water in any part of Europe at the time because it was not safe to drink. So they drank a great deal of wine, and the wine was brought in from Bordeaux to Limerick. So there was probably more binge drinking going on in medieval Limerick than in modern Ireland.
12: In many ways, the native Irish were more free in the cities than in the countryside, where ruling lords maintained a rigid feudal system.
16: If you lived in a town, you were free. You could trade

0: in the countryside.
1: However, peace never lasted long in Ireland, and the second half of the 17th century would bring chaos and destruction on a scale never seen before. The 17th century was the bloodiest period in Irish history. 100 years where three wars all but decimated the population and all but destroyed the Irish Catholic elite. And at all stages throughout these bloody campaigns, Irish castles were at the forefront of the action. This is where history unfolded, and the fate of the nation often hinged on what happened, sometimes in a matter of a few hours. The flight of the Earls had been a pivotal event, allowing the Crown claim the rebels' lands in Ulster and begin the divisive policy of plantation. Land was parcelled out to loyal English and Scots subjects, ex-soldiers, all happy to swear allegiance to the Crown. By 1640, the policy had spread south and the lands of Leash and Offaly were granted to the new Protestant and loyal families.
2: Did this result in a massive piece of social engineering and the transfer of land ownership out of native Catholic hands into the new settler, predominantly Protestant class?
1: The Irish Rebellion of 1641 was one of the most significant events of Irish history. The plantations, along with tough economic times, saw a bloody uprising erupt in Ulster and thousands of the new Protestant settlers slaughtered. The rebellion quickly spread as old Catholic leaders in the south joined in a confederacy. By the time civil war broke out in England a year later, Ireland was in near total rebellion as parliamentarians, royalists and the Irish rebels fought for control.
3: When we speak about Protestant and Catholic in Ireland, in the 17th and 18th centuries, one is talking about Catholic versus Protestant, native versus newcomer, Irish versus English or British. So ethnicity, identity, political allegiances are all tightly wound together.
1: The Confederacy Army moved south and west, taking Kilkenny and establishing a rebel parliament there. Next in its sights was Limerick. The rebellion in 1641 was an attempted coup d'etat by the Irish Catholic lords, who were trying to seize control of the English administration in Ireland in order to try and force concessions for the Catholics who were living under English rule. So when the Catholic army marched on Limerick in 1641, it was the first time that the Irish lords marched against the English administration who were holed up in their walled garrisons. When General Barry arrived at the city, the Catholic citizens welcomed the rebel army by opening the gates, while the Protestants took refuge inside the castle walls. However, without any cannons, Barry decided to fall back on an old siege tactic known as undermining. Excavations in 1990 uncovered the remains of the tunnels that ended the five-week siege and saw the castle fall for the first time in its history.
4: In 1990, when you were excavating here, and it's pretty early into the excavation, you discovered... Did you know what you'd found? Because this has got to be extremely rare, finding something like this.
5: We started to find rows of rotten or burnt timber props poking up out of the ground.
4: Had you any clue? What the hell is this, what they're finding?
5: The principal means of attack and defence involved the construction of these mines and countermines with timber props. And we knew, gosh, we've got the remains of these very structures that were used when the castle was under siege.
3: They were impervious to attack other than attack developed by undermining. And we use the term undermine as a sort of a metaphor nowadays, but in those days it literally meant something. You drive a tunnel under the walls and you collapse the tunnel under the wall itself, thereby bringing down the wall above ground and opening up a gap in the wall.
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They hit hard. And on TuneIn's Classic Rock Hits, you'll find only the best in high-octane awesomeness. 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

0: and opening up a gap in the wall.
1: You can start a fire under the castle walls. You also can use fire pots, which are effectively grenades, and start a small explosion. You can put in more and more gunpowder. So while you might have a cannon to do the job, what you're trying to do is bring down that castle wall in one fell swoop.
2: The Irish opened this mine, and of course then the garrison in here get wind of it in terms of, how did they know that they were doing it?
3: The garrison were aware from the noise that was being made in the building. So they, in this instance, had to initiate what was called a countermine.
2: They were just trying to get down and stop the fellas that were coming in.
3: They specifically wanted to intercept the incoming mines. The damage was so extensive that the garrison had really no choice but to start waving the white flag and say, OK, we're ready to talk now, and we're prepared to hand over the castle. It was inevitable at that stage.
4: The castle was surrendered, but not before 280 had died of starvation, many of them women and children, and were buried in mass graves in the castle yard.
3: The analysis from the osteoarchaeologist told us that the children were all aged below five, except one, possibly aged six. So it's terrible. It's terrible to think of children of that age being caught up in this horrible struggle. They didn't die because of gunfire or any kind of violence. These people would have starved to death during the course of the siege.
2: When you find something like that, and you find the remains, particularly of children, that must be incredibly emotional, is it?
3: To end up in a pit, just with loads of other people. I mean this is profoundly tragic. We should think about it with respect.
2: Absolutely. Yeah.
3: And appreciate the loss of life that was part and parcel of the siege.
4: Civil war was now raging in England, with the Irish taking the side of King Charles, preferable to the Protestant fervour of Cromwell and his parliamentarians. Planter families in the south were targeted and forced off their lands. Some families, however, dug in their heels and tried to hang on in.
0: Burr was a planter castle associated with William Parsons, hence the name Parsonstown, and in the King's County and Queen's County, or Offaly and Leash area, are a number of such strongholds. And these, in the first year of the Great Revolt of October 1641, that first year, these places find themselves under siege.
4: The Parsons family at Burr Castle had developed the pretty Midlands town, boosting industry and employment and integrating well with the locals.
5: I think the Parsons family made sure that they got on well with their neighbours. When they came at the beginning of the century, things were working out to be quite peaceful, and we have accounts in the archive of Lawrence Parsons' expenses, and I noticed that over the years, the expense on whiskey, or as he wrote in the translation of the Irish, ishkabar, went up and up every year. And so he was obviously entertaining. But then politics intervened, unfortunately.
4: When the Irish rebel forces first marched on Burr Castle, Captain William Parsons refused to surrender. As in any civil war, many of the protagonists were neighbours, so despite the politics of the time, communications were respectful.
5: Captain William's mother, they obviously very much respected her, and there's one really very moving letter from a Captain O'Moore saying how sad it is that good friends now find each other on different sides, which is the awful thing about civil wars. He asks her if she should leave. But in fact, she doesn't. She doesn't. They hang on in for a bit longer anyway.
4: Burr Castle repelled the first onslaught, but 2 years later the army came back, and by this time the tables had turned.
0: That long standoff is ended quite quickly in January of 1643.
6: This time, the attackers were a portion of the Leinster Confederate Army, commanded by their general, General Preston, who was a veteran from the continent, a professional soldier, and he was particularly adept at siege warfare.
0: The defenders are beginning to suffer, not from privation, they've still got food, but the conditions in there, in an overcrowded castle. There's mud up to their knees. They're demoralised. They don't see any way out of this. What he does is he spots a weak point at the base of the walls. So he starts digging a tunnel underground, a mine it's called, towards that weak spot. And the people within, a man named Chidley Coote, who's in charge of the castle, realises what's happening. Coote is at this stage prepared to talk about terms, and the castle surrenders or capitulates within just over a week of Preston's arrival.
5: We have a very interesting account of the terms that were negotiated when the siege ended. Preston, he obviously respected the family. He says, "No common soldiers shall dare to come within the doors to frighten the ladies until they and their carriages be gone out. And they shall freely have two draught of oxen to draw the carriage. And all other of their people shall carry away with them and their wearing apparel, both linen and woolen, and their swords by their sides." So that's how they had to leave after the siege.
4: The Confederacy War saw many of our castles change hands for the first time since the arrival of the invaders 450 years earlier. All across the country, the English garrisons were driven out as the rebels took control, and an alternative government was established in Kilkenny.
7: The capture of Limerick Castle was a major turning point in the rebellion, and it was to begin Limerick's 9 years of independence from British rule. It was tumultuous times, and when civil war was declared in England that August, loyalties became even more convoluted. Once in power, it was to be 1649 before Cromwell was ready to turn his attention to Ireland.
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4: Full of religious fervour and fueled by stories in the English press about the massacres of the Protestant settlers in Ulster, Cromwell had scores to settle.
1: When Cromwell arrives in Ireland, he's very committed, he's a very religious man. An outstanding general, in many ways, changed the way that the military fought in England. But it is his strong religious convictions that lead him. And then that's why he becomes famous for his retaliations against the Irish when he comes over.
0: Cromwell heartily dislikes papists and Irish papists in particular. He's also fired up with the desire for vengeance and retribution, what he was heard and read about in grossly exaggerated form, the Catholic and Protestant massacres of 1641-42.
4: When he finally invaded, there was no army to match him, and his new model army moved through the country like a knife through butter. After taking Drogheda, Wexford, Carrick-on-Shore and Waterford, Cromwell and his army arrived here at the city gates in Kilkenny in March 1650. Now, inside the city, things were pretty bad because a plague had hit. In fact, that plague took the numbers of the garrison down from 1,200 to 400. So naturally, Mr. Cromwell thought that he was going to have it all his own way. But boy, was he wrong.
0: Kilkenny was the nearest the Confederate Catholics had to a capital city. They controlled about two-thirds of Ireland, headed by the Duke of Ormond, James Butler, whose home base was Kilkenny, of course, and the Ormond Castle in Kilkenny.
10: Well, the castle was his prime target. That's it, yeah. And, of course, the thing about it is, apart from having great strategic importance at the castle, it also had symbolic importance because Kilkenny was the centre of the Confederacy, where Ireland had more or less partial independence for the previous 8 years, and Kilkenny's Parliament was more or less here in Kilkenny.
2: Yeah.
10: So it had great symbolic significance as well as strategic value.
0: Cromwell could have been forgiven for thinking that Gaul was an Englishman because the winter that followed was exceptionally short and mild. So even before the end of January, his army was up and marching. And he was able to approach Kilkenny from the southwest early in March 1650 at this stage. And another army is coming from Dublin converging on Kilkenny. So that he's in the field early. His enemies, the Irish, are caught off balance and moreover, they're plague-ridden. Bubonic plague had come to Galway the previous year, and it had spread throughout the Irish quarters. So the garrison and townspeople of Kilkenny are, by all accounts, riddled with epidemic disease.
10: But on arriving in Kilkenny on that day, he sent a message to the governor of the castle and to the governor of the city, demanding the immediate surrender of the garrison, and he was presented with a very prompt refusal.
2: The atmosphere in the city, they must have been...
10: They were absolutely petrified, and they had good reason to be, because this was really literally the enemy at the gates. And when the bombardment started, the cannonballs flew in and not only punched breaches in the wall, but also overshot the wall and hit people's houses decapitated people walking down the streets. He discovered a weak point in the city's defences, a place called Irishtown. Thousand soldiers entered this weak point. Unfortunately, that was the beginning of the end of the Kilkenny garrison, and the governor of the city offered his surrender, and Cromwell's troops moved in, took over, and ransacked the churches and perpetrated massacres and rounded up prisoners and the whole lot of it.
2: How many lives were lost, would you say?
10: Something in the region of 200 or 300 Cromwellian soldiers died, and about two-thirds of that on the defence side. The reason being was, of course, the defenders had the advantage. There's no estimate as to how many citizens were killed, but there could be a few thousand. And many wounded, and then, of course, people were dying of the plague within the city, even during the siege, so it's very difficult to put an exact figure on casualties. But the Cromwellians paid dearly for the capture of Kilkenny.
7: Kilkenny was devastated by the bombardment. Most of the important buildings were destroyed and homes were gutted. And Cromwell's troops continued the destruction. The clergy were banished and many of the townspeople were executed. Eventually, a law was passed to clear the city of the citizens. And with Cromwell's admonishment "to hell or to Connacht" ringing in their ears, many of them went out west and into exile.
4: With Kilkenny taken, Cromwell left his son-in-law, Ireton, in charge of the move on Limerick, the last city still in the hands of the Confederation of Catholics and Royalists. The taking of Limerick was a bloody and brutal campaign, and Ireton's first attempt that October had to be abandoned as winter set in.
0: We often think of the Cromwellian campaign as being this lightning-quick passing through the land. Far from it. 1649, Cromwell lands. 1650, we're into 1651. Throughout that spring, summer and autumn of 1651, Ireton is literally sitting down. He's dug in around Limerick. His army is suffering through sickness. By this stage, the bubonic plague is not just affecting the Irish, but it is affecting the English as well. So he waits and waits and waits, hoping that the Irish will capitulate before the winter months, in which case he's going to have to withdraw.
4: The castle had a garrison of about 2,000 men, secure on the island, with the only way in over Thomond Bridge, while Ireton had 8,000 men, as well as 28 siege guns and mortars. Ireton secured all the approaches to the city, cutting off supplies and began a relentless bombardment of the townspeople and the castle. With Ireton's forces breaching the walls and on the brink of an all-out assault, O'Neill, with 700 of his soldiers dead, ran out of options and surrendered, but not before an estimated 5,000 civilians were killed.

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0: However, Cromwell's army paid dearly for the taking of Limerick. They lost 2,000 soldiers, and Ireton himself never made it home. A month after the city fell, the plague got him too. But not before he punished the city leaders who he saw as traitors. Many were hung, and the mayor was drawn and quartered, his head mounted on St. John's Gate.
1: The old order is swept to one side, and you get lots of new settlers coming in. The Irish names more or less disappear. They are no longer running the town. They've become the lower classes.
2: Another settlement sprung up, and it was walled itself, and it's referred to as the Irish Town.
1: It became a sort of ghetto area into which the Irish were pushed. I suppose you could call it a concentration camp, if you liked.
0: The houses aren't as good down there, are they? You know what I mean?
2: That's right, yeah. It's very, very fancy.
0: It's very posh, this end.
2: Fancy properties between the cathedral and the castle.
0: Yeah.
2: The structures are definitely a bit more humble looking.
0: Yeah, well, that's a very polite way of putting it. Yeah.
3: When Cromwell died in 1658 and England decided to reinstate a monarchy, Ireland breathed a sigh of relief. Peace reigned for a time, but when James II came to the throne almost 30 years later, family politics intervened. James had remained Catholic, but his daughter Mary had married the Dutch and very Protestant William of Orange. When the leading English Protestants invited William to take over the throne, James was forced to flee across the Bristol Channel, hoping Catholic Ireland would help him regain his kingdom.
1: From a British perspective, James was a Catholic. They didn't like the idea of having a Catholic king and the possible reintroduction of Catholicism into Britain, and so they invited William III over, and he drove out James II, who retreated to Ireland.
4: There's a number of contexts. There's a European context. This is a war in which Ireland is a theatre of a gigantic conflict between William of Orange leading an international coalition and, on the other hand, the great king, the Sun King, Louis XIV. So it's part of that package. It's also part of an invasion of Britain, which has almost succeeded completely, by William of Orange.
3: In March 1689, James, along with 6,000 French soldiers, landed in Kinsale. Now, they received a rapturous welcome in Dublin before marching north to lay siege to Derry, which was one of the few garrison towns that wasn't loyal to the king. The siege lasted 3 months, but was eventually saved by the arrival of the Williamite warships in July. James was forced back south, and he was on the defensive.
4: So for the campaigning season in 1690, we have the extraordinary, unprecedented scene. Two kings of England contending, an uncle and a nephew, father-in-law, son-in-law, both of them meeting at the Boyne on the banks of that river, contending for the thrones of three kingdoms. So it's a very dramatic scene in which Ireland is centre stage in a British and Irish and a European, a Western European event.
5: William is coming from Holland, and with his generals like Ginkell, they're more experienced in fighting big battles. Again, King James is not a fighting king. He's more into the royal court, and that's probably the difference. The William of Orange and people like that, they're fighting princes. They actually know what it's like to fight. They have fought in battles before, and that's the knowledge that they have. And essentially, James commits too much of his troops to what he feels is going to be the full attack. William holds back most of his army, and once James has committed his army to what he thinks is a full-on attack, William very quickly just gets across the Boyne, and the battle's over very, very quickly. And James is forced to run.
4: Very serious blow, particularly to James's prestige. After all, he fled the country, and by doing so, he in effect said, "I've lost the war." Yet it wasn't the end of the war. Why? Because the Irish army was more or less intact, and William overplayed his hand. Had he given or offered reasonable peace terms with security of property and perhaps some guarantees as regards religion, the war would have been over. That would have been it.
3: King William left also, leaving his troops under the Dutch general Ginkel. However, winter was coming in, and after a failed attempt to cross the Shannon at Athlone, the two armies settled in to wait for spring.
5: Soldiers died in battles, but that wasn't what killed them. It was the ancillary things that killed them. It was the diseases. It's when you get large numbers of people together, you get diseases like typhoid. So when you get encampments, they're the killers. It's going to be hunger also, and then you end up with troops that are malnourished. So that when you do come back in the springtime to get ready, that your army can be depleted with large numbers of people who have just died through disease, and then the remaining of your troops are hungry and depleted and not at their physical best.
3: In Birr, the Parsons family had regained their lands, and the castle was now a garrison for Williamite troops. The winter saw many skirmishes between the two armies, and the castle was besieged for a second time, this time by the forces of the Jacobite commander Patrick Sarsfield, Earl of Lucan.
6: This is Sir Lawrence Parsons. He was the third generation of the Parsons family to be here. He was involved in Sarsfield's siege and had very difficult times.
7: Patrick Sarsfield is the folk hero of the Williamite Wars. He was, according to his enemies, assez brave mais point de tête, very brave but not much brains. I think that's probably unfair. He was a good cavalry commander, dashing, understood the importance of seizing the initiative, and above all, he was inspirational. He was somebody who could inspire optimism and inspire self-belief and inspire pride.
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6: It shows a very human side of Sarsfield, according to the account. Sarsfield, he said, the house had cost Sir Lawrence a great deal of money, and since it would do them no good, it was a pity to destroy the gentleman's castle. Which is nice and makes me feel that maybe Sarsfield had known Sir Lawrence in better times when they might have been friends. What's interesting is you see the marks of the cannonballs from Sarsfield's siege. Some of them went through the window, but others took great chunks out of the wall here.
10: Williamite's army had now become aware of what was taking place at Birr, and so they dispatched a large relief force from Rosgray. And this obliged the Jacobites to draw off again and recross the Shannon at Banagher into Connacht. Winter was extremely tough. It was tough for both armies, but the Jacobite army barely survived. But it did survive, and it was able to carry on its campaign in 1691.
3: As spring turned to summer, Ginkel amassed a huge army around Mullingar. The plan was to cross the Shannon at Athlone, a key and strategic garrison town still in Jacobite hands, and then march on to Limerick. But first, they had to take Athlone.
11: Here we're looking at a matchlock musket. Now, the Jacobites, when they're looking at the hard muskets, this is the kind they had. It's slow to reload. It's got a very high misfire rate. And it's not very accurate.
3: three things you really look for in a gun when you're buying one, don't you? Something that's difficult to load. And, of course, even if you go through the process of loading it, then it mightn't necessarily fire. That would work perfectly.
11: You need to have lots of them. That's the way
3: at
11: you
3: the end
11: get,
3: of the day, you'd hit somebody
11: You'd hit somebody with it. At 50 yards.
3: Yeah.
11: Beyond 50 yards, as one man put it, you might as well be aiming at the moon. This is,
3: I'm presuming, but these aren't after-dinner mints, by the way.
11: Given the medical conditions of the day, if that hits you in the leg or the arm, you've a goodish chance of surviving. You'll probably get sepsis. They'll chop off the arm or leg. You're grand. However, it hits you in the trunk.
3: You're gone.
11: You're a goner. Here we're looking at a siege piece. 24-pounder, perhaps. 32-pounder. There you go. Josephine. And here we're looking at bombs. It's hollow inside. Mm-hmm. It's got, you can see the little fuse hole on top. Mm-hmm. So it goes over barriers and lands behind. It's a terror weapon. It's not designed to knock down walls, but rather to kill the guys
3: behind the wall.
11: I think this is probably a fragment of a hand grenade. So the grenadier is your best troops. They're big guys. They would lob these things from over their shoulder with the fuse on. And they're your men for close quarter works.
3: An initial attempt to take the bridge failed, and so Ginkell brought in his heavy artillery. The 10-day bombardment saw 60,000 shots fired on the town. Eyewitnesses wrote that it was hell on earth. When Ginkell's men finally forded the river, the Jacobites were forced back. But the war wasn't over yet. The two armies met again in July 1691, this time in Aucrim, County Galway. The stage was set for the fiercest battle ever on Irish soil.
12: Okay, well, this was the largest and the bloodiest battle that ever occurred in Irish history. I mean, more soldiers fought and died here than in Gettysburg, and Gettysburg is so well renowned in America. But they call this the forgotten battle in Irish history, as it was almost written out of the history books. It was sort of seen as a defeat to the Irish. Know if you like. So this one, it was easier to forget. It was too gruesome.
3: How are you, Damien?
13: Hey, Simon, nice to meet you.
3: Nice to meet you too.
13: How's it going? Welcome to Aucrim Castle.
3: Really? Where is it?
13: Not much. We've one wall left with some ruins here. You can just see it in the high ground beside the cross.
3: Now, how do we do this, Damien?
13: Well, we can hop.
3: We can do that, you see. And then do that, can't we?
13: And we're in.
3: Right. I'm not doing that again, Damien. Come on.
13: We know it was ruinous at the time of the battle itself.
3: Right.
13: And you've got to imagine hundreds of Jacobite soldiers. There was a couple of hundred men garrisoning here with infantry support. So there we're attempting to block the Williamites from coming down this area here.
3: So just to get my geography right, so the Williamites are coming from this direction.
13: That's right, yeah.
3: And the Jacobites are holding this position.
13: The Jacobites are holding this line, trying to cover this very narrow pass through the bog.
3: So in terms of the Williamites, why are they coming this way? Where are they heading to?
13: They want to go to Galway and ultimately on to Limerick. That's their plan.
3: So the key was then get through here.
13: Yeah.
3: And on to Galway.
13: Yeah, yeah, and win the war. That's what they hoped.
12: Well, the soldiers, when they came to Aucrim, well, they had just survived 3 years of war. By the time they got to Aucrim, actually, they had recruited an awful lot of just farmers recruited en route just to make up numbers. So basically, the Williamites would have had more trained professional armies, people who had come from countries like Holland, and there were Dutch and Danish, there were French Huguenot.
3: So it's really only when you get up here and you look out at it, you can literally see the battlefield in front of you.
13: Yeah, Aucrim is almost unique in Ireland because the landscape here is just so incredible that you can come to a vantage point like this and see the entire battlefield and how it would have unfolded. We have Ginkell's view, we have the Williamite view, and he was looking at Aucrim over here on the right and the pass that was there that they could access. He was looking at a sea of Jacobite infantry on the ridge in front of us.
3: And I'm in between him and them, bog.
13: Bog, deep bog, especially some of it, as we were mentioning earlier, it comes up to your chest. So these guys who had to come straight off this hill and down over that bog into the teeth of Jacobite fire were brave men.
11: Well, Aucrim is a simple battle. It's got two armies in what's called parallel order.
7: They're facing each other in two lines running north to south. The Williamites are the larger army in manpower, certainly in cavalry and certainly in firepower. They attack the southern part of the Jacobite line, they're beaten back. They attack the middle part of the Jacobite line, they're beaten back.
0: Towards the

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6: Beatenbeck.
7: Towards the end of the day, Ginkel rallied his men for a third attack.
8: The northern attack was the least attractive on the face of it. It involved a large army having to squeeze across a narrow passway. Three horses could cross it abreast. So necessarily an army is going to get bunched up. It's a slow progress. And if the other end of the pass is held in force, it's going to be the devil's own job to push on. Luckily for the Williamites, by this stage, we're looking at maybe 6-7 o'clock in the evening, the Irish have pulled troops from the northern part of their line to shuttle them down towards the middle and the southern parts of their line. So that a pass around Ockram, the village and castle of Ockram, is undermanned. Reflecting the international character of the war and of the armies on both sides, the generals on either side were foreigners. On the Jacobite side, we have the Marquis de St. Ruth, Frenchman, and on the Williamite side, we have Godard van Reed, Baron de Ginkel, a Dutchman. St. Ruth is inspirational. He is liked by the Irish in the short time that he's there with them. And the position he chooses at Ockram, it's a good defensive position. And so long as he remains alive, he keeps tight control of what happens. But at the crucial moment, when the enemy troops, when the Williamite troops are trickling across at Ockram Pass, he sees this as the decisive moment of the battlefield. And he says to his troops, "Le jour est à nous, mes enfants." Boys, the day is ours.
9: Ram the piece!
10: Fourth away!

0: he sets about organizing a counterattack and boom. Game over. Cannonball hits him in the head, decapitates him, and there is no, literally, the army is headless at that point. And very quickly, with Sanul's death, the demoralization percolates down the ranks. And it's at this stage that things fall apart with frightening speed.
1: At this point, myth has it that the villain of the day was Henry Luttrell from Luttrellstown Castle outside Dublin.
0: Folkloric version would have it that the pass was sold. Henry Luttrell, who was in charge of the forward element of the cavalry, who are guarding that pass, supposedly sold the pass beforehand, and the area is known to this day as Luttrell's Pass. What happens at Aughrim is more mundane. There just aren't enough troops left to cover the pass.
2: We have these men running for their lives. They're being cut down as they're trying to make it to safety. And one of the main Williamite chroniclers of the battle, the Reverend Story, he speaks in the days following the battle of the Jacobite dead looking like a great flock of sheep spread across the battlefield. And that's because in this period it was common for the bodies to be stripped. You didn't leave anything of value. So the victorious party would take the clothes, they would look for valuables, everything like that. And a number of the items that they found during the metal detection survey were coins. And we're quite fortunate from this period in that there's a very specific type of coin that lots of the Jacobites would have had, and that's Jacobite gun money. And this is one example of it.
3: Jacobite gun money?
2: Gun money, yeah. It was base coinage because the Jacobites didn't have access to a lot of silver. So they made base coinage to kind of sustain themselves during the war, which was supposed to be redeemable afterwards. Of course, they didn't win the war. But this is one of them. This coin certainly belonged to a Jacobite soldier who fought in the battle and may well be the coin of a man who died in it.
3: It personalises it, doesn't it? It's 322 years old.
2: Yeah, yeah. And only a year old when it was dropped as part of the battle. So,
1: after only 5 hours and a loss of about 7,000 men, the Jacobites were defeated. The surviving troops, under the leadership of Patrick Sarsfield, retreated to the only remaining Jacobite stronghold, King John's Castle in Limerick. Once again, the city found itself under siege. But morale was low and surrender was on the cards.
4: On the 22nd of September, a large contingent of Sarsfield's troops were here defending Thomond Bridge when suddenly they were attacked by the Williamite forces. Sarsfield's men decided to retreat, but the French commander who was in charge of the drawbridge, he panicked and he raised the drawbridge too soon. He left all the 800 soldiers stranded out here on the bridge. All 800 subsequently were butchered or drowned in the River Shannon.
1: Henry Luttrell, inside the castle, again was the villain of the day. Caught sending letters out to the besieging army, he was court-martialed for treachery and sentenced to death. However, he was saved from execution by the treaty negotiations, which saw him join the winning Williamite side.
0: The Treaty of Limerick was a good deal in that it offered, or seemed to offer, promises of religious toleration, and it made certain guarantees as regards property ownership. The property guarantees were more or less observed. However, the religious guarantees or promises were not observed. So hence, in Irish, if you like, thinking and popular history, Limerick is the city of the broken treaty.
1: The older Luttrell brother, Simon, still loyal to James, fled to France along with Sarsfield and the other leaders in what became known as the Flight of the Wild Geese. Henry Luttrell, meanwhile, was rewarded with his brother's castle near Dublin. However, his reputation for treachery at the Battle of Aughrim and later at the siege only grew, and he was soon to meet a violent end.
4: Good old Henry Luttrell's chickens finally came home to roost in 1717. He'd been in Lucas's coffee house in Dublin and was being carried home in a sedan chair, as you do, when he was met by a tall, dark man wielding a pistol, who shot him in the face. Now, even though the government at the time offered a reward of £1,000 for any information on the killer, nobody came forward. There was so much hatred for Luttrell at the time that an epigram written in his memory says, If heaven be pleased when mortals cease to sin, and hell be pleased when villains enter in, if earth be pleased when it entombs a knave, all must be pleased now Luttrell's in his grave.
1: The 17th century had seen the country ravaged by divided loyalties to God, the king and country. Neighbour pitted against neighbour, brother against brother. The next 80 years would be a period of relative peace, and the medieval castle with its defensive walls would lose its charm. They would either be abandoned or updated as a new era of neo-Gothic castle building took off around the country.

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0: Now, I say this a lot, but how cool is this?
1: This is Lieutenant Zach Farrell. This is Colonel Bill McPherson, the amazing Gene Kranz.
0: You've never seen aerospace like this.

0: During the Korean War, U.S. forces began using helicopters in warfare to a much greater extent. But existing helicopters lacked power and required a lot of maintenance, so the Army held a competition for a new design. In 1955, Bell Helicopter won the competition by building the HU-1A Iroquois, quickly nicknamed the Huey, which was later redesignated the UH-1A. During the Vietnam War, Hueys were uniquely suited to the challenges of fighting in the dense jungles, mountains, seasonal flooding, and a lack of general infrastructure in the country. The versatile Hilo was flown by the United States Army, Navy, Air Force, and Marines, as well as the air forces of many other countries. Nearly 65 years after the Huey's introduction, a few crews are still flying the venerable helicopter, but it has been widely replaced by the UH-60 Blackhawk. Still, Huey pilots have a saying, when the last Blackhawk goes to the boneyard, there will be a Huey crew there to pick them up. Now let's check out some of the features of the UH-1 Huey at Wings Over the Rockies Air and Space Museum.
1: Now, what you didn't know is this is a Mike model, an M model, which was made specifically as a gunship, which means it's got a kind of an interesting rotor head. It's a 540 rotor head, which gives the blades way more play on the left, right, front, and back. That's because these guys carried a ton of ammunition, and you needed to be as maneuverable as possible, because 1,400 horsepower sounds like a lot, but when you're carrying rockets and machine gun ammo and a bunch of people, that's not a lot of power. Plus, you got the humidity of Vietnam. That's not good for lift either. All right, people, this is the good stuff. I am here with a real live helicopter pilot who was in Vietnam. And you did how many tours?
2: Three.
1: Three tours. This is Colonel Bill McPherson. Thank you so much for being with us here today. This is a huge honor because I hate to say it, but I consider you a friend of mine.
3: We'll think about that.
1: Okay.
3: All right.
1: Now, going back to the history of this thing, this guy actually flew in Vietnam.
3: It was built in 1967 by Bell Helicopter in Fort Worth, Texas. So it went directly to Vietnam in 1967 and was issued and assigned to the 1st Battalion, 9th Air Cavalry Regiment, 1st Air Cavalry Division, Air Cavalry Division. So,
1: no horses, just helicopters.
3: That's right. That's right. And it served for 3 years.
1: Wow.
3: Combat. It has 21 bullet holes to verify its combat time. It was used extensively as support for ground troops who needed gun support. It escorted troop-carrying aircraft. It escorted medical evacuation aircraft and was extremely busy for 3 years, which takes a toll on the mechanics, the turbine, the rotor systems. So at the end of 3 years, it was shipped back to Bell Helicopter for rebuild in Amarillo, Texas. And as the war was winding down, they decided not to send it back to Vietnam, but issue it to the National Guard. So it was issued to the Nebraska Army National Guard in 1971. And it was in 1996 that it was directed to fly to White Sands to become part of this target drone program. And as the program was canceled a few years later, it sat there on the airfield until I was able to retrieve it.
1: Well, tell you what. Do you want to do a little quick walk around and
3: sure.
1: We can actually take a look at some of these places where it was shot?
3: So what I did to illustrate the bullet holes, I put decals over the holes. So the decals or stickers are on the patch. The patch covers the holes.
1: Covers the holes.
3: And you'll find all over the aircraft there's 21, I believe, 21, 22 on the aircraft right now.
1: And in this case, they were going for the pilot because he sat right there.
3: That is correct. He sat right there, and they didn't get him because the seat for the pilot and the co-pilot are bulletproof Kevlar, the same thing the military helmets are made of. So he was safe.
1: All right, so we discussed earlier this is a Mike model, which means it was purpose-built to be a gunship, and, well, you can see it's loaded for bear. Down here are two M60 flex-mount machine guns. That's a 7.62-millimeter machine gun, and they were actually on a mount, two on each side, that allowed them to move left and right and up and down. Not a lot, but just enough that you didn't have to really aim the helicopter as much as you would if they were a fixed mount. Now, inboard of the machine guns is something even scarier.

0: in mind. And if you got a long mission, you got to have more fuel and less ammo. But if you got a short mission, you can really load up on this and stay on station for quite a bit longer.
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0: Longer. We are here with Lieutenant Colonel Ken Overturf. Thank you so much for being with us, sir. I'm going to take this thing off my head. It's very cool, though. You flew H models, and you flew for Project Left Bank.
7: That's correct.
0: And that was looking for radio signals and...
7: locating the enemy via radio intercepts.
0: And where were you doing that?
7: At that time, the 1st Cavalry Division, the unit that I flew with, was headquartered in Phuc Vinh, Vietnam, in the War Zone C, right about the middle of South Vietnam.
0: Okay. For our viewers, and especially me, can you take us through kind of what it's like, some tips and tricks on how to fly the Huey?
7: Let's do a brief helicopter flying 101.
0: Excellent.
7: The three maneuver controls on this helicopter. We'll go through them one at a time.
0: Okay.
7: Starting with the first one is the cyclic, the stick, if you will, right between your legs. This cyclic provides the horizontal movement in the helicopter. And how it does that is when the rotor head is spinning at its operational RPM of 6,600 revolutions per minute, it becomes like a giant dinner plate. And you can envision this giant dinner plate.
0: Okay.
7: Now, with this cyclic, what you're doing is balancing that giant dinner plate. Tip the cyclic forward, the dinner plate tips forward, and the aircraft moves forward. Next control is the collective. This control gives your vertical movement capability. When you're ready to go up, pull the collective up, and it puts pitch in the blades of that spinning plate. Then we go to the third control, which are the anti-torque pedals. The torque, the power torque caused by the power when you're putting pitch in the blades moves us into Newton's third law of motion. For every action, the rotor head spinning counterclockwise, an equal and opposite reaction, the fuselage would tend to turn clockwise.
0: Okay.
7: So to fly this helicopter, all you have to do is balance the dinner plate, manage your vertical and ascent, descent, and keep the nose straight with the pedals all the time.
0: Oh, well, that's not hard. Guys, thank you so much.
7: Pleasure.
0: Colonel Bill,

0: Colonel Ken, it's always a pleasure to be with you.
1: Certainly.
0: But guess what? I'm going to go see what has taken the place, but will never replace the Huey.
1: You got it.
0: And that is the Blackhawk.
2: In the late 1970s, the United States Army started replacing the UH-1 Huey with the UH-60 Blackhawk as their new tactical transport helicopter. Manufactured by Sikorsky Aircraft, modified versions of the Blackhawk have been developed for the U.S. Navy, Air Force, and Coast Guard. These have been designated the Seahawk for the Navy, Pavehawk for the Air Force, and Jayhawk for the Coast Guard. Luckily, we have some friends at the United States Coast Guard, Sector San Diego, who are going to show us the ins and outs of the Jayhawks in their fleet. The origins of this station can be traced back to the 1930s, when the city of San Diego wanted to have a Coast Guard presence, given the increasing maritime traffic. Today, there are over 400 individuals on base, including active duty personnel and civilians. They also have three MH-60T Jayhawks, including one gorgeous yellow one. But right now, we're going to talk to Sector Response Chief and Air Ops Officer, Commander Chris Wright, about the Coast Guard and the work being done by this station.
0: So tell us a little bit about the Coast Guard. What do you guys really do?
3: So the Coast Guard is pretty unique in the fact that we're one of the five military branches, but we actually are not under the Department of Defense. We're under the Department of Homeland Security. And as one of these five military branches, we actually execute all typical defense military missions if needed, but we actually also transition to 11 statutory missions. So things like search and rescue, homeland security missions, pollution response,
0: oh, wow,
3: even ice breaking, that all falls under the Coast Guard. And what we like to say is we're sort of the protectors of mariners who are in distress. We also protect the homeland against threats that are coming from the sea, and we even protect the sea itself.
0: So I referred to you as response chief. That means that anything that happens in this area, you're going to be the guy to send out boats, air assets, anything that you have here at the base. Is that correct?
3: Yeah, it's kind of a unique position. So I get to do the fun stuff, like when we talk about the helicopter.
0: Yeah.
3: We get to fly that and still stand duty. But our three 87-foot patrol boats fall under my operations and tactical control of the sector, and I help manage that. As well as our small boat station, which has four small boats that act as tactical pursuit operations, law enforcement, search and rescues.
0: Can we go do a walk around on the Hilo?
3: Well, I would love to, but I actually have to run and deal with some response stuff. So we have
0: an
3: awesome lieutenant who will be able to walk you through all the ins and outs of the helicopter.
0: Does he have a mustache? Because I don't want a lieutenant with a mustache. This is the helicopter I was talking about. This yellow guy. I love this paint scheme. It's not typical, and we're going to find out why, but how cool is this? Now, somewhere around here is a pilot that we're going to talk to. All we got to do is just kind of wait around for him.
4: Hey, you must be Matthew.
0: You must be the mustache.
4: Yeah, that's me. Can't have an aviation show without a mustache.
0: That's very true. Okay, he's not actually called the mustache. Well, maybe he is. I don't know. But this is Lieutenant Zach Farrell, and he's going to walk us around this helicopter.
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0: focus around this helicopter. All right, LT.
1: Yeah.
0: Let's talk about this paint scheme. What gives?
1: So, the Coast Guard in 1916 had its first flight.
0: Okay.
1: 2016, right here on our sweet patch, we celebrated 100 years of Coast Guard aviation. So earlier Coast Guard aircraft, they flew a yellow paint scheme. It's kind of like how the NFL will do a throwback color.
0: Oh,
1: Coast Guard's doing the same thing.
0: Very cool. All right, so let's talk about the bird. Where do you want to start?
1: Absolutely. So let's just kind of talk about the MH-60 as a whole. So the Coast Guard actually has two helicopters. They've got an MH-65, the Dolphin, and the MH-60 Tango, which is kind of the special that we're focusing on today.
0: Right.
1: And it's the Jayhawk. So Sikorsky initially built this aircraft because they wanted a combat aircraft.
0: Mm-hmm.
1: So it's very redundant. It's got three hydraulic systems. It has multiple electrical systems. It has multiple fuel lines feeding the engines.
0: Whoa.
1: The idea was you did not want this helicopter to be taken down when it's getting hit with enemy fire.
0: Right.
1: So very redundant. It's designed to fly into a combat zone, take on shots, put troops on the ground, get out. It really gives you kind of a nice feeling knowing that the helicopter is so structurally sound when we're taking it hundreds of miles offshore to affect whatever the mission might be.
0: Let's do a walk around on this guy.
1: Absolutely.
0: Where do you want to start?
1: So let's start over here at the cabin door, and then we'll kind of just make our way around.
0: Yeah, I like it. Literally right above my head.
1: Yes.
0: Is one of the engines.
1: Yes, so one of two. One engine's capable of putting out about 1,800 horsepower.
0: Whoa.
1: In the event that the pilot needed a little more, we've got a switch that we can hit in the cockpit. It gives us about 200 more horsepower. It burns the engine a little bit, but it's just nice to know that the helicopter has that capability built in the event that you ever did need more power. So commonly people will ask, oh, is this a bomb or is this a torpedo? No, this is an external fuel tank, and we've got one on this side of the helicopter. If we were to walk around to the other side, there'd be two more. I think these fuel tanks and kind of our range and our capability is one of the things that sets the Coast Guard apart.
0: Mm-hmm.
1: We're capable of putting 6,000 pounds of fuel on this helicopter, which gives us about 6 flight hours, a range of about 600 miles. Theoretically, we'd go 250 to 300 miles offshore. We could hover for about 30 minutes, enact a rescue, and then fly 250 to 300 miles back. What I would say happens even more frequently is we'll get a report of a person overboard or a flare sighting or a mayday, and we have to go and we have to search for these people. The other services, it's my understanding that they use the 60, is kind of like a, we're going to go from A to B, we're going to affect the mission. They don't need as much fuel. With the Coast Guard, any given day, somebody could sound the mayday off their radio. It comes to our watch standards, and now we found ourselves in a search that might last us 6 hours, 10 hours, 12 hours. And this helicopter has the capability to go out there, fly that entire search pattern, cover a large expanse of area, searching for whatever individual may be in need. And oftentimes, because we have that capability, it will end in a successful evolution where ideally we've saved somebody's life.
0: That really does set you guys apart. That's impressive. Since we're kind of relating this back to the Huey, one of the big differences is the rotor system itself. So on the Huey, it was a two-blade system. This is a four-blade system.
1: Yes.
0: But there's another difference, and it's in the rotor head somehow?
1: In the rotor head. Yeah, so the Huey had, it was a teetering rotor system. And so the rotor system would actually kind of teeter back and forth about the mast. And it gave that classic wop, wop, wop, wop, wop that you often correlate with, you know, old movies on Vietnam or whatever it is.
0: Platoons.
1: So the great thing about the 60 is it's got a rigid rotor system. And so basically all the components are about one solid titanium hub, which is connected to the mast. And there's not any play there. So it's just a really solid rotor system. The benefit to that is it takes on various G loads a whole lot more effectively than the old Huey did. And it's just a much more stable platform. And then you mix that in with the stabilization systems that we have built into this helicopter, and this helicopter produces a very smooth ride.
0: Speaking of UH-1s, we were in the cockpit of a Huey earlier, an actual Vietnam era Huey.
1: That's awesome.
0: I know that the cockpit has got to be different than that thing. Can we go check this one out?
1: Yeah, absolutely. Let's move up to the cockpit.
0: Yeah, yeah. This looks totally different than the Huey.
2: Just a little bit.
0: What's going on with all of these screens?
1: So what you're probably used to seeing, what I imagine the Huey at the museum looks like, is you probably have steam gauges everywhere.
0: Yep.
1: A bunch of switches. Probably not a lot of the electronics that you're seeing here. The good folks at Coast Guard headquarters decided to bring us into the 21st century. And so what you've got in front of you is you have five MFDs, multifunctional displays.
0: Whew.
1: And they will display all of our instrumentation. Additionally, we can pull up video systems while we search. We've got a camera underneath the helicopter that can aid in a search. It can pull up infrared imagery to pick up body heat if we're looking for a survivor.
0: Wow.
1: So we can actually control the camera from this joystick here in the center.
0: Oh, no kidding.
1: So either the pilot or the co-pilot can operate. It kind of swivels back and forth. The flight mech in the back or the rescue swimmer, they actually have their own joystick as well as their own screen to where they can operate it and the pilot flies.
0: Whoa.
1: It's all about divvying out tasks in the cockpit to make sure that you're the pilot flying, your primary job is to fly.
0: Mm.
1: I'm the pilot monitoring or the safety pilot. My primary job is to back you up, to run radios, to make sure that the aircraft's safe. And then we've got a rescue swimmer who can be helping with the videography. We've got the flight mech who can be looking outside the cabin door. It's really like a cohesive team effort to make sure that the mission is done as effectively and as safely as possible.
0: You fly these things. You probably know how to start this bad boy up.
1: Yeah. I might be able to give a peek. Andy, we good to pull some power?
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1: All right, so as we fire it up, it's a little loud.
0: Yeah.
1: Because there's a lot of electricity that's coming to each of these units. So the screen closest to you, that's your primary flight display.
0: Okay.
1: It gives you your airspeed.
0: Heading.
1: Your heading, your attitude indicator, altitude. In the center, we like to keep all of our engine instruments so that the pilot can reference. I'm the co-pilot, I can reference. I can pull up a video display, and so right now, you can see your camera guy there in the back.
0: Oh, that's
1: so
0: awesome.
1: So I've got him on our camera, as he has his camera on us.
0: All right, we're halfway there. Can we go fly?
1: You know what? I think we've got something lined up.
0: Oh, my God.
1: Yeah, let's go do it.
0: Oh,
1: let's
0: yeah,
1: get
0: yeah,
1: geared
0: yeah,
1: up
0: yeah.
1: first.
0: All right, even better.
1: All right, let's go.

0: How cool is this? Not only did I get to ride along with the Coast Guard, but I got a front row seat during an actual training drill. A standard search and rescue crew is made up of a rescue swimmer, a flight mechanic, a pilot, and a co-pilot. Depending on the situation, rescue swimmers can free fall from the helicopter or be lowered down via the rescue hook onto a boat or directly into the water. Swimmers deploy from helicopters for medical cases on cruise ships or tankers, and they also respond to boats taking on water or rescue people who are already in the water. I can't say enough about the swimmers. They're extremely well-trained, focused, and mentally tough. I suppose you have to be to jump out of a moving helicopter. It's the most widely used American military helicopter of all time and the icon of the Vietnam War. Its legacy continues to this day, with the sounds of its blades still filling the skies. From taking a tour of the Huey at Wings Over the Rockies Air and Space Museum with the men who flew it, to riding along with the United States Coast Guard in the MH-60 Jayhawk, we've taken you behind the wings of the UH-1 Iroquois.
1: Are you going to shake my hand or not?
2: Well, I thought about it, but...
1: You heard it. You heard it. He'll never say a nice thing about me again. Sorry. Okay.
3: Brilliant, buddy.
1: You're hired.
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0: I'm Matthew Burchett, and this is Behind the Wings. And this episode is on America's iconic B-52 bomber, baby! Now, I say this a lot, but how cool is this? You guys are getting a really inside look at this thing. Not everyone gets to do that.
1: Bam!
2: Bam!
1: Bam!
2: Bam!
1: Bam!
0: Bam! Welcome to Behind the Wings. My name is Matthew Burchett. I'm the curator at Wings Over the Rockies Air and Space Museum in wonderful Denver, Colorado. And get ready to learn about some of the most iconic aircraft ever, learn about some really cool aviation history, and generally come away with just an amazing appreciation for aerospace in general. You're not going to want to miss this. The B-52 Stratofortress came to life in 1945 when the United States Army Air Forces needed to expand its bomber capabilities. In 1955, the first Stratofortresses were delivered to the 93rd Bomb Wing at Castle Air Force Base in California. As America's big stick of diplomacy, the nuclear-capable B-52 was the nation's main Soviet deterrent during the Cold War. Designed to fly deep into Soviet territory to strike cities and industry with nuclear weapons, B-52s were on constant airborne alert from 1960 to 1968. Luckily, the big bomber never dropped a nuclear weapon in combat, but it certainly saw extensive action during the Vietnam War. With the lessons learned in Vietnam, America began to look for a replacement for the aging B-52. While the XB-70 Valkyrie and F-111 Aardvark were slated to fill the role of the Stratofortress, neither aircraft lived up to their hype, and the B-52 soldiered on. Even with the debut of the B-1 Lancer, the B-52 remained a part of America's nuclear triad. With continuous upgrades, the last B-52s manufactured in 1965 are still serving our country and are planned to serve until at least 2045. All right, that's enough chit-chat. Let's go explore the second oldest B-52 Stratofortress anywhere. Hey, welcome to this episode of Behind the Wings, which we're highlighting the B-52 bomber here at Wings Over the Rockies Air and Space Museum. If you've ever been to our museum, you certainly can't miss this monstrosity out front. But what you may not know are some of the salient features of this aircraft. Take, for example, the wingspan. That's 185 feet wide. Now, for comparison's sake, that's nearly two B-17 bombers from World War II. How nuts is that? But even more nuts, the length. She's 159 feet long, which is 9 feet longer than our B-1A Lancer that we have inside. But guess what? Speaking of inside, we got places to go, baby.

0: we decided to start at the end and work our way forward. So we are actually in the gunner's position of a B-52B. And I will say this, there's a distinct smell about old planes. And I know there's some guys out there that know what I'm talking about. I can't place it, but it's kind of funky. The B-52B was equipped with a quad 50 caliber machine gun turret, just like this one, but it had a radar gun sight. Now, as the B-52 got older and more complex, they went to a 20 millimeter cannon and finally to a 20 millimeter Gatling gun, and there was nobody that actually sat back here at all, and now they don't even have a gunner station. Did you know that the B-52 bomber is the largest airplane to have an aerial kill? It's true. 24 December 1972, the crew of Diamond Lil encountered a MiG-21 fighter over North Vietnam, and the rear gunner shot it down with its four 50 caliber machine guns, just like we have here. Now, you'll notice that this is not a large compartment, and you may or may not notice there's no ejection seat. So how did this guy get out? Well, guess what? There is a handle right here, but it's not for an ejection seat. It just makes the entire end of the turret fall away from the plane, which means that the guy just had to dive right out. Not gonna happen. Now, as much as I like being back here, because there is so much to look at, there's even more to look at up front. So let's make our way to the cockpit section, because we got a lot to talk about there. As I crawl through our B-52, there are some things you need to know about this aircraft. Like the fact that our B-52 is 64 years old. There's a saying in the B-52 community that goes, "This is your grandfather's B-52," which means it's possible that pilots today are flying the exact same plane their fathers flew. That's nuts! No other aircraft in the U.S. arsenal has that kind of legacy. Okay, we've made it to the navigator's position. Yay! No more crawling! We're actually back here in what they call the black hole. And you can kind of see why. Not a lot of ways to look out of these tiny little windows. There's one here and one over to my right. But this is where the radar navigator sat, and just to my right was where the navigator sat. Now that sounds redundant, but in 1950s parlance, the radar navigator was actually the bombardier. And if you look at some of this equipment around me, you start seeing special weapons in ASM lock and internal bomb indicator light control, you know, all that kind of cool stuff. But right in front of me is actually the large radar screen that the bombardier would use to figure out where the target was and when exactly to drop, in this case, usually a nuclear weapon. Luckily, the B-52 never dropped a nuclear weapon in combat. Now, if you want to stay safe in a super scary environment, you definitely need a good EWO. He lived above us. Let's go see what he did. So we're up on the flight deck now. We've gone up a level from where we were before, and we're in the EWO station. And if you remember correctly, EWO stands for Electronic Warfare Officer. Now, when the B-52 was created, it was really meant to go straight into the Soviet Union and bomb cities and large factories and that kind of thing. Well, the Soviets knew we were probably going to come, and they had an amazing anti-aircraft system set up with AAA batteries, which is anti-aircraft artillery, and SAMs, and that was the big threat, the surface-to-air missile. They had the SA-2, which was an amazing piece of equipment. It didn't do great for us, but it was great for the Soviets. So the EWO was there to counter that threat. One of the things that he had at his disposal was the ALQ-117, and it was a suite of electronics that could literally prioritize all the threats coming at this plane. In fact, the EWOs like to say that it worked auto-magically, which is kind of cool when you think about it. But it was a deadly game that they were playing because the Soviets were launching missiles from the ground and from their aircraft to try to take down these bombers. And the EWO was trying to jam their radars, throw off their heat-seeking missiles, and generally keep themselves alive and get back home. But how would you get back home? Let's move up front and let's see where the pilot and co-pilot were.
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0: To my left is where the pilot would sit, and I'm sitting where the co-pilot would sit. Now, one of the things you're probably looking at already is there are a lot of bells and whistles in here. You got to remember, the B-52 had 8 engines, which means 8 throttle levers and all of these gauges for the corresponding engines. You've got fuel flow, you've got RPM, exhaust temperature, pressure ratio, all these kind of stuff that, you know, you don't have to look at a lot, but you definitely got to keep your eye on. The stuff you really need to keep your eye on, luckily, like any other plane, is always right in front of you. It's the six-pack. It's your turn and bank indicator. It's your altitude. It's your airspeed. All that important stuff that you really need to know to fly. Now, one of the other things you're probably noticing is some of this stuff looks kind of beat up. Well, there's a reason for that. In 1998, a gentleman came by before Lowry was really well populated. He climbed up on a ladder and he doused the cockpit section with gasoline and he lit this plane on fire. Now, why did he do that? Well, he was protesting America's landmine policy. Now, what does landmines have to do with B-52s? I got no clue, but in his mind, it made perfect sense. Luckily, he was caught, and this plane had some damage to it, to the tune of about $250,000. But luckily, our volunteer corps came to the rescue and was able to repair this plane. Otherwise, sadly, she probably would have gone to the scrap heap. Not a really fitting end for such an amazing plane. So as I sit here, I'm struck by how much of the original equipment is still in here, all the gauges and dials. And it gets me to thinking, what's the difference between a 64-year-old B-52 and a B-52 that, well, is maybe 60 years old, but is still flying for the Air Force? I know there've got to be changes, you know, technological advances and whatnot, but luckily, there is an Air Force base not too far from here that still flies B-52s. So I'm thinking, why not?

0: Okay, so you can tell, we are no longer in Colorado. We're in Minot, North Dakota. Everything you have ever heard about it is true. It's cold out here, and I've only been here a couple of hours. But Minot is also home to the 23rd and 69th Bomb Squadrons that fly the B-52 like the ones we have up front, except mucho modernized. And we are going to see some of that stuff up close and personal. But right now, we're going to go talk to the base historian because I'm freezing. So let's go! Did you know that Minot Air Force Base is one of two B-52 bases in the United States and also one of the areas where we store some of our nuclear munitions? In fact, if this base were to secede from the United States, it would be the third largest nuclear power in the world. Minot Air Force Base is also home to over 5,000 military personnel who have access to their own grocery store, neighborhoods, and even a fitness facility. Now it's time to meet up with the historian Rob Michael to understand how B-52s and the 5th Bomb Wing found their home in Minot, North Dakota. So give me a little bit of background on the 5th Bomb Wing. How did it get here? What did it do before it got here?
1: So the 5th is a really old unit. Started out in 1919 at Luke Field in Hawaii. If you ever look at an overhead image of Battleship Row, right, that's Ford's Island, and right. That was actually Luke Field.
0: So the 5th is kind of famous because they bombed a volcano.
1: They did. Mauna Loa.
0: Give us a brief overview of what the heck that was all about.
1: It's an interesting story, and it's debatable on whether or not it worked. So the volcano was erupting, and the bomb group happened to be there, right, at Luke Field. So a scientist came up with the idea to actually bomb the lava tubes to save the city of Hilo from the volcano. The 23rd and 72nd got in their Keystone bombers.
0: Yeah, the Keystones.
1: The Keystones, and decided to drop some bombs on the flow.
0: So. That sounds like something right out of an episode of Gilligan's Island.
1: Exactly.
0: That's just kind of goofy. Now that we've got the 5th Bomb Wing established, when did it come to Minot, and why Minot?
1: Well, the shortest path to Russia or to the Soviet Union is over the pole.
0: Right.
1: So all these northern tier bases that were being built were kind of usurped by SAC, right, and taken over.
0: Okay.
1: You know, and SAC said, hey, let's put some bombers up there.
0: How does the Air Force come around and just grab the land? Is it literally a land grab and just say, hey, we're the Air Force and we get to do what we do? Or is there a process?
1: So the citizens of Minot heard that the Air Force was shopping North Dakota to put in an Air Force installation. So the residents and the local business owners said, hey, this is going to be a great thing for the city, right? It's going to bring us a lot of money. Those local businesses and the citizens donated $50,000 in the late 50s
0: no kidding.
1: To buy the land where Minot Air Force Base sits.
0: I just don't see that happening today.
1: I don't either.
0: That's amazing. All right, so I'm standing here in Dock 8, which in Air Force parlance means, well, hangar. And this guy is Captain Arpin. Now, you're actually a B-52 pilot.
2: That's correct.
0: That is very cool. Before we get to that, tell us about where we're standing.
2: So Dock 8, as you said, a hangar is one of our more recently built hangars. And as you can see behind us, we do have one B-52 currently in the hangar. There's actually room for another B-52 in this hangar so that maintenance operations can continue even when the weather is bad outside.
0: That is nuts. And considering Minot, North Dakota in the winter, you don't really want to be doing that stuff outside.
2: Not at all.
0: So tell me a little bit about yourself. How long have you been flying the B-52?
2: 5 years in the B-52 now, or closer to 6, but 5 years here up in Minot.
0: How do you like it?
2: It's a lot of fun. I tell you what, the B-52 requires a lot of actual flying as opposed to a lot of newer airframes.
0: Oh, that's nice. Well, what I'd like to do is just kind of do a walk around and kind of talk about some of the salient features of this plane. Are you cool with that?
2: Yeah, absolutely.
0: All right, let's go see.
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0: All right, let's go see. We're standing here in front of the monster engines on the B-52. Captain Arpin, tell us about these things.
1: All right, so we're standing in front of engines number 1 and 2 of the B-52, which iconically has 8 of these TF-33 turbofan engines.
0: Now, we've been seeing these guys take off all day long, and they're super smoky. What's going on with that?
1: Generally, because these are a slightly lower efficiency engine than you're used to seeing today. And what you're seeing is actually a little bit of the imperfect burn coming out of the back of the engine. We can carry up to 290,000 pounds of gas as a full fuel load.
0: So just in comparison, my super awesome Subaru Crosstrek holds a whopping 16 gallons. That's a whole lot of Subarus in that plane right there. And you guys refuel in the air all the time.
1: Yeah.
0: No big deal.
1: Very typically on most training sorties and definitely on any sortie that we're taking out any further than outside of the continental U.S.
0: That's awesome. Well, let's keep walking around because there's way more that we want to talk about. We're in the bomb bay right now. And this looks really super scary. What is this?
1: So what we're looking at here is called the conventional rotary launcher. It's actually one of the newer features that we have, and it allows us to drop JDAM and other precision-guided munitions where okay. We actually have the capability to talk to the weapons from the bomb bay, whereas what we used to do is only release our gravity weapons, so really no inertial guidance, no any kind of guidance out of the bomb bay. So this gives us the capability now to launch smart weapons out of the bomb bay and allows us to really increase the overall amount of smart weapons.
0: So all these plugs literally get plugged into the weapon, and then the weapon and the plane talk to one another.
1: That's correct. So all these, there's a plug at every single one of the 8 stations, which can carry up to a 2,000-pound smart weapon. So each one of these plugs actually allows the weapon to talk to the aircraft and allows us to program into that weapon in flight where we want it to go.
0: Taking a tour around this aircraft got me to thinking, how much of the aircraft is original? Well, everything you're looking at on the outside is actually from the 1960s. Yeah, the tech on the inside has been replaced, but considering there's no Boeing store you can go to and say, hey, I need a new front landing gear, maintaining this old girl for over 50 years is impressive. Oh, big difference though, the tail. So one of the things I really wanted to point out was this guy, the tail. Ours is a B-52B, which means it's got quad 50s in the back. This has got nothing.
1: What you definitely notice here is absolutely correct. They've removed the gunner position, and it really kind of came about when we realized that there's really not much more a gunner could really do for us in the way of defense with long-range missiles and stuff like that to defend against.
0: Gunner
1: really isn't going to take care of that.
0: I am loving this. I could spend all day checking this out, but I really want to see the inside. Can we go to that?
1: Well, as you can see behind me, Matt, we've got a little bit of active maintenance going on, so we can't check it out right now, but we can come back later. And when we do, I'm going to bring out a full B-52 crew, and they can show you around the crew compartments and talk to you a little bit about what they do in the
0: aircraft.
1: Seriously?
0: Okay. I can probably wait for that. Maybe. Waiting for the B-52 crew to get ready, I headed out to the flight line to watch some B-52s take off. Man, to actually see these guys fly was amazing. Big, yes. A bit smoky, yeah. But what do you expect from a plane that your grandfather could have flown in? Back inside Dock 8, it was time to meet up with Arpin's crew and get a tour of the inside of the plane. Up first, we joined Captain Henry in the cockpit.
2: This really doesn't look that much different than the aircraft that we have at the museum.
3: No, and it wouldn't. She's got some new tricks, but she has not changed a lot as far as just the aesthetics internal to the jet. So we have our ADIs, altimeters, VVI, things you would expect to see in your normal aircraft. But as far as systems are concerned, some of your systems that keep the jet operating, we have our hydraulics off to the left-hand side there, and then you've got your instrumentation right here for what's going on with the engines. You've got oil pressure up across the eyebrow panel here. We've got electrics off to our right-hand side here as well, so kind of some big-picture systems.
0: It does look so similar to what we have, and ours is literally the second oldest.
3: Yep, it really does look the same, but this old girl still has some teeth on her, and she still goes out and does the mission. So
0: They say, this is your grandfather's B-52.
3: It really is.
0: Well, thank you so much. I think what we're going to do is we're going to climb around and see some of the other positions.
3: Okay, sounds great, Matt. Have a great time.
4: Okay, Sarah, where are we?
5: Well, Matt, we are in the electronic suite of the B-52. So we also have the retired gunner position sitting next to me. We are upstairs facing backwards behind the pilot and the co-pilot.
0: All right, so what exactly do you do as an EWO?
5: Obviously, with the gray curtain behind me, a lot of my equipment is classified, but what I do, my primary mission is defense of the jet and defense of the crew. If you go around the world, each country has surface-to-air missiles, better known as SAMs.
0: Right.
5: And when they want to take a shot at an aircraft that's thousands of feet in the air, they have to radiate with a radar. Each threat system has an original sound to it, and we study those so that we can identify it as soon as possible on board.
0: So when you say you listen to it, are you getting a tone?
5: Yeah, so we have our headset on. We get audio. A lot of people in our career field will call it the beeps and squeaks. And once I determine what threat or SAM that is, I apply the appropriate jamming package to it. So when they do take a shot, hopefully they miss.
0: So literally through the beeps and squeaks, you can go, okay, that's an SA-21 or whatever.
5: Correct.
0: Wow. So you're pretty good at your job, aren't you?
5: I try to be. There's a lot of studying.
0: Oh, I bet. Yeah. Well, and you've got a lot of people counting on you.
5: Exactly. So this is the only crew compartment that has one individual. So there's a lot of pressure riding on it, but you also get a lot of reward, too, because you're the one who's going to bring the crew home.
0: Very cool. Well, thank you for your service.
5: Yeah.
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0: Very cool. Well, thank you for your service.
5: Yeah.
0: Okay, so I'm now in, let's just face it, a black box.
8: Yep, black hole.
0: And I'm with newly minted Captain King Fisher.
8: Yes, sir.
0: Congratulations on the promotion, Captain.
8: Thank you.
0: So tell me what you do down here in this very tiny black compartment.
8: Yeah, so this is the, we call it the offense compartment. It's where the navigators or the weapon systems officers sit. We work together because a lot of times we'll be trying to navigate and employ weapons at the same time. Hence, two people down here because it can get kind of busy. But yeah, it's kind of our primary thing is to navigate and work with the weapons.
0: I noticed that you guys have the same kind of tunnel situation that we have. Do you guys ever go back there, or is it just kind of sealed up since there's no gunner?
8: We go back there.
0: Really?
8: Not on every flight, but yeah, when we need to, when we drop weapons out of the bay, if we're dropping, you know, like 27 gravity weapons out of the bay, we don't always have a way to verify that all of them released and that we don't have any weapons still back there.
0: Okay.
8: So in that case, what we'll do is we'll descend down and we'll depressurize, and then we'll send one of our crew members, one of our weapons qualified members, back through that door. And we'll go back into the bomb bay and make sure all the weapons are gone. And then we call back here and, you know, think the Lord was still alive. Yeah. No, it's not too bad.
0: How's it like flying in this box?
8: You know, I personally love it. It's one of those things you get used to.
0: I mean, there's a lot going on in here, I'm sure.
8: There's a lot going on. And then you don't have windows. We have a FLIR, which works on most jets, so you can kind of get something of a picture outside, but for the most part, when you're banking and turning, and it's dark down here, it's fun. I like it. I enjoy it. I wouldn't want to do anything else. So.
0: Well, excellent. Well, I am going to stay here for the next month or so. I think the camera crew might go out and
9: film other stuff. But
8: there's actually like enough room down here to lay down and sleep. If,
9: oh, seriously? Yeah, oh, I am totally moving in.
8: Yeah, yeah.
4: Totally moving in.
8: Yeah.
4: Yeah, we
8: think it'll be just fine.
0: This is an aviation icon, a timeless aircraft that has been literally flying for generations. From crawling through the second oldest B-52 in existence to watching active B-52s take off at Minot Air Force Base, and even taking a tour inside with a full crew, we've taken you behind the wings of the B-52 Stratofortress.
1: I can't talk in the cold.
4: Captain Archer.

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More evil gets done in the name of righteousness than any other way. This quote by Glenn Cook may well sum up Fidel Castro better than any other. His single-minded goal to improve the lives of the people of Cuba instead spiraled the country into a place of fear and abject poverty that has lasted 50 years. With his support from his communist allies dwindling, the disastrous time warp that Cuba has been mired in is

Fidel was entered into Catholic school at age 8. Together, they raised 7 children. Las Manacas, in northern Cuba, was a sizable sugar plantation that sold exclusively to the U.S. company, United Fruit Company. Fidel has never spoken of his upbringing directly to anyone. His mother, Lena Ruz, was a poor but strong and determined country girl. She was described by some as the Cuban Annie Oakley. Calls to supper for the boys was often a rifle burst in the air as a signal. Semi-illiterate, she realized that education was paramount and insisted on only the best for her boys. Always the outsiders, the troubled Castro boys, Fidel, Raul, and Ramon, did not fare well at the La Salle Catholic boarding school in Santiago de Cuba, so much so that they were expelled. When informed of this, Fidel told his parents that he wanted to return to that school. They said that was impossible because of their rough and violent behavior. So strong-willed, even at that age, Fidel told his mother that if she did not send him back to the school, he would burn their house down. His mother truly believed that Fidel would do it. In the end, the boys were sent to a private Jesuit priest-run Dolores school, also in Santiago. At the age of 15, Fidel transferred to another more prestigious Jesuit-run school named El Colegio del Belén in Havana. The young Castro's interest in history, geography, and debating took second place to his love of sports. His rough-hewn background caused him to clash with the sons of the social elite enrolled at the school. He became well known by his nickname, El Loco, the Crazy One. His obsession to always win at any cost contributed to his insane moniker. Under the tutelage of the Spanish Jesuit priest, Fidel Castro began to form his vision of the world around him. These priests were influenced by the Spanish-American War, and so they had a very nationalistic take on the world politics, leaning very heavily towards socialism. They saw the Hispanic Catholics of Cuba as morally superior to the corrupt Anglo-Saxon Americans. His passion was fueled with anti-imperialism rhetoric and staunch opposition of the U.S. intervention in the Caribbean. Fidel's combination of natural athletic ability, near photographic memory, and unwavering tenaciousness impressed his teachers and earned him their respect. He was recognized as someone who would fill the book of his life with brilliant pages. In 1945, Fidel enrolled at the University of Havana studying law. Soon after, he became immersed in student activism and a part of the violent gang culture that had erupted at the university. The university served as the nucleus of student protest and dissent since the 1930s. This, in turn, fueled the various factions, which quickly organized into gangs. It became a normal part of campus life to carry guns to protect you and your brethren. Frustration had been building since the War of 1898, the subsequent intervention by the United States, and the so-called Platt Amendment, which gave the U.S. almost total control over the destiny of the island. A series of puppet governments and corrupt or failed leaders stoked the fires of frustration in these young idealistic Cubans, and they saw the United States at the heart of their woes. All of these things molded the young Fidel Castro into what he would become. The combination of brilliance and violence had now created a Castro capable of unspeakable acts. While never convicted, he was linked to several assassinations during this time. It was now June 1947 when Castro joined a coalition that sought to invade the Dominican Republic and depose its right-wing president, Rafael Trujillo, a staunch U.S. ally and military general. This brutal dictator used secret police, which routinely murdered and tortured any of those who opposed the government. A 1,200-man army, consisting of exiled Dominicans and Cubans, set sail on July 29, 1947. But the combined forces of the Dominican and U.S. governments had discovered their plot, and the rebellion was put down.
Castro managed to escape

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0: These events strengthened Castro's opposition to the Cuban government. He became a leader of the student protest against the killing of a high school student by government agents. These protests initiated a U.S.-imposed crackdown on those considered to be communist. This, in turn, led to violent clashes between the protesters and the government forces. In February 1948, Castro was badly beaten during one of these events. It was at this point that Castro's public speeches took a sharp turn to the left. Criticizing the social and economic inequalities in Cuba and blaming them on corruption and U.S. imperialism. It was then, in 1948, that Castro was to meet his soon-to-be first wife, Mirta Diaz-Balart. It was in some ways an odd pairing, as the girl came from a wealthy family of the Cuban elite. She insisted on meeting the brash young Fidel. Her brother Rafael warned her, "He is crazy. He would just as soon throw you off the 10th floor as buy you a mink coat." Her reply, "I know, but I am in love." Though disapproved by both families, the marriage took place in March. Her father gave them tens of thousands of dollars to spend on a 3-month honeymoon in New York City. Even the military general and former president, Batista, gave the young couple a $1,000 wedding gift. Married on October 12, 1948, the couple headed to New York for their extended honeymoon. Fidel lived extravagantly and even bought a white Lincoln Continental and secured an apartment in the Bronx. It was said that he taught himself English by learning 200 words a day. The couple lived the good life. Returning to Havana, Castro set up practicing law. Life moved forward, and Mirta gave birth to a son, Fidelito, or Little Fidel. But Castro's law practice, set up with the goal of helping poor Cubans, was a disaster, and bills often went unpaid, even to the point of losing all of his furniture to repossession. This further widened the gap in his now troubled marriage. All he could see was the political arena. That is where his real passion for power lay. He campaigned vigorously for a congressional seat, and his win seemed assured when on March 10, 1952, it was all swept away. A coup led by General Batista seized control of the government, shattering Fidel's dream. Labeled a disciplined democracy by Batista, it was anything but. Backed by the United States, this dictatorship established strong relations with the wealthy and left trade unions impotent. Castro sought legal solutions in the courts, but all were rebuffed. His failure to overturn the government through legal means was a turning point for Fidel. A plan was hatched to attack the military barracks at Moncada, just outside Santiago de Cuba Oriente. Forming a secret group called the Movement, Fidel enlisted as many as he could, both arming and training them for the rebellion. Gathering almost 1,200 members over the course of 1 year, with most coming from poor sections of Havana. Even though he considered himself a socialist, he avoided joining up with the known communist faction, the PSP, which his brother Raúl was a member, afraid that it would scare away the moderate members of his coalition. Castro gathered together weapons from wherever he could, creating a stockpile for the planned attack. It was Castro's idea to ignite a revolution using the poor, downtrodden sugar cutters as his troops. His plan mirrored that of 19th-century Cuban independence fighter José Martí, attacking the Spanish encampment, with Castro taking on the role of the leader. 165 hardcore revolutionaries came together for the mission. He ordered them not to create bloodshed unless they were confronted with armed resistance. In the speech by Fidel Castro to the Movement just before the attack began, "In a few hours, you will be victorious or defeated. But regardless of the outcome, listen well, my friends. This movement will triumph. If you win tomorrow, the aspirations of Marty will be fulfilled sooner. If we fail, our action will nevertheless set an example for the Cuban people. And from the people will arise fresh new men willing to die for Cuba. They will pick up our banner and move forward. The people will back us in Oriente and the whole island. As in 68 and 92, here in Oriente, we will give the first cry of liberty or death. On July 26, 1953, the attack was set in motion. The first catastrophe occurred when three of the 16 cars that left from Santiago failed to arrive. The next came as an alarm sounded, causing the would-be rebels to be pinned down by machine gun fire. Four of the rebels were cut down before Castro sounded retreat. The rebellion had suffered six fatalities and 15 other injuries. The government forces 19 dead and 27 wounded. A group of rebels took control of a civilian hospital, but it was soon overrun by government soldiers. After being tortured, 22 rebels were executed without trial. A group of 19, including Castro, set out for the rocky Sierra Maestra Mountains to the north, where they hoped to establish a guerrilla base. Batista's response was swift. Martial law was declared, cracking down brutally on dissidents and imposing tight media censorship. Hoping to stem the tide of rebellion, the government spread misinformation about the event. It was said that the rebels were communists who murdered hospital patients. But the truth would not be held down. News and photographs of the torture and execution in Oriente ignited the people. Batista used the attack to round up and execute any of whom he believed to be a threat. Rather than dissuade, the images of young Cubans in pools of blood only strengthened the resolve for rebellion. Castro was heralded as a hero.
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0: Almost 100 defendants were arrested after the attack. Of those, 65 had not even taken part. Instead, they were Democratic-leaning politicians, including Carlos Piros, the former democratically elected president of Cuba. Castro acted as his own lawyer in his court appearance on September 21, 1953. He was eloquent in his defense, arguing the charges of organizing an uprising of armed persons against the constitutional powers of the state was false and not correct. Since Batista had seized power through unconstitutional means of the coup, and by bringing to light the torture and other atrocities that the government forces had inflicted, he not only embarrassed the army, but turned the citizens of Cuba against them even more. His most famous speech was delivered in the courtroom, saying, "Condemn me. It does not matter. History will absolve me." In an attempt to prevent Castro from testifying further, they claimed he was too ill. It did not work, and on October 16, after many of the defendants were acquitted, Castro was sentenced to 15 years to be served in the hospital wing of Model Prison on the island of Pinos, a modern, comfortable, minimum security facility. Castro put his time in prison to good use, renaming his group the 26th of July Movement in memory of the date of the attack on the Moncada Barracks. he expanded his leftist views by voraciously reading Marx, Lenin, and rebel countryman Marti, but also read Freud, Kant, Munthe, Dostoevsky, and even Shakespeare, all read from a point of view of Marxism. From prison, Castro stayed in control of his 26th of July movement and published his History Will Absolve Me speech, furthering his popularity with the people. His movement within the prison was not restricted until inmates sang Antibatista songs at a visit by the president. That landed him in solitary confinement. On the outside, Mirti was able to get a job at the Ministry of the Interior. Upon hearing about it on the radio announcement, Castro raged, saying that he would rather die 1,000 times than to suffer impotently from such an insult. The final straw in their marriage, both started divorce proceedings. Mirti took custody of Fidelito, which further angered Castro. He did not want his son growing up in a bourgeois world. Batista's government called for presidential elections in 1954, but with no opposition, the election was seen as a sham. Batista tried to legitimize the election by allowing for some opposition voices to be heard. Castro took advantage of this by having his supporters cry out for amnesty for the Moncada offenders. Seeing this as a publicity tool and a way to quell the masses, Batista released the prisoners, including Fidel, believing that by closely monitoring him, they could keep control over Castro. Divorced and a free man, Fidel fathered two more children in affairs with two female supporters. Politically, he strengthened his control of the 26th of July movement by creating an 11-person national directorate, placing himself as the leader. Some argued that he was now becoming a caudillo, or dictator. But his mandate that a revolution could not be successfully run by committee, but instead by a strong leader, won out. 1955 saw more violence and bombings, and the Castro brothers were forced to flee to Mexico to avoid arrest. It is there that Raul befriended and soon introduced Fidel to an Argentine doctor and Marxist-Leninist, Ernesto Che Guevara. Seeing him as more of a revolutionary than he was, Fidel embraced him. Needing money to fund his revolution, Castro went in search of wealthy supporters. Batista's men shadowed him, and an alleged assassination attempt was made, with Fidel barely escaping. José Antonio Echeverra, who had organized another anti-Batista group, met with Castro, but they were separated by the methods the two wanted to employ to overthrow him. Amid rough seas on November 25, 1956, the 65-foot yacht Granma, carrying Castro and 85 compatriots, all of them ready to wage war against Batista. But the Granma was spotted while still in the open water, and by the time they landed, a force of Batista's army lay in ambush. Castro and 40 were reported killed, but Fidel had managed to escape by taking cover in the sugarcane fields. After 3 days in hiding, he headed into the mountain range of Sierra Maestra. Believing the rebels could not survive in the mountains, the army abandoned his chase. Fidel, brother Raul, and new friend Che Guevara hunkered down in the mountains for 3 months. That is until New York Times respected war correspondent Herbert Matthews wrote a three-story series on what would create a legend out of Fidel Castro. Painting him as a champion of the oppressed, the stories heralded him as a savior of social justice and democracy. Following those articles, CBS TV sent a team to create a glossy image of Fidel and his cause. In Havana, José Echeverria and his group stormed the presidential palace in hopes of assassinating Batista. Instead, his failed attempt saw him gunned down in the street. The government crackdown continued in July when government forces assassinated Frank Paez, ironically leaving Castro the undisputed leader of the revolution. Castro shrewdly hid his more radical Marxist beliefs as to not alienate the moderates, It was then, ensconced in his mountain hideaway, Castro, the symbol of the revolution, was free to plot the overthrow and plan for Cuba's future government. The so-called Manifesto of Sierra Maestra spoke of a democratic government with a constitution and free elections. Looking back, it is clear that Castro never intended to fulfill these promises when he signed the manifesto. Instead, he realized that he now had the power, in Lenin's words, to tear down the state with the help of the people of Cuba. His army grew, and Fidel ruled this force with an iron fist. Some doubted his authoritative rule, but none outwardly defied or questioned him. Castro began his guerrilla war in earnest now, with attacks on military outposts and taking control of a hospital, schools, a printing press, a slaughterhouse, landmine factory, and even a cigar factory. Batista's failure to contain Castro forced him into an all-or-nothing assault. With 10,000 soldiers, Operation Verano resulted in the army bombarding the heavily forested area and surrounding villages that were suspected of aiding the rebels. Despite their superior size, the army was unfamiliar with dealing with the guerrilla warfare tactics. Using landmines and ambushes, and with the support of the local people, Castro went on the offensive, forcing the army out of the mountains. Fearing Castro was a socialist, the U.S. instructed General Cantillo to remove Batista from power. But Batista caught wind of the plan and fled into exile with over $3 million on December 31, 1958. Furious and frustrated with the turn of events, Castro employed sympathetic army leaders to arrest Cantillo. Fidel had won, and on January 2nd, he entered Havana victorious. It was then that he began what he believed was his most important fight, the battle against the United States, whom he saw as the origin of all of Cuba's troubles since his youth. An interim government consisting of a coalition of all of the opposition parties was formed in accordance with the Manifesto of Sierra Maestra. Elections, it was announced, would happen in 18 months. Castro set up his residence and office in the penthouse at the Havana Hilton Hotel. His title, Representative of the Rebel Armed Forces of the Presidency. Meanwhile, quietly in the background, Castro held secret meetings with the Populist Socialist Party, his brother's old friends, to plan the birth of a socialist nation.
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0: In the attempts by Batista to hold power, it was reported that 20,000 had been murdered. In reality, the figure was between 1,000 to 4,000. Castro's response now was to bring those involved to justice. This saw hastily set up military trials, execute hundreds of former government and military officials. The U.S. press condemned these as false trials, and the executions as a bloodbath. Castro was livid, and in his speech to the masses proclaimed, "Revolutionary justice is not based on legal precepts, but on moral conviction." Prime Minister Fidel Castro took ultimate control on February 16, 1959. Upon visiting the U.S. in April of that year, Castro met with then-Vice President Richard Nixon, whom it was said he immediately disliked. Furthering his goodwill tour with stops in Canada, Trinidad, Brazil, Uruguay, and Argentina, and at an economic conference in Buenos Aires, his proposed $30 billion U.S.-funded Marshall Plan for Latin America was unsuccessful. Upon returning, the first agrarian reform law was signed for landholdings to be capped at 993 acres per owner and prohibiting foreigners from obtaining Cuban land and ownership. Enraging rich landowners, Castro broke up large landholdings and around 200,000 peasants were given title deeds for the smaller parcels. Las Manacas, the Castro family farm, was not even spared, and Castro's mother, Lina, was incensed and never forgave Fidel. Advertising Cuba as a tropical paradise free of racial discrimination, Castro, as president of the national tourist industry, encouraged African Americans to visit Cuba. At the same time, low-level civil servants enjoyed boosts in their salaries, while judges and politicians had their salaries greatly reduced. And in March 1959, Castro declared that anyone whose rent was $100 a month or less, that their payments would be cut in half. Still refusing to be labeled a socialist or communist, Castro appointed Marxists in many top government and military positions. Che Guevara became governor of the Central Bank and then Minister of Industries. Raul Castro was made Minister of Defense. Many more senior government and military officials defected to the U.S. following these announcements. Slowly, the tide was turning decidedly to the left. Castro implemented a surge of social projects to improve life for Cubans. More classrooms were opened in the first 30 months of Castro's government than in the previous 30 years. A national healthcare system was expanded, and rural health centers sprang up across the island, offering free medical aid. In 6 months, 600 miles of road had been built across the island, and $300 million was spent on water and sanitation plants. In an effort to reduce homelessness, over 800 houses were constructed every month, and nurseries and daycare centers opened for the workers' children. Centers for the disabled and elderly were also opened. Television and radio were effectively used to create a dialogue with the people, thus keeping the working class on his side. But the middle class did not fare so well. The country's doctors, engineers, and other professionals moved to Florida. This caused a great drain on the economy. The conservative press expressed outrage, and in return, the government ordered a clarification to be written and printed with any story that was critical of the regime. Now, opposition movements began to spring up against Castro's government. In a historic moment, Castro signed a deal with the Soviet Union, exchanging oil for sugar. This shattered any semblance of friendly Cuba-U.S. relations. Cuba and the Soviet Union were inextricably linked together. In March 1960, U.S. President Eisenhower authorized the CIA to organize an attempt to overthrow the Castro regime. With a budget of $13 million and the mafia as an ally, due to Castro shutting down the brothel and casino business on the island, plans move forward. When the first major shipment of Soviet crude oil arrived for processing, Castro asked the American-owned oil refineries to refine 1 million barrels of the Soviet crude. When they refused, Castro seized the plants and nationalized them in the name of Cuba. October 1960, an economic embargo was imposed on the majority of exports to Cuba from the United States. In return, the National Institute for Agrarian Reform seized and nationalized over 500 privately run businesses owned by American companies. In December, the U.S. stopped the import of the country's primary crop, Cuban sugar. Castro flew to New York to address the United Nations. He stayed at the Hotel Teresa in Harlem and met with journalists and even Malcolm X. He flaunted his new friendship with Soviet Premier Nikita Khrushchev, with the two of them seizing on the opportunity to condemn poverty and racism in America in places like Harlem. Returning to Cuba, Castro feared a U.S.-backed coup d'etat and spent $120 million on weapons supplied by Belgian, French, and Soviet suppliers. He doubled the size of his armed forces. All relations with Cuba totally collapsed on January 3, 1961, with the U.S. formally announcing the split. A mass exodus of the middle-class Cuban population occurred shortly thereafter. These Cuban exiles organized quickly and created anti-Castro protests. Ironically, many of these anti-Castro protesters were also anti-Batista protesters. They felt alienated and betrayed by their country. The protests turned incendiary, and sugarcane fields were burned, and state-owned stores were bombed and factories sabotaged. In many areas, the poor villagers who once supported Castro turned against him. The mountain areas became so dangerous for the government forces that Castro's answer was to relocate mass groups and families, scattering them to different areas of Cuba. In Guantanamo, the CIA moved forward with its plans by training hundreds of Cuban exiles for an invasion of Cuba. April 15, 1961, President Kennedy sent B-26 bombers to strike at Cuba's major airport. The attack destroyed most of Cuba's air force. The next day, Fidel showed his true hand, announcing that he would create a socialist state. There was no more backroom whispers. The truth was out. Thousands of potential threats to his plans were immediately arrested. 1,400 Cuban exiles lay ready to attack in Nicaragua. On April 17th, they had their chance. Brigade 2506 landed at Cuba's Bay of Pigs and immediately engaged in a firefight with Castro's forces. Taking personal control of the army's response, Fidel hammered the exiles from both sea and air. Without additional support from the U.S., the would-be rebels didn't stand a chance, and in 72 hours, they unconditionally surrendered. The captured were interrogated on live television by Fidel himself. This resounding victory by Castro further enhanced his reputation and strengthened his position in Latin America. It also emboldened him to step up the squashing of any resistance in Cuba. Again, these steps hastened the departure of more of the middle class from Cuba to the shores of Miami.
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0: From Cuba to the shores of Miami. Many of the Bay of Pig rebels were imprisoned, with some used as bargaining chips to secure some $25 million in medicine and food. The Cuban Air Force, though severely crippled, still participated in the critical fight at the Bay of Pigs. A mere 10 aircraft were all that was left of Cuba's aerial fighters. One of the pilots was Douglas Rudd. Hailed as one of the heroes of the Revolution for his daring flying during those three fateful days of the Bay of Pigs invasion, when we look back, we can see that the rebels had no chance without U.S. forces. But there was no way for young Douglas to know that as he climbed into his Hawker Sea Fury plane. Every flight invited a terrible death at the hands of what could have been an overwhelming onslaught of U.S. aerial fighter planes. But that did not materialize. Instead, Cuba's Air Force succeeded, and Douglas came back a hero. I spoke with Clive Rudd, his son, now living in Miami, as he recounted a bittersweet tale.
4: It's actually fairly typical of what happened at that time after 1959, when there was a lot of injustice in Cuba. The justice system was a disaster. The corruption was rampant. The most of Cuban youth was actually very enchanted by the Cuban Revolution, and actually they thought they were leading Latin America into a new era where more justice and a fair system will prevail. So my father joined the revolution. They were very excited that I then managed to actually to overthrow a regime that was supported by the United States. A year or two later, they realized that actually the power had already corrupted many with the power itself, that they couldn't let it go. And actually one of the key goals of the revolution was to have a fair and open election just a year after of taking the power away from the Fulgencio Batista, the dictator. So after a year in power, the new government led by Fidel Castro decided not to do elections, postpone elections, and keep postponing elections. And a couple of years later, started to persecute anybody that was against that, religious, believers, persecuting the arts, any expression that were against the revolution, they were heavily persecuted. So although my father was not a politician, he was a military, a high-ranking military. Everybody in the government and in the military, they thought it was the right thing to do, but they believe in that revolution. In that time in Cuba, being part of the new revolution was actually something personal. They believed in that, and they were prepared, most of them prepared to give their lives for that. Once they started to realize that the new government didn't want to let go of power and started to persecute and incarcerate and in many cases execute dissidents, many started to break away from that. So my father started to dissent, and they started to ostracize him or sort of sideline him until it came to a point that actually they needed to build a case for him. So they took whatever they could to build a case, and they left renouncing the revolution, saying that he wanted to quit and go and fly for France, where he had more or less a job already waiting. So because they decided he knew too much about the internals of the revolution, they put him in prison. And then later he managed to escape prison, but instead of trying to go away, he tried to go back and debate with the Cuban leaders, because he even thought, Fidel doesn't know what's going on. This cannot be Fidel. This has to be a bunch of idiots around him. They don't know what they're doing. So he went to try to see Fidel's right hand or chief of staff, Celia Sanchez. So please tell Fidel this has happened. This is a great injustice, and this cannot happen. So that's, I think, the reason my father sort of escaped from prison. They decided to let him go. When somebody was in power and suddenly become a ghost, you knew, because you knew that person was all the time at home in pyjamas. And so in Cuba, they used to call it plan pyjama. So once you, when the revolution was done with you, you become plan pyjama. Means you are only home. And the reason is because the only employer was the government. It's not like in any other country, you are employed by Coca-Cola, and you are the CEO of Coca-Cola, and you get sacked. And then I was at 10, 12 years old, and I realized, oh, my father is a fighter pilot, but he never goes to the airplane. I never seen him in flying or in military clothes or anything. I mean, he has a lot of time, and so something is not right. But then the interesting thing is that actually, when time passes, about, I don't know, 40 years after that, the end of his form is full, whereas in Miami. So he actually becoming very good friends with his former enemies. So he died at the end in the house of one of the pilots that went in the Bay of Pigs invasion.
5: So eventually Clive, and then other members of his family, were able to leave the country. This is how they accomplished their escape.
4: At that time, I'm about 5 or 8 years ago, I don't recall exactly the date, the restrictions changed and opened a lot, as it was until recently forbidden to leave the country without an official job for the government or any activity representing the government. You were charged with treason. You will not leave the country where you want to go. You go where you can, whatever doors are open. The way, the path that most people took was take a raft and go to the sea and then try to cross the Florida Strait to Miami. And that's where thousands of young Cubans had died. I was never built physically to row a big boat. I didn't have the strength or the training to row across the Florida Strait. And I tried to enlist myself in one of the rafts as a doctor. You will have hypothermia, too much sun, you will have a lot of people sick, et cetera, et cetera, et cetera. So I managed at some point to sort of enlist myself in one of the rafts. But an event that happened in 91 stopped me from doing, because Cuba was the host for the Pan American Games. I had an opportunity during the summer to work as a translator. When the summer finished, I went back to trying to help to build the raft to go and cross the strait. But the Swedish family that I helped to help translate, they said they don't return to Cuba. And if I could help them translate again, I said I cannot, because I'm pinned or the training to row across the Florida Strait. And I'm trying to enlist myself in one of the rafts as a doctor. You will have hypothermia, too much sun, you will have a lot of people sick, et cetera, et cetera, et cetera. So I managed at some point to sort of enlist myself in one of the rafts. But an event that happened in 91 stopped me from doing, because Cuba was the host for the Pan American Games. I had an opportunity during the summer to work as a translator. When the summer finished, I went back to trying to help to build the raft to go and cross the strait. But the Swedish family that I helped to help translate, they said they don't return to Cuba. And if I could help them translate again, I said I cannot, because I'm preparing to leave in a raft. So I was very straightforward. And they said that then if I stay in Cuba and help them translate, they will hand it

0: Despite everything that happened, Castro had managed to become a national icon to the people of Cuba. According to Clive Rudd, here is the story of how that happened.
1: Fidel became an icon because he managed to escape death so many times. He managed to actually, against all...
2: There's a wall that runs along there. I think it's still there. He said, I don't think I'll ever make it, but he did.
3: Order for Jennifer C.
4: Is this my double shot, double cream, double froth, double pump, double whip, double sleeve?

At 5:45 a.m., off the coast of Utah, 18 warships point their guns at German fortifications and open fire. At 6:10, the tactical bombardment of German defenses begins with 300 B-26 Marauder medium bombers. The brave pilots descend below the cloud cover and drop their bombs at a very low altitude. They provide one of the most effective bombings of D-Day and only lose two planes. The landing on the Normandy beaches begins at 6:30 a.m. At Utah Beach, the men land 2 kilometers south of their target. Lucky for them, this area has been bombed since dawn with 100 tons of explosives. 28 Sherman tanks now manage to reach the shore. By 8 a.m., 4 battalions of the 4th Division of Infantry, including nearly 1,000 soldiers, are on the beach. Inland, the paratroopers from the 101st are struggling to silence the batteries of artillery arranged in a second line of defense around Saint-Marie-de-Mont. They still must attack Brécourt and Oldie, where 8 105mm howitzers are shooting at Utah Beach.

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1: Will Frank on the right.
0: Okay.
1: The 30 caliber.
2: Okay. 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

At Old D, 50 Germans defend the position until a handful of intrepid paratroopers decide to storm it.

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He lives in the house where the German gunners of the Oldie were posted. He has reconstructed every detail of the paratroopers of the 101st fight to seize the battery.

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2: Artificial intelligence, it's a revolution.
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At the beginning of the afternoon, the 2nd and 3rd Battalions of the 8th Infantry Regiment leave Utah Beach and head inland by roadways 1 and 2. Supported by Sherman tanks, they will participate in the seizing of Saint-Marie-du-Mont.

But at 4 p.m., the Germans counterattack in the direction of the Fier Bridge. The paratroopers of the 82nd Airborne face 200 German soldiers from an armored battalion equipped with Renault R35 and Hotchkiss H39 tanks. Throughout the early afternoon, the parachutists are under continuous fire. At 4 p.m., two German tanks appear on the Fier Road. Using a 57mm gun, two teams of tank fighters destroy them. A third tank is dangerously close and threatens the US position. Two intrepid paratroopers manage to destroy that one too.

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9: For the first time in history, on April the 16th, 1917, French tanks fought their way through the black sludge of Chemin des Dames. 1 year before, in October, British tanks bogged down in the Battle of Somme. In both cases, a long-awaited miracle did not materialize. The first battle tanks failed to make a difference. Yet a century later, tanks are still here, and they are becoming ever more deadly. How did they evolve from poorly armored soapboxes to modern titans of war? What is the future of tanks at a time when few armed conflicts have a front line and terrorism is the greatest threat?

0: For a century, tanks were constantly redesigned and adapted. Their use on the battlefield has been the subject of multiple fighting doctrines. I climbed into modern-day tanks to try to understand their history. I interviewed specialists.
1: Les duels ont démarré au-delà de 1000-1500 mètres, mais se sont terminés quelquefois à bout portant.
0: Tank enthusiasts shared their passion with me.
2: Les jeux vidéo, c'est vraiment un moyen en plus d'apprendre l'histoire. 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
0: Men of the 1st Hunter Regiment based at Verdun welcomed me into their world.

0: 1915. The days of maneuver warfare and heroic assaults were over. Soldiers on both sides were holed up in trenches. Thousands of miles of barbed wire stretched across the wasteland between them. To break through enemy lines, you needed to cross over this no man's land and endure a senseless slaughter. How many infantrymen must have dreamed of having armor that protected against bullets and explosions? As early as August the 28th, 1914, the French colonel Jean-Baptiste Estienne stated, "Victory will smile upon the one who first puts a cannon on a vehicle able to move on any type of terrain." Engineers attempted to do just that, putting cannons on agricultural machinery.
1: On peut dire que le char, c'est une transmutation mécanique de vieux systèmes d'armes que tout le monde connaît, qui sont les éléphants d'Hannibal, qui sont le char du pharaon Ramsès à la bataille de Kadesh, ou plus simplement le chevalier du Moyen-Âge en armure. 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
0: The design of these first tanks entailed considerable trial and error. On the eve of the First World War, designs for self-propelled guns were submitted to French artillery officials. Captain Levavasseur's tank, for example, had an armored hull, articulated wheels, the ancestors of caterpillar tracks, and a 75mm gun. It was rejected in 1903 and again in 1908. In 1912, the Australian engineer Lancelot Eldin de Mole designed an armored engine with caterpillar tracks that could carry soldiers across trenches and barbed wire without fearing machine guns. His project was also rejected. French and British generals still swore by the cavalry. But after a few months of war, they knew that the great Napoleonic cavalry battles were a thing of the past. Tank initiatives on both sides of the channel between 1915 and 1917 now began to bear fruit. The first tank ever built came from England in 1915. But Little Willie never saw battle. On February the 2nd, 1916, Lieutenant Colonel Swinton introduced the Big Willie. Officially named Mark I, this tank was 29.5 feet long, more than 13 feet wide, and more than 6.5 feet high. The Mark I weighed 28 tons and was covered with armor plates up to half an inch thick. In addition to two 6-pound naval guns, it was equipped with a 106 horsepower 6-cylinder engine, which allowed it to reach almost 4 miles per hour and a range of 24 miles. Tanks were born, and they quickly became a symbol of the modern army.
2: The tank has a symbolic value. It shows power, it shows strength, and that's why some countries wanted them in their armories, even if they didn't really think they were going to use them in battle, because it's got an amazing presence. If you turn up with a tank, it shows you mean business. And the tank's really powerful on that. Its presence, as you can see here at the museum, awes people. And that's true on the battlefield as well.
1: Le nom de tank vient d'un stratagème britannique pour tromper les Allemands, tout simplement. Et Churchill appelait les tanks les landships, donc les navires terrestres. Et c'est pour dissimuler le plus longtemps possible aux Allemands les activités industrielles britanniques et françaises dans l'invention du char que le char a été baptisé tank, parce que réservoir, ma foi, c'est un nom passe-partout.
0: 49 Mark 1s were used for the first time during the offensive in Somme in September 1916. The results were modest. Only 21 tanks managed to set off for battle, and most broke down or were immobilized by German artillery. This British setback did not deter the French. In January 1916, the company Schneider Crusoe introduced the land battleship. ...16.6 feet long, 6.5 feet wide, and more than 6.5 feet high, the Schneider tank weighed 12.5 tons. It was equipped with a 75mm gun, made of half-inch thick hardened steel plates and a 60-horsepower four-cylinder engine with a three-speed transmission. It could reach a speed of 2.5 miles per hour. Another prototype was introduced in 1916, the Saint-Chamond tank. Better armed and more spacious, the Saint-Chamond tank offered greater protection and visibility. At 23 tons, it was equipped with a 90-horsepower engine and armed with a 75mm gun and four machine guns. These steel monsters were not terribly reliable.
3: People have no idea how much NASA has impacted their lives.
4: One, liftoff.
5: Artificial intelligence, it's a revolution.
6: There are so many unanswered questions.
7: We are on the dark side of the universe.
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0: The first French tanks took part in the Battle of Chemin-des-Dames in April and May 1917. Of 128 tanks sent out on April the 16th, 52 were hit by artillery and 21 broke down or got stuck in the mud. In May, on the plateau of La Faux, 32 Schneider tanks and 16 new Saint-Chamond tanks paved the way for infantrymen. This time, they effectively aided the assault on German lines, though 12 were lost during this two-day battle.
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18: The British were determined to improve upon the Mark 1. So in May 1917, they unveiled the Mark IV. It was 26 feet 5 inches long. It weighed 32 tons. It was powered by two Foster Daimler 105 horsepower six-cylinder inline engines with a theoretical speed of 3.72 miles per hour. Its armor was nearly a half inch thick,

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0: 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A commander gunner and a driver. The tank commander sat or stood right behind the driver. In this cramped and noisy space, the gunner gave orders to the driver by pressing one of his knees against his back for a change of direction, or by tapping on his helmet to start or stop the tank.
2: Et sur le terrain, est-ce qu'il a joué un rôle décisif dans la victoire des Alliés?
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0: As the Renault FT tank proved its effectiveness, 950 units were manufactured in the United States. Germans too realized the benefit of an armored army. Their response to the British Mark IV was the A7V. It was an armored box maneuvered by a crew of 18. However, only 20 of these 30-ton monsters were built before the armistice of the 11th of November 1918.
3: Tout le monde est intimement convaincu que le système d'armes char est un système extrêmement prometteur et que c'est clairement le système d'armes sur lequel il faut travailler et développer des technologies pour finir la guerre. 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
0: At the end of the First World War, the Kaiser's generals believed that they had been defeated by the presence of tanks. While the German military was determined to upgrade its armored capability, the Allies took steps to downgrade it. After the war, British battalions shrunk from 25 to 5 soldiers. The American government dissolved its armored corps.
4: I cannot ask that every American remain neutral in thought as well. Even a neutral.
0: Traumatized by the war and financially stressed, France ignored recommendations to continue tank development. In 1919, tanks came in three sizes, heavy, medium, and light. Each had a specific role.
3: La cavalerie, de manière tout à fait traditionnelle, sur un schéma très napoléonien, était organisée en cavalerie d'éclairage, cavalerie d'exploitation et cavalerie de percée. 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
5: We were dedicated to killing Nazis. 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
7: We choose
6: to go to the moon.
7: Wow, what a plane. What a view. 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

0: As early as 1926, the German army sent its officers to the Kazan Tank School in the Soviet Union. For 6 years, officers of both nations exchanged technical and strategic advice. The Soviets wanted to develop a tank that could be produced in large quantities. The Germans began drawing up plans for their first light tank, the Panzer. They would use it in all battles through the spring of 1941. It would serve as the basis for ever more powerful machines.
1: À cause des termes du traité de Versailles, l'Allemagne a quasiment interdiction de développer quoi que ce soit, en termes maritimes comme en termes terrestres ou en termes aéronautiques. 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
0: The first tank made by the Panzerwaffe was the Panzer I, with mass production beginning by 1934. A light tank at only 5 tons, it was initially designed with no turret. It carried 2 soldiers and 2 machine guns.
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0: The German army was then developing the techniques and tools needed for a general military strategy. The Blitzkrieg, or flash war. The chief architect was Heinz Guderian. A strong advocate of tanks, he revolutionized the German approach to battle, earning him the nickname Fast Heinz.
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0: In this strategy, the Air Force attacks the enemy's rear and front lines, while tanks attack the front. As the tanks break through, the Air Force holds enemy reserves at bay. Finally, tanks move deeper into the enemy territory, while the infantry attacks any pockets of resistance. By September 1939, the Reich Army had 2,000 tanks. Germany could now test its Blitzkrieg doctrine during its invasion of Poland. In just a few days, the Wehrmacht, or German army, broke through the Polish defenses and rushed toward Warsaw. In a little more than 1 month, the Polish army, known for being the 5th best army in the world, was destroyed. German bombers grounded the Polish air force, destroyed infrastructure, bridges, barracks and train stations, while panzer divisions roared in. Three days after the Wehrmacht invaded Poland, France and the United Kingdom began to consider their response. The so-called phony war began. The French army prepared for an expected German offensive, with tanks, including the medium-weight V1, playing an important role.
1: Une des terreurs pour l'armée allemande, ça a été le char B1 bis français, qui était virtuellement impossible à détruire par les pièces anti-chars allemandes. 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
0: The B-1 was the star of French heavy tanks at the start of the Second World War. Introduced in 1931, this 32-ton tank was highly mobile and carried significant firepower. It was equipped with a 75mm short barrel gun and a 1.8-inch gun in the turret. A 307-horsepower engine allowed for a speed of 15 miles per hour on the road. Its core mission: use its over 2-inch thick front armor to break through enemy lines. Created by General Estienne in the 20s, the heavy B-1 was one of the most powerful tanks for about 15 years. But its early design had many technical handicaps. It required constant maintenance and new parts. The other star of this period was the Renault R35. It was so successful that it would be exported as far as Eastern Europe. Finally, the Samoa S35. This 20-ton tank was equipped with a 1.8-inch automatic gun and used a crew of three. It was the first French tank to feature sloped armor. Because of the 60-degree angle, any shell or bullet that hit its surface was likely to be deflected.

In the north, the Reich's tank corps faced a Soviet counterattack and a formidable foe, the KV-1.

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0: On December the 7th, 1941, the Japanese Air Force attacked the American naval base at Pearl Harbor, drawing the United States into the war. Its weaponry would need to be updated, including its tanks. Between 1930 and 1939, the U.S. Army acquired only 321 light tanks. The industrial infrastructure to manufacture them was non-existent, and no one was truly trained to use them. At the end of the First World War, their engineers had designed the Mark VII Liberty. A steel giant similar to its British cousin, they were sold to Canada in 1940.
1: Il faut se souvenir que quand les États-Unis rentrent en guerre au début des années 40, l'armée américaine est une armée minuscule, tant en termes qualitatifs que quantitatifs. 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
0: The US Army quickly updated its M2 tank with reinforced armor. Released under the name M3, it was nicknamed the Stuart by the British. But all the light US tanks have the same problem. Their 37mm guns penetrated less than an inch of steel from a relatively short distance. Designed in 1940, the M3 Lee was armed with a 75mm gun placed at the front of the tank. It was also equipped with a 7mm gun mounted in a turret. It had light armor, a half inch thick in the rear and 1.5 in the front, making it vulnerable to German Panzer IIIs and anti-tank guns.
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0: Starting in 1941. Automakers General Motors and Chrysler built more than 6,200 M3 Lee units. In 1942 alone, they assembled 1,500 tanks. With slight modifications by the British, the Lee tank took another name, the Grant. Grant and Lee tanks fought as early as 1942, particularly in North Africa. They joined other British tanks, including the Churchill, known for its robust 4-inch thick armor, and the Matilda, nicknamed the Queen of the Desert. With its nearly 3-inch armored plates, this 25-ton tank was considered the best defended tank in Western Europe until 1941. At the time, specialists saw it as a heavy tank due to its thick sloped armor plates. Its role in infantry support explains its low speed of only 15 miles per hour.
2: Que vaut ce char britannique, Mathilda ?
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0: At the beginning of July 1942, with only about 40 panzers left, Rommel waited for reinforcements. When he resumed the offensive at the end of August 1942, he had only 200 panzers matched against more than 767 British tanks. The Germans were forced to give up. On November the 4th, 1942, General Rommel, with only about 30 tanks left, gave the order to retreat to Libya, then to Tunisia, where his forces linked up to 31 Tiger tanks. This is where the British Army first caught a glimpse of the Tiger number 131. The only specimen in working condition is now kept at the Tanks Museum of Bovington. This steel monster is a startling sight. On the battlefield, the Tiger was a predator. In Tunisia, the 31 Tigers destroyed 300 enemy tanks while suffering only 7 losses.
1: La 8e armée du général Montgomery était parfaitement ravitaillée depuis le port d'Alexandrie par les convois qui arrivaient de Grande-Bretagne et des États-Unis. 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Rommel a tout simplement plié sous le nombre.
0: The African campaign showed that many Allied tank models were obsolete and had to be removed from the front lines. The manufacturing of the Queen of the Desert, the Matilda Mark II, was stopped, followed by the M3 Grant and Lee. They were all replaced by a new American design, the M4 Sherman, in the autumn of 1942. The Sherman became one of the most iconic tanks of the Second World War. It weighed 30 tons and was equipped with armor nearly 3 inches thick. With a gasoline-fueled 400 horsepower 9-cylinder engine, it could reach speeds of up to 24 miles per hour. Designed during the second phase of a massive medium tank program, the Sherman would be a welcome surprise to Allied soldiers during its baptism of fire in 1942.
1: Le Sherman est un pur produit de la culture américaine. 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
4: Would I say I'm ready to be executed? Yeah, I mean, it's not going to be that big deal.
5: We were dedicated to killing Nazis. And that's what we volunteered for.
6: 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Yeah!
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0: In 1944, most Allied units were equipped with American Sherman tanks. General Percy Hobart modified the tanks to facilitate landing operations, including a special model called the DD, or duplex drive. The only existing specimen is in the collection at the Bovington Museum.
17: David, what this is amazing, it's huge. It's a boat or it's a tank?
18: It's both. It's a 30-ton Sherman tank, an American Sherman, converted by the British to be able to float ashore, powered by propellers at the back for the D-Day landings. And the idea is the canvas screen around it displaces enough water to allow that 30-ton tank to float. You have propellers at the back and tracks to drive on land. So they call it a duplex drive, DD, two ways of driving. And they were designed specifically for the D-Day landings. Yeah. And the idea was, the problem that the Allies had, if you put all your tanks on one boat, and that boat hits a mine or is hit by shellfire, you'll lose all the tanks. If further out to sea, you can launch all your tanks, there's a good chance some of them will get onto the beach.
17: And the duplex drive is one of the Hobart furnaces?
18: Yeah, there's a unit is put together under a General Hobart, the 79th Armoured Division, and it has many different units serving with it. Specialised armour, floating tanks, bridge layers, tanks with petard mortars to blow up emplacements, lots of different types of armor that is specially designed for the D-Day landings to get the guys ashore. And then they use it throughout the rest of the campaign in Europe because they realize flamethrowers, lots of these different types of vehicles are really useful.
0: Between 1940 and 1945, the United States produced more than 53,000 Sherman tanks, which inspired the British to develop and manufacture an anti-tank tech, the Firefly.

0: Based on the M4 Sherman, the Firefly weighed 31 tons. The British equipped it with their anti-tank gun, the 76.2mm QF-17 Pounder. Its shells could penetrate 6 inches of armor. Unfortunately, with its high profile and 3-inch thick armor, the Firefly was also an easy target.
1: Les Américains ne disposaient pas de l'équivalent du Tigre avec le char Firefly, mais ils disposaient au moins d'un char capable de percer les Tigres. Et on a vu ensuite, pendant la bataille de Normandie, les Tigres être défaits plusieurs fois par des Sherman Firefly.
0: With Hitler determined to win the arms race, the German tank madness was far from over. Instead of addressing the weaknesses of current tanks, the Führer ordered his industrial sector to develop whole new models. The result, in mid-1943, was a monster, the Panzer V Panther.

0: Its diesel engine supplies 840 horsepower, giving it a top speed of 28 miles per hour.
1: La principale qualité des chars de série T soviétiques, c'est qu'ils sont pas chers. 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
0: The T-72 was mass-produced and exported to 35 countries, but the Soviets didn't stop there. At the end of the 70s, they created the T-80 by installing a gas turbine engine on the base frame of the T-64. In the mid-1980s, the Red Army had no fewer than 60,000 tanks in addition to those in satellite countries. By contrast, the United States had only 12,000 tanks, West Germany 4,000, France 1,200, the United Kingdom 900. In the Middle East, the tank has played a fundamental role. Since its creation in 1948, Israel has seen the value of tanks in national defense.

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After the Lebanon War, Israeli tanks continued to improve, with three new models in 1983, 1989, and 2004. The newest of these had armor made of multiple materials, such as metal, plastic, and ceramic, and an active protection system. For Russia, its T-72 tanks were largely outclassed by those of the coalition. Launched in 1993, the T-90 was the first Russian tank to feature Contact 5 reactive armor, an infrared jamming system, and detectors to warn the crew of targeting by enemy guidance.

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In contemporary designs, crew safety and the preservation of the tank are now primary concerns.

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1: 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Each year, gamers from all over the world travel to the Tank Museum of Bovington, England. Here, they live the history of tanks in an immersive online experience that draws millions of participants.

0: The T-14 Armata is less expensive than most Western tanks. It is also incredibly fast, up to 56 miles per hour on the road. This tank is equipped with an automated turret. This revolutionary concept ensures the safety of the crew by allowing them to stay in an isolated armored capsule. The Armata has an active armoring system that is able to deflect incoming missiles. The rear is elevated, and the 125mm gun mounted on the front is set at a wider angle. That allows it to target aircraft flying at low altitudes. Its firepower can penetrate 32 inches of armor. With the emergence of asymmetric conflicts, wars without a front line, the usefulness of tanks is under question. Their recent use in Afghanistan shows that they remain crucial to infantry support.
1: Comment ces chars seront utilisés ? 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
0: From their breakthrough role in the German Blitzkrieg, tanks have been central to a range of major offensives. Over the decades, they've become faster, more powerful, and more agile. Today, they are formidable and effective weapons, high-tech communication platforms, players in an integrated digital battlefield. Created a century ago in the trenches, tanks are still widely used by militaries around the world. Supported by sappers and infantrymen, covered by artillery and the air force, tanks are still essential elements of strategic units. The tank has proven to be an effective spearhead for a number of ground offensives. General Estienne, a century ago, was not wrong when he predicted an enduring role for mobile assault artillery.
2: On va pouvoir mettre la gomme un peu. Allez, à fond.

0: would I say I'm ready to be executed? Yeah, I mean, it's not going to be that big deal.
1: 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And that's what we volunteered for.
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10: When Adolf Hitler came to power in Germany in 1933, he set up concentration camps to incarcerate the opponents to his regime. But in less than a decade, these deadly camps spawned evil killing factories, theatres for a kind of barbarism and genocide that is unique in the history of humanity. Few know the real truth regarding the story of the concentration camps, one of the darkest events of which took place in Berlin itself on January the 20th, 1942. The minutes of this meeting list the number of Jews to be eliminated. 11 million. In addition to concentration camps designed for imprisonment, ghettos were created, along with extermination centres, those gruesome factories of death. Belzec, Sobibor, Treblinka and Auschwitz-Birkenau were the main ones. But how did these camps become machines to crush and destroy entire populations?
11: We were absolutely surprised by the number of camps that we found.
12: Himmler couldn't cope with the scene before him.
13: We put someone in ice cold water until they died.
10: How did these camps function? Exactly how many were there? How was it that a secret operation invented the gassing process as early on as 1939?
14: Hitler, of course, could make a huge decision that had a big impact.
10: More than 70 years after the events, research is still going on into the Nazi camps. We have met the last survivors, researchers and archaeologists, and have access to unseen remains that have only recently been uncovered.
15: You see here, came with the victims from France, from Drancy.
16: Arriving in Auschwitz was like facing the apocalypse.
10: We have travelled to France, Germany, the US and Poland to understand the nebulous history of the Nazi camps and to uncover the secrets of how Adolf Hitler's killing machine functioned.

0: The Nazi regime surrendered on May the 8th, 1945, leaving behind it millions of victims and traumatized people. For the entire world, it was a time to face up to one of the worst killing machines in history. A macabre, multifaceted machine serving Adolf Hitler's racist, anti-Semitic dictatorship. Concentration camps and centers for extermination. April 1945. 17 kilometers from the German city of Munich, Dachau was one of the last camps to be liberated by the Americans. George Stevens, employed by the military's film department, went ahead of the troops. He filmed the camp in color, and what he saw scarred him for the rest of his life. Indeed, he was so traumatized that his films were kept hidden in his house in Los Angeles until 1984. When it was liberated, Dachau had seen 200,000 prisoners pass through its gates and the deaths of 30,000 people, if not more. But above all, it was the nerve center for a model of terror at the very source of the concentration camp nightmare.
1: The concentration camps had a very definite set of rules based on the practices that were developed at the original camp at Dachau.
0: The Nazi state owed the development of this model to two men, Heinrich Himmler and Theodor Eicher. They were both very close to Hitler, the new Chancellor of the Reich. March 1933. Adolf Hitler had only been in power for a few weeks, but the order had already been given to imprison the political opponents of the Nazi regime in camps.
2: The aim of the concentration camps in 1933 was to re-educate those who'd been judged as deviants.
0: But there was no legal framework for these camps, which were opened in random locations by the police and the Sturmabteilung, or the SA, the paramilitary wing of the Nazi Party. Meanwhile, the elite SS Guard was determined to end the involvement of the SA and to transform the chaotic camp system into a machine to serve the Führer. It was within this context that Dachau was created, near Munich, in the south of Germany. The place that would change the history of the concentration camps. It was the first major project of Heinrich Himmler, one of Hitler's closest collaborators and the head of the SS.
3: Heinrich Himmler was the head of the SS. He had started life as a chicken farmer. He spent some of his time strangling chickens, so it was good preparation, you could say, for the job that he later took on. It was only in 1922 that he joined the Nazi Party, and then Hitler promoted him to be the leader of his SS.
0: On March the 22nd, 1933, 96 prisoners were taken to the site of a disused factory. They didn't know it yet, but the plans for the camp they were about to build came from the highest levels within the Reich. When new director Theodor Eicher arrived, Dachau became a laboratory. And its detainees were the guinea pigs for a diabolical plan. Eicher was a Nazi from the outset. As soon as he arrived in Dachau, he established the basis for the concentration camp system. According to the Eicher model, his aim was to re-educate prisoners by breaking them both psychologically and physically.
2: In the Nazi mindset, there was that idea that Aryan blood, German blood, was rare, so it was better to re-educate than to kill.
0: For the time being, the camps were prisons from which one might potentially be freed. They were aimed at Germans who had strayed from the proper path. When Adolf Hitler dismantled the SA in 1934, the camps were left with a single commander, Himmler, the Führer's second-in-command.
3: It was the SS who took over the control of the concentration camps completely, including all of the death camps in the Holocaust.
4: People have no idea how much NASA has impacted their lives.
5: One, liftoff.
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0: In 1935, the Nuremberg Laws, adopted during the annual Nazi Party conference, strengthened measures to exclude the entire Jewish population. It was at that point that the camps became an instrument of persecution.
2: When the Nazis came to power, the first policy they introduced aimed to rid the German territory of any Jewish presence by forcing the Jews to emigrate.
0: At that time, Jews were imprisoned on a political pretext. The extermination camps didn't yet exist. But Eicher's model was evolving. Prisoners now wore a striped uniform and cap.
15: Thousands of times over, the men had to simultaneously remove their caps with the same gesture and slap them against their thighs. If they didn't get it right, the session could last for 3, 4, or even 6 hours.
0: Different coloured triangles were now used to categorise and rank the prisoners.
3: There were badges for everybody who was in a concentration camp. For example, if you were a criminal, your badge was green. If you were what was known as an antisocial, your badge was purple. If you were gay, your badge was pink. If you had a green badge, indicating you were a criminal, usually a hardened criminal, you were treated quite well, because the SS guards used the criminals to police the camp.
0: These criminals were selected to become capos, who managed the other prisoners with considerable power. None of the prisoners had any idea how long their sentence was. The novel way Dachau functioned proved to be very effective. As such, Eicher established the operating manual for the perfect camp.
2: Eicher developed a certain number of basic rules that would become the norm for all Nazi concentration camps.
0: 3 years after it was created, the Dachau model was exported within Germany to create a new, even more successful camp that the war would turn into a killing machine. Somewhat surprisingly, the name of this bloody camp is rarely heard, Sachsenhausen. Around 30 kilometers from Berlin is the town of Oranienburg. It was home to a unique concentration camp that played a key role in Nazi persecution. The camp was called Sachsenhausen. This camp went way beyond Dachau in terms of the horror it contained. Günter Morsch, curator of the memorial, showed us around. The camp is perfectly preserved.
16: This is Tower A, which is the entrance to what was called the prison camp. To the right, we can see four barracks that are connected together. Far off to the right is the wash house, and on the other side, the prisoner's kitchen. To the left is a small camp containing barracks for the Jews. Over there are the cells, and of course, a great many watchtowers. And right over there on the right, the medical facility.
0: Until the camp was liberated in 1945, some 200,000 prisoners passed through Sachsenhausen. More than 90,000 died there. But how did this place become a symbol of the horrors of the concentration camps? In July 1936, when the first stone was laid, Berlin was celebrating, but for different reasons.
16: The Nazis built Sachsenhausen in 1936, during the Olympic Games. While almost 2,000 prisoners were building the camp, Berlin was welcoming around 1 million foreign visitors, just 30 kilometers away from where we are now.
0: Sachsenhausen was Heinrich Himmler's special project. He presented this camp as the most modern and the most adaptable ever built.
16: Sachsenhausen was the first camp to be designed by an architect.
0: The plans were drawn up to create a symbol of Nazi power, something powerful and terrifying. It would be an equilateral triangle with barracks arranged symmetrically around a central axis.
16: Himmler's idea of modern is translated by the architectural model of Sachsenhausen, that is, a kind of geometry to evoke total terror. From a single spot on the site, they could manage all the prisoners.
0: On the edges of the triangle, the towers each bore a letter of the alphabet. Tower A was the main entrance, but also the nerve center of the SS. On the gate, you can read the words, "Work sets you free." This phrase was found at the entrance of more camps that followed. But once through the gates, the prisoners entered hell on earth.
17: On one side, there were disciplinary punishments. You could get up to 25 blows with a stick, but on the other, you could also be sentenced to death.
0: The camp was initially planned for 7,000 prisoners, but it was modular and its capacity was increased exponentially over the years. The first detainees were political opponents, Jews and homosexuals. Each had their position in the camp's social hierarchy, a position justified by Nazi ideology.
16: Right at the top of the hierarchy were naturally the German prisoners, including political detainees and criminals. At the other end were the Jews, the Gypsies, Roms, gays, and Ukrainians.
17: Camps were run according to rules that were part of the Nazi legal system because they corresponded to the will of the Führer.
0: Prior to the war, Sachsenhausen was a showcase camp for the Nazis. This is unimaginable given how the camp then evolved up to 1945.
16: The International Chamber of Trade and Industry came to Sachsenhausen with a delegation of 165 people from many different countries.
0: By the end of the 1930s, Sachsenhausen had become the official school for those SS officers who would then go on to run different camps such as Buchenwald, Ravensbrück, and one of the worst, Auschwitz. With the war, the nature of Sachsenhausen changed, and it became a center for the coming genocide. This was mainly due to its proximity to a key location, but one that was little known. A central place in terms of the organization of the camps and the mass murders. This place, beside Sachsenhausen, was also perfectly symmetrical. It was T-shaped, T for Tod in German, or death.
18: We were dedicated to killing Nazis. That's what we volunteered for.
19: Guy Martin going for a piece of history. How much further can he go?
20: We choose to go to the moon.
21: Wow, what a flank. What a view. Isn't it good? It's absolutely unreal.
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0: Himmler was convinced that the camps needed a shared management structure. In 1933, this was simply an office. 5 years later, the concentration camps inspectorate set up shop in a huge building beside Sachsenhausen. T-Building, as the Nazis called it.
16: The concentration camps inspectorate directed the camps right down to the slightest detail.
0: At the heart of the system, prisoners became victims, imprisoned within rules.
17: These rules were so tough, setting prisoner rations to the nearest gram and enforcing labor for 12 hours a day, that they worked prisoners to death.
0: The inspectorate soon became a central organization. Hitler did not appear in the organization chart, but he was not short on ideas.
4: But Hitler, of course, could make a huge decision that had a big impact. For example, in the summer of 1942, he gives the order that the general government, that's most of Poland, has to be cleared of Jews by the end of the year.
0: In the hushed rooms of T-Building, Nazis like Glucks, Heydrich and Müller worked with Himmler on organizing deportations, medical experiments on detainees and genocide. Camp by camp.
16: If you needed a wheelbarrow, a truck, or to transport some Zyklon B, you needed to obtain a request from the inspectorate.
0: But T-Building didn't become the nerve center for the camps by chance. Its construction coincided with a toughening of Nazi policy with regard to their opponents and the Jews. German Jews began being deported to the camps in November 1938. 6,000 were sent to Sachsenhausen, simply because they were Jewish, and the inspectorate had some special treatment in store for them.
2: The Reich had to be rid of the Jews, and this idea was shared by everyone across the regime.
0: Germany didn't know it yet, but the foundation stone of the Holocaust had just been laid, amidst general indifference. In January 1939, the words Adolf Hitler spoke in front of the Reichstag in Berlin now ring out like a morbid prophecy, which provoked thunderous applause.
3: The speech in January 1939 was one of the few speeches Hitler gave where he talks about the Jewish question in terms which mention the word extermination.
0: 9 months later, Adolf Hitler triggered the Second World War by invading Poland, a country that was home to the biggest Jewish community in Europe at the time. October 1939. The Nazis set up the general government in the annexed territory of Poland. But just when Hitler wanted to rid Germany of any Jewish presence, he found himself with 2 million Jews to manage in this new territory.
2: It would be a systematic problem for the Nazis. The flip side to their territorial victories was the problem of the Jewish people who lived in those places.
0: Immediately, the Reich mobilized every means at their disposal to deal with the Jewish question. But no satisfactory solution emerged. Meanwhile, the Einsatzgruppen were created, who followed the armies and killed everyone they encountered in the dark forests of Poland.
22: There were killing units that followed along behind the army and shot large numbers of Jews.
0: It was decided to place the Jews from occupied territories in ghettos to isolate them from the rest of the population.
22: We define ghettos as places where Jews were held as a sort of ad hoc measure when the Nazis did not yet know exactly what to do with them.
4: Everyone knows about the Warsaw Ghetto because it was so huge and had a very high death rate.
0: The latest research shows that almost 12,000 ghettos were created between 1939 and 1945. In these ghettos, the Jews were enrolled in enforced labor schemes. Many died from epidemics and famines. Some were murdered to set an example. Operation Reinhardt, the codename given to the extermination of all the Polish Jews, had not yet been launched, but it was being developed. The Reich was already testing a special system for gassing a particular population. Its codename was Operation T4. This was the starting point for what history now calls the gas chambers. In December 1939, the Reich recruited people to man the secret operation known as Operation T4. The name referred to the central office of the program, located at 4 Tiergartenstrasse in Berlin. Its aims had been defined by Adolf Hitler: to exterminate every physically or mentally handicapped person in the Reich.
2: This was an assassination operation that was planned, thought out, and decided by Nazi leaders, and specifically by Hitler.
0: Hitler even signed a secret classified document protecting the murderers involved in the program. It was backdated to the 1st of September 1939 to make it seem like a war measure. The victims were transported in trucks to sanatoriums to undertake fake examinations. They were pushed into a shower room, which was in actual fact a carbon monoxide gas chamber, where they were asphyxiated. Their bodies were then incinerated in crematory ovens. Officially, these euthanasia centres were halted in the summer of 1941, when the secret of their existence was revealed. But in actual fact, the T4 programme continued in secret until 1945, killing perhaps as many as 300,000 people.
3: And many of the sorts of techniques that ended up being used in the Holocaust were used in the T4 program, and many of the people who participated in the T4 program ended up in the death camp. So it was like a training ground, really, for the final solution.
0: The medical personnel didn't know it yet, but these killers had just provided the answer to the Jewish question the Reich had been pondering. The final solution was in place. April 1940. A new camp was opened in Poland, in a deserted military base.
5: Precisely here, on this area, before the war existed, the Polish military barracks. After the September campaign in 1939, when Poland was invited, so these barracks were empty simply.
0: This town wasn't chosen at random. It was at the center of Europe. The town was Oświęcim. In German, Auschwitz. The first camp at Auschwitz wasn't designed to implement the final solution, but to imprison the Polish intelligentsia.
2: Initially, Auschwitz had nothing to do with the final solution or the Jews. It was a concentration camp that was created within a very particular context, that of the German colonization of Eastern Europe.
0: So how did this ordinary camp evolve into a center for slavery and killing that would eventually become a symbol of the Holocaust?
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0: Its destiny was closely connected to that of its director, Rudolf Höss, an SS officer trained at Sachsenhausen and a disciple of Eicher.
2: Höss considered himself to be, and indeed was, a student of Eicher's. And if you look at his memoirs, he continually refers to what Eicher instilled in him.
0: Auschwitz, with its room for 10,000 prisoners, was the biggest camp ever opened. In 1940, it had 20 brick barracks, including 14 single-story ones. New floors and buildings would gradually be added. Rudolf Höss immediately began applying Eicher's rules there.
2: The first 30 prisoners at Auschwitz were German criminals who came from another camp, Sachsenhausen, and who were sent to Auschwitz to set up the internal administration of the camps, the administration of the prisoners who'd run the place.
0: Among these criminals, recognizable by their green triangles, the SS named block chiefs and capos to direct the commando labor gangs. Auschwitz is a huge place made up of numbered blocks where the prisoners squeezed into at night. They slept on straw mattresses on the ground or on wooden beds, sometimes three to a bunk. The sanitary facilities were rudimentary. Over the years, these conditions deteriorated. Auschwitz had up to 20,000 prisoners by 1942, crammed into a section of the 28 blocks that made up this 20 hectares site.
5: The living conditions, the working conditions, were so hard, so harsh, that even except from the mass extermination, even without gas chambers, the normal everyday mortality rate was extremely high.
0: The prisoners' clothes were soon filthy and full of bugs. Every 3 months, the clothes and barracks were cleaned with a product that would later be used for something completely different, Zyklon B. From 1940 to 1945, more than 1.1 million people died in Auschwitz. 90% of them were Jewish. Daniel Urbechtel was deported there with his brother from the French camp at Drancy. He recalls their arrival.
24: Arriving in Auschwitz was like facing the apocalypse. We had to hurry off the cattle trucks, and if we missed our step, we'd fall. The dogs were biting at our calves, and we had to rush over to be presented one by one for an initial selection in front of an SS officer who was picking out what he needed.
0: Those who were fit enough went to work, and the others were killed. Daniel Obechtel and his brother were lucky. They joined a labor commando. They quickly learned that the number one rule of survival at Auschwitz, like in any other camps, was to eat.
24: There was a break from work at midday when a siren sounded and soup was distributed. We lapped up every last drop, aware of the starvation rations we were being given.
0: The prisoners tried to obtain extra food on the black market. They exchanged all kinds of things against a morsel of food. A crust of bread could be worth a life.
24: There was a father and son in one of the blocks. I heard that one morning they told the father that his son had died in the night. The father got up and went to his son's bed, lifted the mattress because he knew that's where his son kept his corner of bread for the morning. and it was only when he saw that the bread was gone that he started to cry. I don't know if he cried because the bread was gone or because his son was dead.
0: In addition to the hunger was the violence meted out by the guards. Anyone who transgressed the rules was punished with a whipping or was hanged in public, sometimes accompanied by the songs of the prisoners. But the most secret killings happened at the back end of the camp against the wall of death. It ran up against block number 10, the windows of which were shuttered tightly. Thousands of Poles were killed here. On the ground, a thick layer of sand absorbed the victims' blood. Beside it was another block, number 11, a hellhole greatly feared by the prisoners. It would also be a key to future mass murders. Because in the spring of 1942, Auschwitz's destiny became far more horrific still. When war broke out, it served as a pretext to toughen up life in the camps, which were also places of slavery to serve the Reich.
3: Nazi Germany reintroduced what the Romans had introduced centuries before, free labour.
0: How many camps and ghettos thus served Nazi Germany? For many years, historians have estimated that there were around 5,000 detention centres, including six death camps. But recent research has shown that the total number has been largely underestimated.
22: We were absolutely surprised by the number of camps that we found. We have a working figure of 42,500.
0: June 1942. The first brothel was opened in the Mauthausen camp to increase the productivity of the non-Jewish prisoners. The following year, Block 24 at Auschwitz was turned into an outright brothel to serve the camp.
17: Access to the brothel was reserved for prisoners who had received a yield bonus, which was used to pay for the brothel pass.
0: The rules surrounding the brothel were very strict, defined by the camp inspectorate in Sachsenhausen.
17: The brothel rules included the opening and closing times. You can see in the archives how it was sometimes closed due to breakdowns, problems with the water supply, and also on one given date because the Führer was giving a speech. So the brothel was closed that day because the Führer was going to be speaking on the radio.
0: But these brothels were reserved for an elite, a few hundred prisoners at most. The war was also a pretext for atrocities in the heart of the camps. All kinds of experiments were carried out on prisoners, treated like guinea pigs.
9: Experiments took place in Sachsenhausen in order to find drug to heal the results of mustard gas. These experiments usually were classified as being top secret.
0: In 1943, the appalling doctor Josef Mengele began subjecting Auschwitz prisoners to the worst kinds of horrors. He gave lethal injections and carried out amputations, all in the name of science.
3: We put someone in ice-cold water until they died and see how long it would take for them to die. And experiments in castration as well, on gay prisoners.
24: What Mengele did was outright criminal. There was certainly no question of medical necessity.
0: In Block 10, for example, Jewish women were attached to dissection tables to be sterilized. After the war, very few of these barbarous doctors were punished, their activities having been kept so secret. Worse still, some of their work even influenced current science.
9: Many of the results of experiments in concentration camps were real use for the medicine, not only in Germany, but in the world.
3: And Mengele himself actually escaped at the end of the Second World War. He was never caught.
10: If there's one thing I've learned in my time as a crime writer, it's that there are a million and one motives for murder.
12: The first Assyrians came into view.
13: This is the story of when Britain was in the eye of the storm.
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0: In June 1941, the biggest German military operation of the Second World War began. Under the codename Operation Barbarossa, Hitler invaded the Soviet Union. A few weeks earlier, Heinrich Himmler had taken the decision to relieve the concentration camps of all non-useful prisoners. He contacted certain Nazis that had been involved in Operation T4 and asked them to find a solution. It was established in Sachsenhausen and the camp's inspectorate gave it the codename 14F13.
9: In April 1941 started the 14F13 campaign. 14F13 was an abbreviation. 14F meant killing in concentration camp, and 13, the number 13, meant by gas.
0: 269 prisoners were selected from Sachsenhausen and then taken to Operation T4 euthanasia centers to be gassed with carbon monoxide. Similar operations took place in other camps, including Auschwitz and Mauthausen.
2: From the end of 1941, Auschwitz concentrated on killing those prisoners who were unable to work and Jews from forced labor camps.

0: Located just 2.5 kilometers from the main camp, it sadly left its mark as the biggest Nazi killing machine in history. Its final configuration covered 170 hectares, surrounded by 16 kilometers of electrified barbed wire. But how did this prison become a center for slaughter? To understand, we must travel 800 kilometers from here to Minsk, the capital of Belarus. In the middle of the summer of 1941, Himmler went to Minsk with Wehrmacht troops. He wanted to watch the work of an extermination squad, Einsatzgruppe B, which was killing Jews in its path.
1: During this trip, he witnessed the shooting of 100 Jews executed in Minsk, right in front of him, to show how it went. Except that Himmler quailed before this spectacle. Not because he was traumatized by the fate of the Jews, but because killing men and women is an unpleasant job for an executioner.
0: So Himmler asked Berlin to find a solution as quickly as possible. The aim was to kill large groups while protecting the soldiers whose job it was to kill them.
2: The Germans are starting to figure out that shooting doesn't work so well. It's too public. It's too hard on the shooters, it's too difficult to keep it a secret, and logistically it's too difficult. It's easier to set up extermination centers and bring the Jews to them.
1: The SS considered various options and tried various methods, eventually settling on gassing as used in the T4 program.
0: Meanwhile in Auschwitz, Rudolf Höss's assistant, Karl Fritsch, noted the precautions being taken with a product used to disinfect the barracks in the camp. Zyklon B. It's an extremely toxic recipe that kills when it is inhaled. Höss was on vacation and Karl Fritsch was free to do as he pleased. So he tried it out on the prisoners. This was in September 1941.
1: This insecticide was tested on a few hundred Polish and Soviet detainees who were at Auschwitz in the basement of Block 11.
0: Block 11 was an institution in Auschwitz feared by all. Isolated from the rest of the camp, it was used as an internal prison, but also as a place where rebellious prisoners were tortured. In the cellars of Block 11, Fritsch's first gassing with Zyklon B was a great success.
3: These people were murdered in the basement of Block 11 with Zyklon B, and that was the first test, first trial.
0: The rest of the gassing was then carried out in the morgue at Auschwitz, which was more spacious, having been remodeled into a gas chamber. The bodies were transported by a special team of Sonder commandos and then burned.
4: When the people were gassed, they also got the people out of the gas chambers, led them to the crematoria, and then they burned them inside the crematoria. It was a terrible task to be picked out.
0: For the Reich, the task now involved working out how to apply these deadly techniques to the entire Jewish population. And it was this mission that Hitler's right-hand man, Hermann Göring, gave to the head of the SS, Reinhard Heydrich, in a secret dispatch in the summer of 1941. For this ambitious young Nazi, this was an honour.
4: Heydrich was seen to be Hitler's natural successor. He was, if you like, the sort of poster boy of Nazi Germany. He was 6'4", he was blonde, he was tall, he was handsome, he looked good in his SS uniform, and so Hitler had picked him out, really, as this sort of golden boy of the SS.
0: In December, after the Führer had declared war on the United States and German troops were caught up in the East, Heydrich organized a meeting at the top level. A meeting to validate a new kind of camp considered by the SS to be a state secret. The extermination centers. These deadly camps would kill almost 3 million Jews. January 1942. A big house in the Wannsee neighborhood of Berlin was chosen as the stage for a morbid, top secret meeting organized by Reinhard Heydrich. The Wannsee Conference.
5: The conference had been planned and prepared in the utmost secrecy. We know, thanks to some of the participants,

0: that there were just one or two secretaries, suggesting that the participants were carefully handpicked.
1: Before Heydrich, and on the request of both Göring and Hitler, 15 or so Nazi dignitaries had to answer a single question: how to permanently rid the Reich of all Jews.
2: This was Heydrich's opportunity to pull in representatives of other bureaucracies within the regime and explain to them that they were going to physically exterminate the Jews and everyone was to report to him.
0: It was a conference at which the question of genocide was openly debated, where they got right to the point.
1: Heydrich's discourse was a veritable plea because he needed the cooperation of all the men present in the room. At the end of the meeting, minutes of which only 30 copies were produced, listed the number of Jews to kill. 11 million. Auschwitz thus became the camp where Jews from Western Europe were brought together and exterminated. The Jews in occupied Poland were deported to three other death camps. This operation for the physical elimination of Europe's Jews bore a wretched name, Operation Reinhardt.
0: The camps in Operation Reinhardt were specifically designed to kill the prisoners in less than 3 hours after their arrival.
1: In eastern Poland, the towns of Belzec, Sobibor and Treblinka were selected to host three death camps as part of Operation Reinhardt. They were in operation virtually around the clock between March 1942 and November 1943. Then they were totally destroyed by the Nazis in order to destroy the evidence.
2: Secrecy was the biggest factor in where they were located. Secrecy and access to railroad lines, because obviously they had to get people to the camps.
1: The mission was entrusted to the head of the SS in Lublin, Odilo Globoknik.
3: He was a rampant anti-Semite. It's said at a trial that he tied a Jew to the back of his car and he drove the Jew all the way through a town, obviously killing him.
1: Globoknik wanted to make Operation Reinhardt a reference for the extermination of the Jews and also to steal their property. To design the gas chambers, he called upon the experts from Operation T4 and mainly Christian Wirth, who had played a role in the assassination of disabled people in the Reich.
4: The idea came directly from Hitler's chancellery, where those responsible for Operation T4 would meet with Globoknik.
1: The gas chambers in Belzec, Sobibor and Treblinka used carbon monoxide to gas their victims, killing them in a matter of minutes. Their bodies were then burned on huge pyres.
4: In these three centers, they used the engines from Soviet trucks with heavy diesel motors, and Wirth made them use shower heads to trick the victims right up to the very end.
1: They tricked their victims right up to the last minute by making them believe they had arrived in a transit camp. That was one of the signatures of Operation Reinhardt, to avoid mass panic. Belzec was the first center to open.
4: That was the one that had the shortest life, operating from March 1942 to December 1942. And during that very short time, between 430 to 460,000 Polish Jews were murdered.
1: When they arrived, the victims had to get undressed. The SS officers gave them a pebble with a number on it so they could get their things back at the exit. But there was no selection and all the prisoners were systematically dispatched to the gas chambers.
5: Would I say I'm ready to be executed? Yeah, I mean, it's not going to be that big deal.
6: We were dedicated to killing Nazis. That's what we volunteered for. Oh,
7: you feel like you have superpowers.
8: Yeah! If you thought curving space and time is weird, you've heard nothing yet.
9: When in El Salvador, we want the Salvadorians to.
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1: In the spring of 1942, the second Operation Reinhardt Center was opened, Sobibor. There, 250,000 people, including French people from Drancy, were murdered. Nothing remains today of the camp, so determined were the Nazis to hide their crimes. And they succeeded, that is, until a team of Polish and Israeli archaeologists decided to carry out soil analysis in the early 2000s. Among them was Wojciech Mazurek.
14: We are now outside of the camp, Sobibor. We are on the other side of the railway. So it was freedom on this side.
1: From here, we can still see the greenhouse where the SS commander of the camp lived back then. And also the station sign, now sadly famous. By analysing the soil in different places, the archaeologists found remains of the camp that enabled them to work out how it was organised.
14: On the map, we can recognise all of our results. And we have recognised the most important parts of the camp.
1: In 2014, Wojciech Mazurek made a very significant discovery.
14: We discovered the remains of the crematories. It's very sensitive because of the place of clear sand was changed. It was not yellow sand, but black and brown. And you can feel the smell also.
1: The archaeologist showed us some exceptional pieces found during the most recent excavation. They have never been shown to the general public before.
14: We had found not only personal finds, for example, of the victims, but also remains of the camp, like barbed wire pieces, the nails, and also some pieces of concrete, of bricks, connected, for example, with the gas chamber fundaments.
1: This cup once belonged to one of the children who lost their life here.
14: So before the Second World War, it was also the sign of the kids. You can see here, came with the victims from France, from Drancy.
1: Coins, jewelry, little bottles of perfume, all these objects belong to men, women and children who thought they'd arrived in a transit camp. More moving still are the things that were forgotten or deliberately hidden by the Sonder commandos, like these gold teeth, just more proof of Nazi barbarism. 1.6 million Jews were killed in the three Operation Reinhardt centres. In this macabre operation, they were helped by another nearby camp in Majdanek, which became a death camp at the end of 1942.
15: On his own initiative, without being requested by Himmler, Odilo Globoknik created three gas chambers in the Majdanek camp.
1: Before entering the gas chambers, the victims were bundled into real showers. This allowed the SS to pick out those in better health who could work. The rest were gassed with carbon monoxide, or Zyklon B. On the 4th of June 1942, Reinhard Heydrich had died. He was murdered. and it was in homage to him that Operation Reinhardt bore his name. On November the 4th, 1943, Globotnik wrote to Himmler. He congratulated him on seeing the project through to the end and destroying all the camps. Belzec, Sobibor and Treblinka were wiped off the map. But the massacre was far from finished, because in the west of Poland, the Auschwitz complex had been transformed. The second camp of Auschwitz-Birkenau had become a death camp. In the spring of 1942, the situation at Auschwitz changed radically with the introduction of prisoner selection when the Jewish convoys arrived at the camp.
16: Of all the death camps, Auschwitz was the only one where any form of what the SS called selection was carried out. 20% of the Jews arriving there were spared, so to speak, and placed in the concentration camp system.
1: The mass killings were first carried out in the Little Red House in Birkenau, a Polish peasant house at the end of the camp that had been converted into a gas chamber. But very soon, more space was needed and a company was selected to construct a huge crematorium.
17: The representatives of German company Topfenzon visited Auschwitz and decided to support the concentration camp with four complete burning capacities with efficiency of more than 4,500 bodies a day.
1: In the basement were the changing rooms and the gas chambers that killed in 20 minutes. On the ground floor were four crematoria where the bodies were burned. This barbarity had reached its peak.
16: In May and June 1944, the killing at Auschwitz reached its peak. It's estimated that some 12,000 people were being executed every day.
1: Thomas Burgenthal was only 10 when he arrived in Auschwitz with his parents. His memories are very clear. And he wrote them down in a book, A Lucky Child, that has been translated into a dozen languages.
18: I do remember the train to Birkenau. They told us that we were all going towards Germany to work. And my father, who knew that area very well, said for a while, oh, they are right, we're going towards Germany. And then at one moment he said, no, they've turned and we're going to Auschwitz.
1: Thomas had come from a labor camp and no selection was made on his arrival. He was separated from his mother and entered the huge complex of Auschwitz-Birkenau with his father.
18: There was a table with two or three people sitting at the table who were doing the tattooing. I was walking ahead of my father, so my number is B2930 and his B2931.
1: He remembers the pain, the hunger and the horror of the crematoria from the time he spent there.
18: The smoke going out of the crematorium was there all the time. You knew that that's where people were dying.
1: Thomas Burgenthal was reunited with his mother in 1946. 70 years later, the emotion is still too strong for him to be able to talk about it.
18: My mother only survived, my father did not. But I'd rather not talk about it because to this day, I cannot talk about it. It was so special.
1: Researchers have found six death camps, including Majdanek and Szczelno, a center that was opened before Operation Reinhardt in the north of Poland, using mobile gas trucks to kill. But another needs to be added that history had forgotten, that of Mali Trostenets in Belarus, which had some 60,000 victims. But how many were killed in total? Historians will never be able to provide an accurate answer to that question.
19: Of course, we don't know everything, but we aren't able to find out more. There's nothing, not now, not in the future, that could change the image we now know only so well.
1: It's estimated that more than 3.5 million victims died in the Nazi camps, including just under 3 million Jews. In the spring of 1944, the Nazis, caught in a vice by the approaching Allied forces, ordered the evacuation of the camps and the start of the death marches. Thousands died because it was determined that no prisoner should fall into enemy hands. Those who were too sick or weak to continue were left where they fell, sure to die, as the Allies moved ever closer. January 1945, 6 months after they discovered the Majdanek camp and the remains of Operation Reinhardt, the Soviets arrived by chance at the gates of Auschwitz.
16: The Auschwitz site and the camps there were discovered and not strictly speaking liberated by the Soviets on the 27th of January, 45. The Soviets came upon them completely by chance. It wasn't part of their marching orders.
1: Among them was the soldier Ivan Martinushkin. He will never forget.
19: We found exhausted people, their faces and bodies blackened. We didn't know whether we were dealing with young people or the very old. They were in such a terrible state.
1: The Nazis took care to dynamite the crematoria before they left. In the north of Germany, the British were liberating other camps, while the Americans reached Dachau and Buchenwald. The inhabitants of the neighboring town were requisitioned by the American army to help. They all pretended not to know anything about it.
19: When the crematoria were functioning, you could smell them for miles around.
0: Of course the Germans knew all about this top-secret state project.
2: That there were too many people involved in running the gas chambers. Word of this got out, and it got out very broadly.
1: Almost 150,000 Nazis were directly involved in the genocide, and millions of Germans closed their eyes to it.
3: I suppose it was Heinrich Heine who said, when the Nazis burned books in 1933, where you burn books, you'll eventually burn people. And that's exactly what happened in the Holocaust.
1: On April the 30th, 1945, the day after Dachau was liberated, the very day the Soviets reached Ravensbrück, Adolf Hitler killed himself with a bullet to the brain. Historical investigations would show that he never visited a single camp.
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1: Autumn 1944. France was liberated and Allied troops arrived in the Alsace. It was also when the first macabre discoveries were made in a concentration camp in the Vosges in northeastern France. A furnace, a gas chamber, an autopsy room, and in containers in Strasbourg, the remains of human bodies. These atrocities bore the signature of one man, Heinrich Himmler. They were the traces of medical experiments on human guinea pigs ordered by Himmler. The people who committed these crimes were scientists from one of the most active yet most mysterious organizations of the Third Reich, the Ahnenerbe.
16: This was science used for a criminal program, a program for enslavement and extermination.
15: The complicity of the Ahnenerbe and the ideological preparation for the war is undeniable.
4: Thanks to the Ahnenerbe, scientists were able to carry out experiments on human guinea pigs.
1: On Himmler's orders, Ahnenerbe scholars carried out remote digs and expeditions, going as far as Tibet. But they also looked for medical cures through some atrocious experiments. All these researchers were dedicated Nazis whose goal was to prove the supremacy of the Aryan race, a supposed race of tall, powerful men, and the only acceptable race in the eyes of Adolf Hitler. What were they looking for, and what methods did they use? What did they really find? Why did they go to Tibet? And what did Adolf Hitler think of it all? By searching through previously unseen SS archive footage and consulting the latest historical research, we've managed to map out the history of the Ahnenerbe, an obscure organization that was behind some of the most sadistic crimes of the Third Reich. Here is the horrific story of these black-coated scientists.

0: this is the only concentration camp built in France. It's located near Strasbourg and was called Natzweiler Struthof. This is where some of the most murderous chapters in the history of the Ahnenerbe took place. We met up there with historian Frédéric Nodefour.
1: It's very difficult because it's a beautiful sunny day. There are flowers and birds, and it's hard to imagine that there were 17 barracks behind us on the terraces. There were 6,000 men in the same place, packed together without food, who had to work all day. That's a tough reality to imagine today, and yet it was the same story in every part of this camp.
0: One of the most striking places is right here in this building, where several rooms were set aside for medical experiments on human guinea pigs.
1: This room was for experiments and dissections and is located in one of the wings of the building, which has a dreadful history, because the crematorium was in the centre of the building and the whole of the right wing was used by the doctors. They even had a lovely office for when they came from Strasbourg to work in Natzweiler, with lovely wallpaper on the walls, just like at the university. Then opposite the office, in stark contrast, was the room where the human guinea pigs slept on perfunctory wooden bunks and where they were subjected to horrific pain.
0: From 1942 to 1944, the Natzweiler Struthof camp would be the theatre for the Ahnenerbe's scientists' crimes. This top-secret scientific organisation's sole aim was to perform experiments into new medical treatments and to discover the origins of the Aryan race, a race that Nazis considered to be superior to any other. The brainchild of this scientific organisation was a notorious man, Heinrich Himmler, Adolf Hitler's right-hand man. On the 1st of July 1935, the head of the SS, Heinrich Himmler, officially created the Ahnenerbe in Berlin.
2: Himmler supported research and was committed to the work he considered essential. He also gave jobs to scientists so they could carry out research that would benefit his political strategy.
0: But Himmler wasn't alone. He was supported by a certain Wolfram Sievers.
3: Sievers was an ingenious and inventive manager of scientists. But he was also an opportunist and a man obsessed with order.
0: This man, who lacked any scruples, directed the Ahnenerbe until the end of the war. He was behind the radicalization of medical research in the early 1940s. This terrible shift was triggered by a meeting at the highest level. On the evening of November the 23rd, 1941, and despite the war, the Reich University of Strasbourg organized a ceremonial dinner. Wolfram Sievers, the head of the Ahnenerbe, was one of the guests of honor.
4: Most of the faculty were actually SS, and had many of them had an association with the Ahnenerbe.
0: That evening, Sievers met August Hirt. Thanks to extensive archive research, German researcher Julian Reisenstein has reconstructed this encounter, which had dramatic consequences.
5: In the archives, we see that Sievers put a note beside all the people he talked to. And at one of the tables beside his was the new director of the Strasbourg Institute of Anatomy, Professor August Hirt.
0: Dr. Hirt, who had been disfigured during the First World War, was a reputed scientist thanks to his work on a new type of microscope.
4: He was successful in his field, and he was even more successful because he was an SS officer, so that political career actually enhanced his scientific career.
6: If there's one thing I've learned in my time as a crime writer, it's that there are a million and one motives for murder.
7: The first Assyrians came into view.
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0: When he met Sievers, Hiatt was working on a potential treatment to counter the effects of the fatal mustard gas used during the First World War. The German population was very fearful of an Allied attack using this type of chemical weapon. The eminent scientist profited from this situation to join the Ahnenerbe.
5: For Hirt, it was a chance to boost his own reputation and enjoy better research facilities.
0: Dr. Hirt wanted to test his potential cure on human guinea pigs. Sievers asked Himmler for permission, and the head of the SS was clear. He gave carte blanche to the doctor.
15: Alles, was Hirt wollen könnte.
5: Sievers and the SS would give Hirt everything he needed. Himmler even said that if Hirt needed human guinea pigs, he could have access to the concentration camps. He just needed to say the word.
0: Hiatt and Sievers would use this official authorization a few months later in 1942. That summer, on the front, the army of the Third Reich started to withdraw for the first time. All Germans of fighting age were called up, but not Sievers or Hiatt.
5: In retrospect, and in view of certain documents from back then, we realized that above all, Hirt and his collaborators wanted to avoid being sent to the front.
16: The irony of this story, albeit with its tragic consequences, is that the heroes themselves didn't go to war.
0: Thanks to these two unscrupulous opportunists, the Ahnenerbe descended into the horror of experiments on human guinea pigs. Of all the departments in the organization, the most important was Section H. H for Hirt. The anatomist chose the Natzweiler Struthof camp for his experiments.
1: This is the only concentration camp in France. It was a concentration camp in all its horror, with the violence, the hunger, the ovens, the prison, and the gas chamber.
0: In just 3 years, almost 52,000 prisoners from across Europe were locked up and enclosed by this barbed wire. They worked in a stone quarry until they died from exhaustion. More than 22,000 people lost their lives in these hills. Right at the bottom of the camp, this building still bears the macabre traces of Nazi atrocities, and in particular, a room that was arranged specially for Dr. Hirt.
1: This is the room where autopsies and dissections by SS doctors were carried out. This room was preserved after the liberation. It's one of the most shocking in the camp.
0: It was here and in the rooms next door where the main Arnhemmer experiments were carried out, and in particular, the tests on mustard gas.
5: The experiments began with the application of a few drops of poison in liquid form on the prisoner's forearm. Then they would try out Hirt's vitamin-based therapeutic cures to see what happened.
0: Hirt and his assistants carried out several tests on around 15 prisoners.
5: These prisoners were volunteers, tempted by the promise they would be treated like SS troops. Hirt wanted the participants to be in a comparable state to the soldiers on the front.
0: These prisoners suffered terrible wounds all over their bodies, and three subsequently died. Today, we don't know exactly how many prisoners from Natzweiler Struthof passed through Dr. Hirt's hands. This evil doctor never found an antidote to mustard gas. But these dreadful experiments were far from being isolated incidents. Since the spring of 1942, Jews were being exterminated in huge numbers in death camps in Poland, in the name of what the Nazis referred to as the final solution. Experiments on human guinea pigs became more widespread. They happened all over Europe in dozens of camps located in countries including Germany, Poland and the Netherlands.
1: These experiments were encouraged by the Annenerber and the Nazi system as a whole, which led to increasing numbers being carried out in the camps without exception. And by that I mean that each camp had its official doctor or doctors who carried out all kinds of experiments.
0: The most barbaric of these doctors were Karl Klauberg in Ravensbrück, Erwin Dingschuler in Buchenwald, and Josef Mengele in Auschwitz.
1: The aim of the doctor was to save the race. And if in order to do that they had to sacrifice a few individuals who weren't part of that race, it was worth it.
0: Why did these doctors go beyond all limits in their grisly work? To try and understand, we have to go back to the roots of the evil, a decade earlier, when scientists of all kinds dedicated their skills to the service of Adolf Hitler. Berlin, March 1933. The National Socialist Party, the NSDAP, won a majority. The new Chancellor, Adolf Hitler, took power and a dictatorship was soon established in the country. At that time, German scientists were among the best in the world in many different areas of expertise.
3: German scholars had won Nobel Prizes in a range of fields, including physics, chemistry, and elsewhere.
0: A majority of Jewish scientists had left Germany, as Albert Einstein did, in October 1933. But some very talented people remained, and among them, most of the intellectuals and doctors had joined the National Socialists.
5: It was a young generation. They were people who were 20 to 30 years old, educated people, very intelligent folk. They were opportunists who saw their chance for an amazing career and people who had strong ideological convictions.
17: It's been all day, don't they?
18: We were dedicated to killing Nazis. That's what we volunteered for.
19: Guy Martin going for a piece of history. How much further can he go?
20: We choose to go to the moon.
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0: Hitler planned to take advantage of this pool of young talent.
26: Hitler was not a scientist, and while he was not interested in science per se, he nevertheless gave a lot of support to what we would call military science.
0: The Führer needed intellectuals, but their research had to be in the best interests of industry and serve the power of the Third Reich. Behind the scenes, Hitler had already started preparing for war and what he called the Great Reich. Far from being a stranger to science, Hitler believed that scientific research was a means to serve and underpin his racial ideology.
5: The idea was that the human races, in inverted commas, were not all equal, that some were superior to others, and some races in humanity, once again in inverted commas, were inferior.
0: The so-called superior race was the Aryan race. An ancient concept, one Hitler had been using since 1924 when he wrote Mein Kampf, or My Struggle. The Nazis started pursuing the impossible in a quest for this race they themselves were incapable of defining with any precision. They drew up physical and genealogical pseudo-criteria. And to them, anyone who didn't meet these criteria did not deserve to live.
27: To pursue the objectives fixed by National Socialism, the areas of research such as medicine, racial anthropology, and racial hygiene became very important.
0: Right from the start of the dictatorship, doctors were being used for this means. They would be tasked with establishing policies of so-called racial hygiene, or sterilization, and abortion programs, and later, euthanasia. The doctors had to purify the Aryan race with its Teutonic and Nordic origins. Their ideal was blonde hair and light-colored eyes. In addition to undesirable physical criteria were what the Nazis considered to be dangerous parasites. Handicapped people, homosexuals, gypsies, Jews. But at the time, the Third Reich did not yet know what to do with these impure individuals.
27: To them, it wasn't speculation. It was a reality that biology could scientifically prove and justify.
28: Doctors and specifically also anatomists became involved in the creation of a medicalized politics, basically, that gave the foundation for the biology of racism.
0: To Heinrich Himmler, Hitler's faithful companion, natural and human sciences had a fundamental role in Aryan selection and the extension of the Third Reich. In this context, the head of the SS decided to create his own research center to establish the origins of the Aryan race. Its name was the Ahnenerbe, and its symbol, a tree.
27: Its original title was Deutsches Ahnenerbe, Studiengesellschaft für Geistes- und Urgeschichte.
16: You can translate this by the search for heritage of ancestors. They set off in a quest, like a quest for the Holy Grail, to track down these ancestors and establish where they were.
0: To indoctrinate the Hitler Youth and SS soldiers, the party needed some typically Nazi propaganda. The regime was still in its youth, so the Ahnenerbe had to help legitimize and strengthen it.
5: If you want to prove that Germans from Teutonic stock must dominate the world, then you must demonstrate that in the past, that's how it always was.
1: They had to rewrite history. They had to rewrite science. They had to rewrite everything in the light of this ideology.
0: From anthropology to archaeology via the natural sciences, Himmler's center brought together a wide range of areas for research.
5: What Himmler called the sciences was mostly pseudosciences because this research was guided by the ideology of the National Socialist regime.
0: With the creation of the Ahnenerbe, this pseudo-scientific approach was made a reality with the first archaeological expeditions. Teams from the Ahnenerbe went to northern Europe to seek out their Teutonic ancestors. They headed to the border of Finland to study local legends. Then they went to Sweden to examine prehistoric painting. But none of these expeditions provided any concrete results. Hitler did not approve of these efforts, which he thought were fanciful. Himmler then decided to develop a new strategy. For certain Nazi ideologists, the key to the Aryan race lay in the genes of an Indo-European people. Tibet was believed to be the origin of these Teutonic elites. But back then, this exotic land, more than 5,000 miles from Berlin, was all but inaccessible. Himmler dreamed of sending his scholars there to demonstrate the veracity of the Führer's racist theories. He did not yet know it, but 2 years later, his wish would come true. August 1939. War was close, but Nazi Germany was enjoying a glorious summer. And an anodyne event was about to grip the population. On August the 4th, towards the end of the afternoon, a plane landed at Munich Airport. It was carrying five scientists that Heinrich Himmler came to welcome in person on the tarmac. The photo was splashed across the front pages of all the papers. These five scholars were considered heroes. Among them was Bruno Beger, a racist anthropologist who was one of the key players in the Ahnenerbe. The five SS officers had left Germany 15 months previously for the foothills of the Himalayas and the forbidden city of Lhasa in Tibet. This expedition, which was exceptional at that time, was filmed and photographed in its entirety by the Nazis. And we have gained access to these incredible images. This propaganda film now belongs to a documentary collection financed by Steven Spielberg. It was at that time, during those dark days of history, that the myth of the archaeological adventurer who set off to pillage distant lands was born. These images also perhaps inspired Spielberg for his portrayal of the dreadful Nazis battled by Indiana Jones. But this expedition was real, and the official mission of the trip a scientific one.
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5: The papers regularly published accounts of the trip because the German people needed to be regularly informed about the amazing adventures of the German scientists in Tibet. It was a patriotic duty.
0: But some of the aims of the SS were less official, and in particular, the very special work carried out by Bruno Beger. This race specialist was an archetypal Aryan. Tall and blonde, with blue eyes, he was a confirmed racist who had been trained by the greatest Nazi ideologists.
5: What Beger wanted to do, and it's clearly stated in his research program, was find potential relics of the Aryan race. He also wanted to carry out archaeological digs.
0: On the ground, Beger was also looking for physical similarities between the local population and the German people. His aim was to prove that they had shared ancestry with the Aryans.
5: The word Aryan comes from the Sanskrit meaning noble.
0: Beger wanted to transform this simple word into an historical reality. In exchange for a few medical consultations, he carried out measurements on hundreds of indigenous people. The size of their noses, feet, hands, and arms. The color of their eyes. He even made moldings of their faces. The expedition also had a political vocation. In Lhasa, the SS scholars were received with the greatest respect as official representatives of the Nazis. They even met the highest dignitaries of the regime, including the reigning monarch. During the 8 months they spent in Tibet, the SS researchers found no proof of the existence of an Aryan race. But this lack of concrete evidence was of no importance. This time, Hitler was delighted. This exceptional exhibition to Tibet was proof of the almighty Nazi Germany. Himmler finally had what he wanted. He credited his own organization, the Ahnenerbe, with the success of the trip in order to obtain recognition from the Führer. It was a masterstroke, because much later on, historians would discover that Himmler's Ahnenerbe had no legitimate claim over the expedition whatsoever.
5: The expedition to Tibet wasn't relevant to the Ahnenerbe or the SS. Himmler was just a patron, and he used its success to promote himself and the SS.
0: After the Tibet trip, Beger became one of the most important scientists in Himmler's organization. And he would go on to be a key player several years later in one of the most sordid crimes of the Nazi regime. In June 1943, 4 years after his expedition to Tibet, the anthropologist Bruno Beger found himself at the Auschwitz concentration camp in Poland. Here, extermination was industrialized, and the horror had plumbed new depths. Every day, thousands of deportees arrived by train and were immediately sent to the gas chambers. These mass executions of men, women, and children were part of what history calls the Holocaust. The systematic and methodical extermination of Europe's Jews led to the death of 6 million people. Beger went to Auschwitz for a project he'd been preparing for more than a year, a macabre collection of Jewish skeletons. He finally thought he'd found irrefutable proof of the biological difference between the Jews and the Aryans. In Strasbourg, August Hirt, the disfigured doctor, was also putting together a morbid anatomical collection.
1: His aim was to preserve a lineage, as they do with Australopithecus or mammoths in natural history museums, preserving the lineage of something that's going to disappear.
0: According to Julian Reisenstein, it was Bruno Beger who suggested this abhorrent idea to August Hirt.
5: Recently discovered archives unequivocally show that Bruno Beger was the instigator and the main beneficiary of this criminal project involving the collection of skeletons. But this crime would never have occurred without the involvement of Hirt, Sievers and Himmler, of course.
0: In Auschwitz, Beger randomly selected men, women, teenagers, adults and old people.
3: Hirt had one condition. He didn't want to be sent damaged cadavers. He wanted living people that he could kill in the place where he was working.
0: The future victims of the Ahnenerbe arrived at Natzweiler Struthof at the end of July. These 86 people were killed in the gas chamber located in a little house less than a mile from the camp. It had been specially fitted out for the Ahnenerbe research. It is now a memorial and is open for visits.
1: Here we are in front of the gas chamber of the Natzweiler Struthof camp. It's a very simple gas chamber, a fairly small tiled space.
0: Hirt supplied the poison gas, Zyklon B, to the camp commander. It was the same gas used in the chambers of the death camp at Auschwitz-Birkenau, where more than a million people were killed.
1: It was the camp commander himself who did the dirty work and who would trigger the chemical reaction from outside the gas chamber. And the most macabre detail is that there was this little window here through which you could watch what was going on inside the gas chamber and would check if the 86 Jews in four groups were properly dead before aerating the room and going in to collect the bodies.
0: These dismembered, emaciated bodies were preserved for a year in vats of formaldehyde at the Institute of Anatomy in Strasbourg. But Hirt eventually abandoned the project.
3: Some were dismembered, others were incinerated, but there are quite a few left. In November 1944, Hirt fled, leaving behind a fair amount of evidence of this abomination.
0: The traces left by Hirt and his vile collaborators serve to illustrate the vanity of the Ahnenerbe project in its attempt to prove the existence of the Aryan race and its supremacy over other peoples.
1: The 86 Jews who were murdered in the gas chamber in Natzweiler Struthof represent a tiny number compared to the 6 million Jews exterminated in total by the Nazis. But at the same time, this group, and the actual number doesn't really matter, was highly symbolic because

0: genocide. Without him, the Ahnenerbe and the experiments it carried out might never have happened.
1: If there's one thing I've learned in my time as a crime writer, it's that there are a million and one motives for murder.
2: The first Assyrians came into view.
3: This is the story of when Britain was in the eye of the storm.
4: Are any of these alien worlds alive?
5: Animals, insects, disappearing into their surroundings.
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0: When the Nazis came to power, Himmler was only 33. Since 1929, he had been heading up the Schutzstaffel, the army squadron charged with protecting the Führer, more usually known as the SS. Unlike Adolf Hitler, Heinrich Himmler was fascinated by scientific research across very different fields. He had obtained his diploma in agronomics a few years previously and was fascinated by natural sciences, history, and Nordic mythology. And he was easily seduced by much more fantastical theories.
13: For example, he was advised by proponents of esoteric and occult theories.
14: Himmler saw himself as the founder of a brand new ideology, a new ersatz religion.
13: Heinrich Himmler was increasingly convinced that he was the reincarnation of a German king, Heinrich, from the Middle Ages.
15: He was fascinated by many things occult. And the range here is from witches to crows and the flight of crows and what that might indicate to obscure theories about the emergence of the universe.
0: Himmler used this mixture of rationality and mystical nonsense to construct the SS and climb up through the ranks of power.
16: In 1929, the SS was a tiny group of 280 people. But in just 4 or 5 years, Himmler had put together an operational police force of more than 50,000 men.
0: Summer 1934. The SS eliminated the members of another armed faction of the party, the SA, and became all-powerful. Hitler would now use them to help construct the Great Reich he dreamed of. That same year, Himmler set up an SS officer training academy in a 17th century Schloss in the

0: Center of Germany, in Wewelsburg. We visited this unique fortress, which discreetly preserves some mysterious vestiges of the passage of the SS. Peter Meyer-Hüssing is our guide in this place that is filled with history.
1: Here we are in the North Tower, and this was the general's room. It was built in the 1940s on the instructions of Himmler and his architects.
0: Here, Arne and Ebbe scholars taught classes for SS officers. These walls, so dear to Himmler, bore witness to Nazi ideological alienation and indoctrination.
1: Underneath is the crypt. We know very little about what the Nazis did in these rooms, as there is no reliable documentation in existence. But we do know that they were very important to SS generals.
0: What really happened in this castle? Its stones are the only witnesses to the events that took place here. But some signs of the passage of the SS remain engraved forever on the floor. Like this symbol, today known as the Black Sun. It was directly inspired by the ancient writings the Nazis took on as their own, like the swastika, and which gave rise to the main Nazi symbol.
2: The swastika was inspired by Indian culture, in which it probably appeared around 10,000 years ago. It symbolizes the sun.
0: Himmler even used these mystical symbols in the majority of objects worn by the Nazis.
3: It was he who encouraged the design of those famous SS skull rings and a whole collection of highly symbolic objects that were supposed to illustrate Teutonic roots. But I think he was very skillfully using these occult symbols to strengthen his influence and the ambitions of the SS in terms of gaining power.
4: He was looking to create and to turn the SS into a kind of group of knights.
1: They were supposed to be a group of tall, handsome boys, at least 6 feet tall, blonde, and dressed by Hugo Boss. It was an organization that was supposed to become the management body of the Third Reich.
0: In reality, the SS weren't all tall and blonde, but they were all confirmed Nazis.
1: Anti-clerical, racist, authoritarian, and disciplined. These are the basic qualities of a member of the SS.
0: To join the supposed Aryan elite, the genealogical and morphological criteria were very strict.
2: When a candidate wanted to join the SS, he had to prove that he had no Jewish ancestry since the 17th century.
3: This selection procedure became increasingly professional, with anthropological criteria applied, such as hair color, skin color, height, the shape of one's nose, cheeks, and eyes.
0: For Himmler, the SS represented the elite of this Aryan race, whose existence they were desperately seeking to prove scientifically. But none of their expeditions in the mid-1930s to Northern Europe met with any success. During this period, Hitler judged the Arnhem Air to be increasingly useless. To prevent it being disbanded, Himmler decided to refocus its areas of research.
1: Any studies that were a touch crazy or in some way unofficial were stopped in order to refocus the Arnhem Air on one truly academic discipline, making it the spearhead of the SS Empire.
0: The advancement of the German army would drive Himmler even further in his fervent quest for Aryan origins. The Arnhem Air scholars' mission was crucial. They had to prove to the Germans that the Führer's expansionist and anti-Semitic ideas were historically credible. In early March 1938, German troops entered Austria. Hitler's annexation of the country was met with jubilation from the people. This was the Anschluss. In September, the Wehrmacht was met with no resistance when it invaded the Sudetenland, and a few months later, the rest of Bohemia and Moravia. The Great Reich that Hitler and Himmler dreamed of was taking shape, and so far, without war being declared. In Germany, anti-Semitic acts were increasing. And in November 1938, almost 30,000 Jews were sent to concentration camps. In this dramatic context, the Arnon Erber wanted to draw on archaeology to demonstrate that these invasions had some historical justification. It was during this period that many archaeologists joined the SS, and increasing numbers of digs were carried out across Germany. Every discovery was supposed to prove the historical supremacy of the Germans across civilization in its entirety. Archaeology became a key part of the machinery of Nazi ideology.
2: The complicity of the Arnon Erber in the ideological preparations for war is undeniable.
0: Despite Himmler's efforts, Hitler was still not convinced about the Arnon Erber. In the intimate surroundings of his country house in Berghof, he even explained to his confidant, Albert Speer, that he didn't understand Himmler's obsession with the Teutons.
1: Hitler told Speer that the only thing Himmler and his research into the Teutons shows is that back when the Greeks were building their temples, we were a primitive people, and if it was a truth, they'd be best to silence.
0: With the Führer casting doubt on the future of the Arnon Erber, the country going to war cast a further shadow. On September the 1st, 1939, Germany invaded Poland. 2 days later, Great Britain and France responded by declaring war. The Reich's offensive was swift. In just 1 month, half of Poland had been conquered. In early 1940, the Führer's army also invaded Belgium, Luxembourg, and the Netherlands just as rapidly. And then in the spring, they occupied a large part of France. Germany's victory was crushing. The war was a turning point for the Arnon Erber. All planned expeditions were cancelled, and Himmler's science center was under threat. Then Wolfram Sievers came up with a perfect play. In time of war, the archaeologists could become true pillagers.
1: They were no longer simple researchers. They became combat intellectuals.
0: This was the start of the greatest plunder of all time. Over the space of 2 years, the Nazis amassed thousands of works of art and prehistoric relics from across all the occupied territories.
5: Would I say I'm ready to be executed? Yeah, I mean, it's not going to be that big deal.
6: We were dedicated to killing Nazis. And that's what we volunteered for.
7: You feel like you have superpowers.
8: Yeah! If you thought curving space and time is weird, you've heard nothing yet.
9: Win in El Salvador. We want the Salvadorians to.
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0: And in the East, this looting took a truly murderous turn. In June 1941, Germany attacked Russia in Operation Barbarossa. Almost 3 million soldiers were sent to a front that covered some 1,250 miles. The archaeologists were on the front line to pillage the local treasure. They were also witness to the early days of the Holocaust. And in the camps, their medical colleagues from the Arnon Eber were also taking part in the massacre. Among them was Sigmund Rascher, a Luftwaffe doctor seconded to the camp at Dachau.
2: Just like Mengele in Auschwitz, Rascher was consumed by ambition. He was a newly qualified doctor who wanted to become a great scientist.
0: In 1942, Rascher wanted to help German pilots whose bombers flew at increasingly high altitudes. In one of the blocks in Dachau, he put prisoners in a chamber emptied of oxygen in order to simulate the conditions of a parachute drop of more than 10 miles. Then he observed the physical effects and took photographs.
3: It was very painful for these men. The physical impact was so serious that the survivors, who were fairly numerous, immediately suffered very severe consequences, particularly to their hearts.
0: Of the 200 prisoners tortured by Rascher, between 70 to 80 of them died in agony.
2: The Luftwaffe doctors eventually distanced themselves from him because they could see his evil madness.
0: From the summer of 1942, Rascher was sacked by the Luftwaffe, but he continued his sordid research in the name of the Arnon Eber. In one of his most sadistic experiments, he plunged prisoners into icy water for several hours in order to observe the effects of hypothermia. Sievers and Himmler attended one of these experiments in person.
2: Rascher's conclusions from Dachau had no scientific value because the prisoners who were forced to carry out these experiments misrepresented the results to reduce the suffering of their co-detainees.
0: These inhumane experiments in Dachau still failed to provide the Arnon Eber with any concrete results. But Sievers hoped for greater success in France at the Natzweiler Struthof camp. In 1943, Sievers opened the Natzweiler Struthof camp to two doctors based in Strasbourg, Otto Bickenbach and Eugen Hagen.
2: Hagen was a virologist, a world specialist in viruses and no doubt Germany's leading virus specialist, who saw the war as a chance to boost his career because he fancied himself as one day winning a Nobel Prize.
0: Sievers used Himmler's carte blanche to allow Hagen to test a typhus vaccination on humans. German soldiers on the front were being wiped out by epidemics of this fatal disease. Hagen injected the typhus virus into around 100 gypsy deportees, on whom he then tested a range of antidotes.
16: Hagen's experiments did not result in a vaccine for the disease. However, it did lead to the disease spreading through the camp, which, when it closed, was home to a typhus epidemic.
0: Some of the same gypsy prisoners were, among others, also used by Otto Bickenbach. Just like August Hiert, Bickenbach was looking for an antidote to mustard gas. His horrendous experiments took place in the camp's gas chamber. Bickenbach brought the prisoners into the chamber in groups of four.
16: First, he gave some an antidote, either in liquid form or in a pill, while others got nothing. The terrible irony is that they had to break the container holding the gas themselves, thus poisoning themselves.
0: The burns to the lungs caused by this toxic gas are horrific.
16: It ripped out the lungs, and many suffered horrendously afterwards. Four gypsies died as a direct result of this experiment, but we don't know the fate of the others. Maybe some died some weeks later, or in another camp.
0: As with Hiet, Rasha and Hagen, there are no precise figures as to the number of Bickenbach's victims. Whether in Dachau or Natzweiler Stutthof, it was Wolfram Sievers who was behind these sordid, sadistic experiments upon Himmler's request.
1: Sievers always tried to preempt Himmler's orders. In reality, he alone ran the Ahnenerbe.
0: When the war came to an end, the Ahnenerbe was shut down, having proved nothing. Himmler fled and killed himself when he was arrested by the British police. As for Wolfram Sievers, he was unable to escape the most infamous trial in history. August 1947, Nuremberg.
17: The Ahnenerbe, dated the 9th of February 1947.
0: 20 doctors and 3 administrators were tried by the Allies for their medical experiments on human guinea pigs. Among the accused were Wolfram Sievers, head of the Ahnenerbe. It was one of the most emblematic post-war trials. Under the Third Reich, and in the name of their racial ideology, Nazi doctors crossed every ethical boundary there is.
4: Their behavior was considered particularly shocking, considering that we have a high opinion of doctors. Doctors are supposed to help people. Doctors are supposed to have empathy and respect for human life.
0: On August the 20th, 1947, the verdict was announced. Wolfram Sievers was found guilty of war crimes and condemned to death for his key role in the medical experiments carried out in Natzweiler Stutthof and Dachau. But the majority of the other protagonists of the Ahnenerbe crimes were already dead or managed to slip through the judicial net. The sadist Dr. Rasher was also involved in the kidnappings of Nazi children, for which he was shot in 1944 by the SS. August Hiet, with his scarred face, tried to escape but ended up committing suicide in 1945 with a bullet to the head. In 2015, employees of the Institute of Pathology in Strasbourg were horrified to find in their archives the remains of some of Hiet's victims preserved in formaldehyde. They have since been buried. Hagen and Bickenbach were tried in Metz in 1952, but they only received minor sentences despite Hagen's clear lack of contrition.
16: During the trial, he had the gall to confirm that his experiment did not give results. That is to say that he didn't find a vaccination for typhus because it was carried out on gypsies, that they weren't human beings because they were gypsies, and that's why it didn't work.
0: Bigger, the macabre collector, escaped justice for many years, but was eventually tried and found guilty in 1970, also without expressing any remorse.
1: He hardly spent any time behind bars for his involvement in the skull collection in Strasbourg.
0: Like Begger, most of Hitler's evil scholars and doctors eventually managed to evade justice. The Ahnenerbe's ideologists and archaeologists went on to finish their academic careers in Germany. Although they may not ever had actual blood on their hands, these scholars nonetheless attempted to justify the unjustifiable. Their invasions, lootings, deportations, and extermination. In rewriting history by twisting archaeology, they installed false ideas about the biological differences between the so-called races.
1: Their ideological responsibility is huge. By that, I mean they made out they were dedicated to excavating prehistoric sites, discovering vestiges in caves, and exhuming burial sites. But in fact, there was a plan to it all. They used that science to serve a project, and that project was a deeply criminal one.
16: The Nazis were not mad, and nor were the Ahnenerbe's intellectuals, because in fact they developed a hyper-rational system that is simply based on unacceptable and false precepts. Precepts about race, and precepts regarding the anteriority and superiority of the Aryan race.
2: It's hard to say that these scientists were crazy, because they were some remarkably intelligent people who were, to use the words of Elie Wiesel, poorly guided.
0: They looked for answers everywhere, in the natural sciences and certain esoteric theories, but they never found irrefutable proof. Some stories perpetuate the myth of these archaeologist adventurers who set off in pursuit of the Holy Grail. But the scholars of the SS were, above all, fanatics and criminals. The Ahnenerbe is symbolic of the Nazi slide into abject horror and of how intellectuals participated in that.
2: You might think that the intellectuals, having studied Latin, Greek, and poetry, would be able to think critically and say, no, we must be democratic, etc., but no, it didn't happen that way.
1: The story of the Ahnenerbe and the Institute of Military Research clearly shows what can happen in the absence of legal, financial, and ethical limits.
0: This is the story of scientists in black coats that, through opportunism, ambition, or cowardice, used science in the service of horror.
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0: July 21st, 1944, 1 o'clock in the morning. Adolf Hitler is delivering a radio broadcast. The Führer has just escaped a bloody attack. The bomb, which exploded a few hours previously in his headquarters at the Rastenburg, known to the Nazis as the Wolf's Lair, missed its target. From amidst the bodies and the rubble, Hitler emerged unscathed. His revenge on the conspirators was merciless. 7,000 of his opponents were arrested over the following hours and either put to death or sent to the camps. Among them was an unassuming man, brilliant yet obstinate banker, Hjalmar Schacht.
20: One of his biographers called him a supreme egotist, which I think is a fitting description.
21: One of Schacht's talents was negotiation. He was capable of winning people over, and he very quickly became indispensable.
0: The man who left that morning in July 1944 with the Nazi police had, in fact, sacrificed everything to bring Hitler to power. He set aside his own beliefs and ideas to work for the Führer to help put Germany back on its feet, rearm the country and build camps before the war broke out.
2: Schacht thought that somehow he'd be able to use Hitler to carry out his own plans.
0: Who was Hjalmar Schacht? This man who was so close to the Nazis, but whom history has forgotten. How did this unknown banker manage to help Hitler take the helm of a dictatorship before turning on him and plotting against him? What strategy did he use to rearm Germany right under the noses of the Allies of the Treaty of Versailles?
5: He frequently talked to Hitler, and so he was well aware about that, what was going to happen.
0: This is the incredible story of a man who escaped everything, even avoiding death on several occasions until it caught up with him in 1970. This is the story of Hjalmar Schacht, the banker of the Third Reich.

0: Nuremberg, October 1946. The main heads of the Nazi regime who were still alive were tried over a period of 10 months in a unique trial held in southern Germany, the Nuremberg trials. The defendants included Hjalmar Schacht.
1: He was among the leaders of the Third Reich who were tried at Nuremberg.
0: Tried for having been the providential man of a Germany under Reconstruction, Schacht had accompanied Hitler's rise to power. Worse still, he was manipulated by the Führer to help the Third Reich become a bloodthirsty killing machine.
2: He helped Hitler establish a certain reputation, and in a way, that made him guilty.
3: Schacht then was acquitted by the Nuremberg court because he couldn't be proven guilty of having prepared World War II, and he was, of course, not committed in any crimes against humanity.
0: To explore this unusual story, we've obtained exceptional authorization to examine the state military archives in Russia. These archives, where no cameras have ever previously been allowed, hold the traces of the destiny of Hjalmar Schacht, a destiny that was perfectly calculated. Because the devil's banker had planned everything. The only hitch was his encounter with a man who was even more determined than he. January 1877. Hjalmar was born in the village of Tinglev in Prussia, 12 years before the man who would change his life forever. But at that point, nothing indicated that Adolf Hitler and Hjalmar Schacht would one day cross paths. Schacht was a brilliant student and already extremely ambitious.
1: He started his studies in a kind of random way. He wasn't sure what he wanted to do. He even spent a semester in Paris during the Dreyfus Affair, and then he ended up studying economics.
0: Schacht took advantage of his time at the Sorbonne to learn French. When he returned to Germany, he did a PhD in economics and started working with great success.
2: One of Schacht's talents was negotiation. He was capable of winning people over, and he very quickly became indispensable. He was fairly young, and very early he became one of the leading finance directors in the country.
0: But Schacht's career plans were abruptly put on hold in the summer of 1914. The Great War broke out and then spread across Europe and the whole world. However, the war, with its 10 million dead, triggered a turning point in Schacht's career, setting him on the path to become the banker to the devil. October 1914. In the early days of the war, Hjalmar Schacht was sent to Belgium, but not as a soldier.
4: The Belgian economy had ground to a halt. Schacht came to get the economy working normally again. And that was his first stroke of genius.
5: Belgium had to pay for its own occupation, and Schacht was one of the guys to organize that and tried to avoid inflation. So it was a kind of laboratorium for his later politics in the German Reichsbank.
0: He was already known for his talents as a banker, and he devised a strategy to kickstart the Belgian economy. It worked. Occupied Belgium was pulled out of its decline. Back in Germany, Schacht accepted a post at the National Bank and began moving in political circles.
1: Before, during, and after the war, he had connections with the political sphere, but these contacts didn't put him on the extreme right. He was an opportunist, someone ambitious who created a network for that reason.
0: When the war was over, Germany became the Weimar Republic. And it was at that moment that Hjalmar Schacht participated in the creation of a left-wing party, the DDP.
1: He was co-founder of the DDP, the Deutsche Demokratische Partei, which was a left-wing liberalist movement.
0: Within the DDP, he shared his ideas, discussed, and made some important connections in Britain and the USA. But how did Schacht's opinions change so much that he would join forces with the author of Mein Kampf, Adolf Hitler? To understand him, one must get to grips with Schacht's true character. he was a combination of excessive ambition and certitude, a kind of mini-dictator for the economy.
6: People have no idea how much NASA has impacted their lives.
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2: Hjalmar Schacht was a man who was extremely sure of himself and extremely sure of his intellectual superiority. To many people, he came across as fairly arrogant.
18: He was a very intelligent man. He knew that he was intelligent. He knew he was superior to others, so he let everyone know it, and that didn't go down too well.
0: A haughty man with no doubt about his own ideas, Schacht believed he was always right. But he was a brilliant man, and people admired how cultured he was.
19: He was a frequent dinner guest of the American ambassador in Berlin in the 1930s, for instance, because he was such a good conversationalist and so forth. Other people found him duplicitous, canny, disloyal. He once wittily said, "L'éclat, c'est moi," which means, you know, an uproar, that's me. One of his biographers called him a supreme egotist, which I think is a fitting description.
0: His audacity earned him a lot of money in a short space of time. He soon saved up enough to buy a huge house near Berlin. A place to relax, but also a place that would hold some of the biggest secrets in Schacht's story.
18: He bought a huge estate in Gulen, some 80 kilometers to the north of Berlin. It was a very big house with forests all around.
1: There were some very important meetings held there where a lot of information would have been shared.
3: In the secrecy of his farm, he could meet anybody and that he could be safe, that nobody would spy upon him.
0: But at the start of the 1920s, with Germany in ruins, Hjalmar Schacht was seeking to accelerate his social rise, whatever the cost.
18: Schacht wasn't the kind of man who was looking to get rich. He was already rich. He'd earned a lot of money in the banking world. He was interested in power, having economic power, and being able to set Germany back on its feet again.
0: And one man would soon give him the opportunity to realize his dream. Adolf Hitler. In July 1923, Germany was in a desperate situation. we're less than 8 years away from a dinner party that would change Schacht's life, introducing him to Adolf Hitler.
2: At the end of the First World War, Germany was defeated, in ruins. The economy had been destroyed and the victorious Allies were forcing Germany to pay huge reparations under the Treaty of Versailles.
0: Germany had to pay war reparations to the Allies, which left the country in huge debt. Unemployment was rising and wages were slashed by 25%.
19: Germany had embarked on a massive spending program after World War I, partly to take care of widows and orphans of injured or killed veterans, partly to pay for the reparations burden that the Allies had imposed. And by the middle of 1923, the German mark was exchanging at the rate of 4.2 trillion to the dollar. It was literally not worth the paper it was printed on.
0: During this period, when prices shot up and the currency lost all its value, Germany was suffering what is known as hyperinflation.
18: The Deutschmark lost approximately 5 million times its value between 1918 and 1923. This extraordinary inflation led to those famous images of people taking their money around in wheelbarrows to do their shopping. Somebody had to stop it. The Reichsbank was unable to, and in 1923 the government went to Schacht, who was by then a very famous banker. He was very well known, and they asked him to stop the runaway inflation.
1: It was make or break. If Schacht succeeded in his mission, if it didn't break, he would make it to the next level.
0: A job was specially created for Hjalmar Schacht, currency commissioner for the government. He had no office and no budget. It was a suicide mission. But Schacht got to work in his own way.
18: He considered what to do for several days. He sat up in a dark corner of the finance ministry. He smoked cigars all day while he considered the options, and eventually developed a plan to bring a halt to things, to stop this inflation.
0: Schacht was gambling his career, and he knew it. In the Russian archives in Moscow, the first mention of Schacht dates back to that time. He rose from being a small-time banker to a public figure. At the same time, another man was trying to establish himself in Germany, profiting from the anger that was growing amongst the population.
19: Adolf Hitler was a marginal political figure in 1923. He headed a political party that was centered in Bavaria, in the southern part of the country, had about 50,000 members at the time. He dreamed of imitating what Mussolini had done in Italy, which was by having his followers conduct a so-called March on Rome, he would persuade the government to appoint him to a high position.
0: Schacht applied his ideas to turn around the falling economy.
18: It was his first masterstroke and his first determined mission to stop these events, a mission that nobody else had managed to do in the previous 4 years. And in a few weeks, inflation came down from more than 1,000% per month to something more like 15%.
5: What would have been whether Schacht wouldn't have taken this decision, so one can't say that. So, of course, the decision to end inflation was a key point in the history of the Weimar Republic, and so he became a somewhat popular guy as well.
0: In December 1923, Hjalmar Schacht was named lifetime president of the Reichsbank, the German bank. He would change the fate of the country and renegotiate the war reparations.
2: He presented himself as a savior, and he put in place the famous Rentenmark, which was the new currency that enabled him to bring inflation to a halt and usher in a period of relative stability and growth for the German economy.
0: Schacht, however, was becoming less and less tolerant of the way the country was being managed by the new chancellor, Heinrich Brüning. And after 7 years at the head of the Reichsbank, he resigned.
19: He believed that the German government was not aggressively enough trying to reduce the nation's reparations burden. And his opposition to the government's reparations policy became the basis for his emerging association with Hitler.
18: He despised Chancellor Brüning, whom he considered incapable. And rather than being irritated by him, he chose to leave.
0: It was at that moment that Schacht changed tack. He dropped his left-wing party and transferred his allegiance to a more obscure movement, National Socialism.
5: Schacht was one of those many guys of political interest and industrialists and bankers who switched from liberal to more or less national liberal or even fascist parties during the 1920s. So there's a disappointment of Weimar had achieved at that time.
2: In 1930, he met Göring, which is unsurprising because Göring was a high-ranking Nazi official from the outset in Hitler's inner circle. He was also someone chic, or who fancied himself chic. He was the one Hitler sent, and we know this to be true, to seduce the traditional elites.
20: It's been all day, don't they?
21: We were dedicated to killing Nazis. That's what we volunteered for.
22: Guy Martin going for a piece of history. How much further can he go?
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0: Chart hesitated, but he had to go abroad for a few weeks. The trip would be a decisive one.
1: Chart was invited to a conference in the United States, and on the boat that took him there, he read Mein Kampf. And the thing I found in my research is that in Mein Kampf, he saw the work of a patriot. He didn't see the work of a racist.
0: In the elections of September 1930, the Nazi Party enjoyed its first success at the ballot box. The rapprochement between the two men could then begin. January 1931. Hermann Göring had been won over by Hjalmar Schacht's ideas a few months previously. On the 5th of January, he hosted a dinner party at his house, to which Adolf Hitler was also invited. The dinner would change Schacht's life forever. The atmosphere was relaxed. The banker listened religiously to the words of the future dictator.
3: I think Schacht was quite struck by Hitler's personality and by his charisma, and he believed that Hitler might be the leader Germany needed and Germany deserved.
1: Hitler just kept on talking and talking. And as he talked, Schacht listened. Schacht was fascinated by Hitler, and he fell under his spell. A very powerful spell. It was as if he was, in fact, spellbound.
0: It was as if the banker had been hypnotized, despite the fact that the Führer's economic policies didn't convince him one bit.
18: Schacht was not at all convinced by this program. But he thought that Hitler was like him in some ways, a very determined man who had certain ideas and who wanted to apply those ideas at any cost. And that is why he gave his support, unfortunately, to Adolf Hitler.
2: Hitler needed Schacht, or someone like him. He needed someone who could stabilize the economy. And let's not forget the terrible situation that the German economy was in, with mass unemployment.
0: Back home, Schacht mulled things over. His wife Louise, who was fascinated by the future dictator, finally managed to convince him, and so it was decided Schacht would support the Führer to the very end. Over the following months, Hjalmar Schacht dedicated himself to Hitler's cause. He brought the big bosses together around the Nazi project and increasingly saw himself in high office.
1: Schacht believed that the future belonged to Hitler. And from that moment on, his fate was irrevocably bound to the Führer's.
18: Schacht thought that somehow he was going to be able to use Hitler to impose his own ideas. In some ways, that was pretty presumptuous. But in others, it was typical Schacht. He never doubted anything for a moment, least of all himself.
0: And the banker was right. Hitler made him his economic mentor. Schacht thought he'd manipulated the future dictator, but the reality was nothing of the sort. Hitler had perfectly understood how he could profit from Hjalmar Schacht's international credibility, and he did everything he could to boost Schacht's ego.
19: Between 1931 and 1933, he was what the Germans call an Aushängeschild. That means a sort of showpiece, somebody who advertised to economic leaders, particularly corporate chairs and so forth, that Nazi economic policy would not be as radical as they feared it would be.
1: For this party, which was moving inextricably towards power, having Schacht on board was essential because Schacht had a considerable reputation.
0: To finance the party's campaigns, Schacht managed to raise 3 million Reichsmarks from German industrialists. And it paid off. The legislative elections of July 1932 confirmed the growth of the Nazi Party, and it became the biggest party in Germany with almost 14 million votes. But the president of the Reich, Marshal Hindenburg, refused to hand the chancellery over to Adolf Hitler. Schacht then collected signatures from German industrialists on a petition to put pressure on Hindenburg.
18: He made sure Hitler came to power. Hindenburg was unable to avoid appointing Hitler as chancellor.
0: On the 30th of January, 1933, Adolf Hitler became the Chancellor of the Third Reich. For Hjalmar Schacht, the unfailing supporter and strategist in the shadows, a new life was beginning. March 1933. Hitler had been leading Germany for a few weeks. But the country was still insolvent. Schacht still had no official post within the Reich. So Hitler offered him one he'd held previously, president of the central bank. Schacht accepted.
1: 6 weeks after Hitler became chancellor, Schacht was back at the helm of the Reichsbank, just as he hoped. This was Hitler's gift to him.
0: Schacht reshaped Germany's finances on behalf of the Nazi Party. He profited from his former contacts to renegotiate the war reparations. He went to London and then to the USA to sweet-talk President Roosevelt.
19: He inspired confidence in the minds of people who were worried about the potential radicalism of the Nazis. But from the beginning, Schacht and the Nazis were an alliance of convenience. They had overlapping interests, but not identical ones.
0: In June 1934, the German debt was suspended. But the banker had his eye on an even more prestigious job, that of economy minister, a post held by Kurt Schmidt.
2: His disagreement with economy minister Schmidt, who was in favor of boosting consumption in Germany, came to a head in May and June. Schacht then pulled out all the stops to oust Schmidt and discredit him.
0: Against all expectations, Hitler fired Schmidt and appointed Hjalmar Schacht in his place.
18: Hitler clearly gave him orders. Schacht, you need to get the German people back to work.
0: Schad could no longer be unaware of the dictatorship Adolf Hitler was creating, because an event had just sealed Germany's fate.
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0: June 1934. The SA, the paramilitary wing of the Nazi Party, had grown too violent and was becoming a problem for Hitler. On the 21st of June, President Hindenburg asked Hitler to return calm to the country. 8 days later, the Night of the Long Knives took place. A series of murders were carried out in a veritable purge, during which more than 200 members of the SA were killed, mainly by the SS, Hitler's security service. 1 month later, Hindenburg, the President of the Reich, died of lung cancer. Now Hitler alone held the fate of Germany in his hands. To construct the Great Reich of which Adolf Hitler dreamed, the country needed to be rearmed. But this was impossible.
2: Germany didn't have the right to rearm, as it was still held to the drastic conditions of the Treaty of Versailles, the Diktat of Versailles, so any rearmament had to be done extremely discreetly.
0: Hitler had already found the man who would be able to ensure this task. The president of the Central Bank and minister, Schad, had just joined the tightly closed circle of Nazi executives. But apart from Hitler, he was no fan of the Reich's other dignitaries.
6: The relationship with Hitler was the most interesting one. With Goering and Goebbels, he didn't have much of a relationship at all. They didn't travel in the same circles. With Hitler, the relationship was that Hitler found Schacht very useful, and therefore Hitler protected Schacht. However, Schacht fundamentally misunderstood what Hitler was up to.
1: The real Nazis didn't see him as one of theirs. He was like a

0: with his straight-cut suit, starched collar, and steel-framed glasses, getting involved in all of that.
1: I think people like Goering and Goebbels and so forth regarded him as useful in the early years of Nazi rule and as a kind of stick in the mud after that.
2: In his office in Berlin, Schacht was only concerned with one thing: pleasing Hitler by secretly rearming the country. And in a matter of weeks, he found a brilliant solution –

0: To finance the army and relaunch the arms industry, Hitler first needed to trick the Allies.
1: The Treaty of Versailles limited the German army to 100,000 men. But Hitler had also guessed that, over time, the Western democracy's capacity for resistance would ease up.
0: But he also needed money. Lots of money. And the coffers were empty.
2: Hitler and the Nazis knew quite well how to rearm Germany, so the infrastructure was still alive. So what they did not knew at that time was how to finance the rearmament strategy.
1: How could they rearm without any other countries noticing? Well, they tried to mask it using financial and monetary strategies. Schacht helped with this masking, and that's probably the most important role he held under the Third Reich.
0: The devil's banker created an incredibly ingenious system. A kind of parallel currency issued by a private company and guaranteed by the state. MEFO bills.
1: The MEFO bills were issued by a kind of shell company, and these bills, worth around 12 or 13 billion Reichsmarks, were used to pay the manufacturers and companies that participated in the rearmament. That was how they got paid.
0: The MEFO bills attracted investors because they earned interest. Everyone wanted them, and the state's coffers started to fill. As a result, the Reich could pay for the manufacture of armored vehicles, weapons, and munitions. The irony of this story is that even the big American industrialists invested in Germany, like General Motors and Prescott Bush, the father of a future American president.
3: Schacht made sure that this money was used only for rearmament, for industry, and for the purchase of raw materials.
4: Of course, it was about measures that were supposed to make Germany self-sufficient, but the aim was also to make it as independent as possible from imports of raw materials so it would be ready to go to war.
0: With the success of the MEFO bill scheme, companies started hiring and Germany was soon back to full employment. Schacht had succeeded once again. But in becoming the key to Germany's rearmament, he could no longer ignore that the country was heading to war.
2: He frequently talked to Hitler, and so he was well aware about that, what was going to happen.
4: I think Schacht knew from the start that the Nazis planned to massively arm the country.
0: After 1945, Schacht would, however, deny any involvement, as shown in this never-before-heard archive recording from the 1960s.
5: Ich habe nicht geglaubt, dass Krieg machen wird, trotz aller seiner Reden.
0: Lies or just naivety? One thing is sure. In the middle of the 1930s, Schacht was involved in a deadly chain of events that led to war and the massacre of most of Europe's Jewish population.
6: People have no idea how much NASA has impacted their lives.
7: One, liftoff.
8: Artificial intelligence, it's a revolution.
9: There are so many unanswered questions.
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2: September 1935. At the 7th annual Nazi Party Congress, the texts of the Nuremberg Laws were unanimously adopted. Hitler thus strengthened the process for ridding German society of its Jews. Hjalmar Schacht took part in certain debates which reflected his beliefs.
3: He was an anti-Semite, in the sense that it was commonplace back then.
4: There were a great many publications that spoke about Jews as the sickness afflicting society, and Schacht was like everyone else.
3: He believed in the great anti-Semitic myth of the Jewish banker, the myth that Jews controlled the economy because they controlled finance.
2: Schacht witnessed the dispossession of the Jews as they lost their businesses and industries. But his beliefs were more moderate for one very precise reason.
5: He was absolutely aware of the course of dispossession between 1933 and 1939 within Germany, and he was broadly acquiescent in it. He did warn the Nazis that if they moved too fast, they could disrupt the German economy. And so he wanted to slow the pace at which Jews were being driven out of industry and the banking system and so on. But he did not fundamentally disagree with that process of removing them.
2: Schacht nonetheless never doubted his role in the government. A recent historical investigation shows that Schacht even profited personally from the spoliation of Germany's Jews.
6: Schacht then decided to participate in the spoliation of a very renowned Munich art gallery. A friend of him, who was the Aryanizer of this gallery, addressed Schacht whether he could borrow him some money to take over this Jewish business.
2: An art gallery acquired for next to nothing from a Jewish owner banished by the Nazis, which was then sold on for a veritable fortune.
6: I think Schacht always tried to depict himself as a very honest politician and banker who was not interested in his personal and financial well-being. But this case of the spoliated Jewish art gallery tells the contrary. He did not shy away from making personal profits from ionizations. And this is something which he kept secret until the end of his life.
2: While the Führer was reforming the country at breakneck speed, from his ministry, Schacht was helping with the construction of the concentration camps of Dachau, Sachsenhausen, and later Buchenwald. But a few months before the horrors of Kristallnacht, a man Schacht considered a friend would turn his friendship with Hitler on its head. Adolf Hitler ordered a new megalomaniacal economic plan be launched in 1936 to arm Germany even more and make it independent in just 4 years. It was Hermann Göring, the regime's second-in-command, who had run the project. But as the Minister of the Economy, Schacht was against it.
6: Whereas Schacht believed that German rearmament could be stopped at some point when Germany was sufficiently armed, Göring was committed to rearm Germany in order to prepare a war.
5: Between 1933 and 1936, spending on arms rose from 4% of German government spending to almost 10 times that share, almost 40%. Schacht thought that this was as much as they could afford, that if they continued to pour money into armament spending, that they would generate an inflationary crisis. Göring and Hitler did not care about such things. Their objective was to arm the nation so that it would be ready for war, so that it could conduct a war of conquest that would give Germany the resources it needed.
2: The relationship between Schacht and Göring became unbearable. Schacht was hated by the other Nazi leaders and was pushed towards the exit. So Schacht decided to play his trump card. He went to Bavaria during the summer of 1937 to convince Hitler, who was staying in his summer residence.
7: Hitler and Schacht met at Berchtesgaden, and Schacht told him clearly, "Listen, this can't go on. Either you choose Göring or you choose me." Hitler was very troubled by this. He said, "Listen, Schacht, I really like you. We can't let it get to this. So let's try to work with Göring." Schacht made an effort for another 2 months to get along with Göring, but then he resigned permanently as Minister of the Economy.
2: The following day, Göring called him to inform him that he was sitting at his desk in his minister's chair. Schacht was livid. He had seen himself as Hitler's mentor, but now had to accept the evidence before him. He had been manipulated, used, then excluded.
8: They each thought they could use the other to achieve their ends, but there was only one using the other. Hitler used Schacht and not the other way around.
2: But he didn't go away empty-handed. The Führer had not forgotten what Schacht did for the nation.
7: Between 33 and 38, when he left his job, unemployment had fallen from 7 million to virtually nothing.
2: Hitler left him in charge of the central bank and named him Minister Without Portfolio, a kind of made-up role. Despite this, the banker still nursed his anger against Göring and Hitler. So, in the utmost secrecy, he made a last roll of the dice and changed sides again. His apartment in Berlin and his house in Gulen became meeting places for gatherings with opponents to the Nazi regime.
9: Even if he'd lost all his responsibilities, he nonetheless had been a cog in the machinery. So he was kept at a certain distance.
2: Military men, intellectuals, politicians, Schacht tried to be accepted by these shadowy resistance figures and to pass on information to them. One evening, the banker discovered that microphones had been hidden in his Berlin apartment. He knew that he'd gone from being a Nazi dignitary to a suspect.
9: We don't know when these microphones had been placed, but from then on, Schacht was naturally less trusting. We don't know who put them there, but it was probably the Gestapo.
2: One foot in the Nazi camp and the other in the camp of the opponents to the regime. Schacht's double dealings would last until 1944, during which time he came to a definitive decision. Hitler must be eliminated. November 1938. Germany became the theatre for a key moment in Hitler's anti-Semitic strategy. On the night of the 9th of November, Germany's Jews and their homes were targeted in what became known as Kristallnacht. Schacht was stunned by this violence.
9: Jews were murdered, synagogues set on fire, Kristallnacht rocked him to the core. And he had what you might call the courage to denounce it. Publicly, I mean.
2: Over the following days, 30,000 Jews were arrested and sent to concentration camps. Segregation laws were toughened, removing the right to work and a host of other rights from the Jewish people. Schacht contacted Hitler to explain that his strategy of persecution would drive the country to ruin. the banker wanted to find a solution.
7: He went to talk to representatives of the Jewish community in Britain about what to do, but it didn't work. Did he put a lot of energy into this? I don't know.
2: At the end of the year, Adolf Hitler, angered by Schacht's position, summoned him to Berlin.
6: Hitler didn't want to listen. Hitler all of a sudden told Schacht that he was dismissed. And this is something which Schacht had not expected.
9: In the history of the Third Reich, 1938 was a year that marked a turning point, because Hitler got rid of a swathe of dignitaries who represented a more conservative wing within the regime.
2: In January 1939, Schacht was relieved of any power he might have had in the Nazi regime. Hitler had kicked him out of the government and then out of the central bank. Surprisingly, he kept hold of his ministerial title, but it was an empty shell. For Schacht, it was time to stay out of the way in his house in Gulen. He rested, gardened, and contemplated, and watched on powerlessly at the chaos of the Second World War. February 1941. Germany had already invaded Poland and then France and was preparing to take on the Soviet Union. Hjalmar Schacht could no longer ignore that the war also involved the worst ever crime against humanity, the Holocaust.
8: Did he know about the murder of Europe's Jews? I think he did. We know that information circulated amongst the German elite and it came from the East.
6: He had some friends among senior German army officers and generals, and he had very good friends among conservative anti-Hitler opponents.
5: Anyone in that high a position in Berlin knew that there were concentration camps all over Europe, that there were increasing numbers of slave labor camps all over Europe, and everyone in the higher reaches of Nazi Germany knew that there were mass executions going on the Eastern Front, many of Jews.
2: However, Schacht maintained his relationship with Hitler and even informed him of his desire to remarry after the death of his first wife. This meeting happened in February 1941 and would be their last. But the special link between the two men would spare Schacht from death almost 4 years later.
10: Would I say I'm ready to be executed? Yeah, I mean, it's not going to be that big deal.
11: We were dedicated to killing Nazis. And that's what we volunteered for.
12: You feel like you have superpowers.
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2: July 1944. Concentration camps and death camps had already sealed the fate of millions of victims. Hitler had devastated Europe. The war was not over, but the Nazis were losing. And that was when the German resistance decided to strike with Operation Valkyrie, that was set to overthrow Hitler. The Führer had been subject to more than 40 attempted assassinations since 1921, but this would be the most spectacular. Schacht received the conspirators at his house in Gulen, and he was party to some details about the plan.
9: He knew that something was going to happen. He didn't know what exactly, and he didn't know who was going to do it. He received information through his contacts with key members of the resistance. He was almost certainly not in the inner circle, but you might say he was in the second circle, which was quite significant indeed.
2: Schacht even had the audacity to put himself forward as the new chancellor. His name was circulating on underground lists. But if the assassination attempt failed, he knew he'd be killed.
6: He knew that he was now in danger and that he had to do something to save his head.
2: On July the 20th, 1944, Hitler was in one of his headquarters, the Wolf's Lair. He was attending a summit meeting with several military leaders in the Nazi regime. Hitler was studying a map of military positions when a bomb exploded. Hitler was injured. Five others were killed.
7: Hitler had a lucky escape and he was naturally furious. The backlash would strike anybody in the country who could possibly be in opposition to the regime.
2: His revenge had no limits. Adolf Hitler had 7,000 of the regime's opponents arrested, tortured, or executed. And among them, Hjalmar Schacht. On the morning of the 23rd of July, men came to arrest Schacht on Hitler's orders. His house in Gulen was searched from top to bottom.
9: It goes without saying that they found nothing. He had removed anything that could possibly implicate him.
2: Schacht was 67 years old and was thrown into a concentration camp. It was the most terrible time of his life.
7: He was a prisoner, and he was imprisoned with most of the plotters from Operation Valkyrie, who were eventually all executed, one after another.
6: Super kept secret, and the good thing for Schacht was that his name couldn't be retrieved on these documents which were produced by the main civilian conspirators against Hitler. So there was not a smoking gun which could tell the Gestapo that Schacht was actually a part of the conspiracy against Hitler.
2: Schacht moved between camps, including Ravensbrück, Flossenbürg and Dachau. His conspirator friends were put to death, but not him, because Schacht was Hitler's special prisoner. His life was never in danger. The last camp Schacht was sent to was liberated in April 1945 by the Americans. A few days later, Hitler killed himself with a shot to the head beside the woman he'd just married, Eva Braun. For Schacht, this meant freedom at last.
7: He thought he was free, and it's true that when his camp was liberated, he was very happy. He was relieved because he really thought he was going to be executed. On numerous occasions, he thought his number was up.
2: but Schacht had no idea what was coming next. He was interrogated for several days by the Americans, then kept in prison until he faced the judges at the most momentous trial in history. The trial of those accused of Nazi war crimes. In October 1946, Schacht was summoned before the judges of Nuremberg.
8: How did he do? Very well, because he knew exactly what buttons to push and what to deny.
2: Hjalmar Schacht delivered a brilliant summary of his career, talking about the resistance, criticizing the horrors of the Nazi regime, in which he said he had absolutely not participated.
9: During the Nuremberg trial, Schacht saw the American and Soviet recordings of the extermination camps, and he said that he was deeply shocked by what he saw.
7: Schacht's case was subject to a great deal of debate amongst the judges at the Nuremberg court. There were four judges, a Briton, an American, a Frenchman, and a Soviet, and ultimately it was the Briton who prevailed, which led to Schacht being acquitted, which most people found surprising.
8: Don't forget, he was an extraordinary negotiator, so he managed to present himself in a favorable light.
2: His acquittal was very surprising, but that meant nothing. Schacht would still be marked for life.
8: He spoke very little about that time. For him, it was a fairly traumatic experience, I'd say.
2: After Nuremberg, he was also cleared in other trials against former Nazis in Germany. But he was left with nothing and had to move out of his house in Gulen.
7: He was found innocent of all accusations and was able to build some kind of new life. He was a very old man by this time. He was over 70, but despite everything, he had a future ahead of him.
2: January 1951. Hjalmar Schacht had just turned 74. But in Germany, nobody wanted to work with a survivor of the Third Reich. So Schacht decided to travel.
5: He was not important in post-war Germany at all. For one thing, the Chancellor of West Germany, Konrad Adenauer, who was Chancellor from 1949 into the early 1960s, hated Schacht.
7: He was called upon by emerging countries to advise them on how to best ensure economic growth. He worked with countries like Indonesia, for example, under President Sukarno. He worked in Egypt for Gamal Abdel Nasser. Incidentally, Egypt employed a lot of former Nazis.
2: In the 1950s, the plane he took to return from India was forced to make an unexpected stopover in a country he wanted to avoid at all costs, Israel.
7: Schacht felt a cold sweat running down his spine. Israel was a country where he was not welcome. It was the land of the Jews, and he hadn't behaved so well with the Jews. Far from it.
2: In the Tel Aviv airport lounge, Schacht was frightened of being recognized, arrested, and thrown into jail as a former Nazi. But once again, luck was on his side.
7: Eventually, he took off again, untroubled, despite him having met two people who knew him and recognized him. One was a waiter who happened to be there, whom he previously met in Germany, and another was a woman who was heading to South America and who also recognized him as Hitler's banker.
2: The hunt for Nazis who'd slipped through the net intensified. When the former Nazi dignitary Adolf Eichmann was captured in May 1960 by the Israeli secret services, others who'd been close to Hitler were very worried, but not Hjalmar Schacht.
8: It's true that Eichmann's arrest in Buenos Aires worried former Nazi chiefs who'd slipped through the net. Was Schacht worried? Let me reassure you, I don't think he lived with his heart in his mouth, afraid of being assassinated, picked up, or condemned.
2: Schacht's past never caught up with him. June 1970. Hitler's banker was 93 years old. He had escaped the war, the camps, and the Nazi trials. But now it was his day of reckoning.
6: Schacht was invited to a dinner party in 1970, and then, since this was a very formal dinner party, Schacht put on his tuxedo pants. He fell, and he broke his leg, and he was taken to a hospital, and then he died, I think, because his heart stopped to strike.
2: On the 3rd of June 1970, it was time to settle Hitler's banker's account. and he died peacefully, feeling that he had been an important man for Germany.
8: He didn't feel guilty about anything that he'd done for the Third Reich. He had only one regret. He felt that Hitler had cheated him, and he always said it. That man tricked me. He took advantage of me.
6: He believed he was the only man who had the clue how to run Germany's economy, but he was wrong. He underrated Hitler's determination to prepare Germany for a war.
7: He died old and forgotten, somewhere nice and peaceful. So yes, it's true that he didn't leave a big mark in history because others did much worse things than he did.
5: He was one of the great enablers of Hitler's rise to power. He was one of the great enablers of the carnage of the Second World War. So any points that he may be getting in the eyes of some scholars for his supposed brilliance are greatly outweighed by the terrible horrors that he made possible.
2: The two-faced banker took the last secrets of the real nature of his relationship with Nazism and with Adolf Hitler with him to the grave. But his name will remain engraved on the list of those thousands of Nazi bosses without whom the apocalypse of the Third Reich could never have happened.

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0: Hitler and his Nazis swept to power on a brutal racist platform.
1: Hitler and Goebbels actually truly believed that the Jews and other groups were seen as lethal to the Aryan race of the Third Reich. Hitler had said that the Jews were standing in the way of racial purity and pure bloodline.
2: There was this curious new pseudo-scientific Nazi idea that the Aryan race, you know, was better built, handsomer, smarter, purer, ethically better, morally better. It was complete nonsense. But this becomes a big part of the Nazi state.
0: So the Nazis decided to fight two wars simultaneously, one external and one within.
1: They didn't see killing these groups as a detraction from the war effort. They saw it as fundamentally linked for certain groups to be exterminated so that they were able to ideally realize this Aryan ideal.
0: But this additional ideological war would greatly undermine the Nazis' ability to win World War II.
3: Ideology got in the way of good military sense.

0: fighting on the grand scale across the vast Eastern Front, past town after liberated town, through cities whose shattered masonry is the cracking wall of Hitler's Reich itself.
1: On July the 23rd, 1944, Red Army soldiers stormed the Polish city of Lublin, overthrowing the Nazi occupiers. On the outskirts of town, they confronted a vast building with a towering chimney, high walls covered in barbed wire, and an iron gate. The soldiers couldn't comprehend what they were looking at. Was it a prison? Or with its smokestacks and barracks, was it a factory? What the Soviet soldiers didn't know was that they had entered a Nazi extermination camp. A death camp for the mass genocide of Jews. What they saw that day was so obscene that it eclipsed anything they'd seen before. One soldier reported seeing shoes in the thousands, all sorted. Men's, women's, and children's shoes piled high. A mountain of ash was nearby, warm to the touch. They opened the door to a gas chamber, and then a crematorium. Most of the German SS guards had fled. There were no signs of life. Only death. The Red Army had come across their first Nazi concentration camp, Majdanek. Three weeks later, on August the 10th, 1944, the first newspaper report on the camp was published. Russian journalist Konstantin Simonov described what he saw as a medieval concept of hell. Stories followed in the international media. W.H. Lawrence wrote in the New York Times, "I have just seen the most terrible place on the face of the earth."
2: Beyond belief, sees the barbaric work of the dying Nazi beast.
1: As the extent of Hitler's atrocities slowly dawned on a disbelieving world, Nazi Germany's SS officers continued on their genocidal mission. As the Allies and the Red Army advanced, what else would they discover? What other atrocities were concealed behind enemy lines?
3: How many camps did the SS set up? That is, every kind of camp imaginable. Labor camps, transit camps, also death camps. 42,500 camps. That shows that this is an empire built on camps.
1: Hitler's tyrannical control over Nazi Germany had given him and his party the opportunity to act on a long-held hatred of the Jews and of communists. Hitler had compared Jews to maggots in a rotting body. And the Nazi propagandist, the spin doctor Joseph Goebbels, saw them as nauseating, an object of disgust. The Nazis had a term they used to describe human beings who they believed didn't deserve to live. Lebenswertes Leben, life unworthy of life. The phrase was applied to those who were racially inferior, sexually deviant, as well as enemies of the state or mentally impaired.
4: What we saw in the context of Nazi Germany is that in the 1920s, a lot of groups such as the Jews, the Roma, the Sinti, Poles, Slavs, homosexuals, communists were all subjected to various different processes of dehumanization. But what happened is that throughout the 1920s and 30s and into the 40s, those practices became more extreme. And so the extermination of the Jews in particular was seen as a necessity in order to allow the Aryan race and the Third Reich to flourish.
1: The eradication of Jews was considered vital to the Nazi war effort and the new Germanic world order they hoped to create. The Nazis believed they descended from a master race at the apex of the human species.
5: There was this curious new pseudo-scientific, Nazi idea that the Aryan race, was better built, handsomer, smarter, purer, ethically better, morally better, more self-satisfied. I mean, it was complete nonsense, right? But this becomes a big part of the Nazi state.
1: This superiority complex would shape Germany's war against the world.
4: The genocide, the Holocaust, was just as important to the Nazis as the war effort. They fundamentally, at least presented in the propaganda, that these groups were irreconcilable to the flourishing of their effort and to the Third Reich. They didn't see killing these groups as a detraction from the war effort. They saw it as fundamentally linked for certain groups to be exterminated so that they were able to ideally realize this Aryan ideal.
1: We now know the extent of the horrors the Nazis committed. But how did this evil shape the outcome of the war?
6: People have no idea how much NASA has impacted their lives.
7: One, liftoff.
8: Artificial intelligence, it's a revolution.
9: There are so many unanswered questions.
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13: 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Two, when it's time, just say, play Hot Mics on TuneIn. 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
2: Hitler's messianic belief that the German people were the master race ruled the Nazi Party's thinking when it came to war strategy. In fact, Hitler's hatred of Jews and the Nazis' conviction that the German people were superior to all others would get in the way of Germany's war effort.
3: The desire to see an end of the Jewish race in Europe, it was a huge charge on the German military machine, the German administration, and also on Germany psychologically, to have to deal with these ideological issues as well as fighting a military campaign.
2: Under Nazi ideology, friends became foes, and foes need to be destroyed. A God complex rarely ends well. And for the Nazis, this delusion would ensure their defeat. The master race would be crushed in World War II.
4: Coalition government could be formed to satisfy all the major parties. With that in mind, wily politician Fritz von Papen convinced President von Hindenburg to choose Hitler as the new chancellor.
2: There is no clearer turning point in the course of Germany's dark racial history than on January the 30th, 1933, the day Hitler seized power in a landslide victory. As Chancellor, Hitler and the Third Reich could make good on their obsession to purify Germany of what they saw as the Jewish problem.
5: There was quite a bit of anti-Semitism in Germany in the 1920s as it was. But as we rolled into the 1930s and into the 1940s, the Jews in particular were described as being parasitical onto the body politic of the Third Reich.
2: As Chancellor, Hitler summoned his spin doctor, Joseph Goebbels, to develop a strategy to act on their pathological hatred of Jews. Goebbels, a master manipulator, was key to the Nazis' success in glorifying the Reich.
3: Goebbels played an essential role in projecting an image of the regime and of Hitler, not just to the German people, but worldwide. And that was very modern for the day. It showed great forward thinking on the part of the Nazi Party, and it made Goebbels an essential element in whatever success the Nazi Party had.
5: He designed the Sieg Heil and the hand movements in a way that would be quite intentionally exhausting. So it meant that by the time audiences in these huge mass gatherings at Nazi rallies had finished with their Sieg Heils, it meant that they were more susceptible to propaganda being spouted by Adolf Hitler and by Goebbels himself.
2: And Hitler knew they had to win hearts and minds. The German people were suffering. The humiliation by the defeat of World War I, the pain of an economic depression where millions of Germans were out of work, had bitten. Goebbels and Hitler played on this desperation and offered hope. They promoted Nazi Germany as a growing, prosperous and proud nation. But with only 500,000 Jews in Germany, Goebbels knew the German public would need to be convinced that the Jews had been the source of their misery, the enemy within, in order to fulfill Hitler's vision for a racially pure Germany.
6: Hitler's particular genius was to take this kind of latent suspicion of Jews, particularly after there were big migrations of Jews westward during World War I. So there was some resentment of these new Jewish immigrants there, and Hitler inflames this. He appeals to his working class and sort of unterer Mittelstand, lower petty bourgeois, lower middle class base, and sort of riles them up against the Jews. But what I think really allows him to launch is the Wall Street crash, the depression that settles over Germany, the economic crisis, the feeling of desperation felt by so many people, the search for solutions, and Hitler's identification of this scapegoat, that if we deal with this scapegoat, we're going to have this kind of rebirth of German prosperity and greatness.
2: Hitler's mantra was that Germany's defeat in World War I was because Germany was stabbed in the back by socialists, and in particular, Jews.
7: When Hitler comes out with a message that says, we are the good people, we are the people of culture and learning, and our real demise is very simple. It's not political calculations. It's not that we didn't fight the war well. It's not that we chose the wrong allies. It's not that we didn't have access to resources. It's the Jews. It's the Jews at the end of the day. And that subsequently is a theme, not just in anti-Semitism, but then how he styles subsequent enemies.
2: One of the first steps in this campaign was a nationwide boycott of all Jewish businesses. Propaganda Minister Goebbels ordered SS troopers to be stationed outside Jewish stores. State-sponsored anti-Semitic graffiti was painted on walls, and propaganda billboards were erected. But it didn't wash with the German people.
6: There was always a fringe in Germany susceptible to anti-Semitic propaganda on the basis that the Jews control international capital, the Jews control business, the Jews control the media, the Jews manipulate our politics. But, you know, intelligent Germans didn't fall for this. And, you know, there were so many Jews that were embedded in the German government, the German civil service, the German military that had fought bravely in World War I, been decorated for valor. So I'd say most Germans were not anti-Semitic at all.
8: It's been all day, don't they?
9: 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That's what we volunteered for.
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16: Hi, I'm Kingston Bagpues. Some people say Talk Sports is possessed by the Premier League, but that's just not cricket. 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
2: Many walked straight into the Jewish grocers and stores. Goebbels' plan was a flop. The people were not on board. It was going to take more than a boycott to turn a country of civilized people into terrorists. Goebbels tried another tack. He would use the power of the media to broadcast Nazi anti-Semitic propaganda. He seized control of all German radio stations and nationalized all German media. Goebbels' plan was to broadcast Nazi propaganda into every home and on every street in Germany. The spin was that the Jews have too much influence. They run the banks, the institutions that have too much power.
5: Joseph Goebbels really pushed hard to have radios be very cheaply available so that all German households could have access to them, but then meticulously monitored the types of news that were presented on those radio broadcasts.
2: At the same time, the Nazis' SS leader and chief of police, Heinrich Himmler, established Dachau, the party's first concentration camp. Initially set up to incarcerate enemies of the state, SS leader Himmler created his first prototype for the Nazis' extermination camps. The camp would be dwarfed by what was to come.
3: Himmler was one of Hitler's most trusted allies. Being in control of the national administration was a huge responsibility and provided him with a huge power base. Also having responsibility for the SS, if you like, the party's own political military force, gave him the ability to project his own power throughout Germany and also onto the battlefield.
7: The SS is not just running an extermination program. They're not just the terror organization of the Nazi Party. They have a whole economic empire that they are building, and that they're going to be raising more and more Waffen-SS and arming those men through their own private industry.
2: The Nazi Party accelerated their policy of control over the lives of Germany's Jewish population. The Reich limited the number of Jews allowed in public schools. Nazis burnt all books the Reich deemed as un-German. People with physical and mental disabilities were sterilized. The September 1935 Nuremberg rally became a chance to enshrine in law the persecution of Jewish people. The so-called Rally of Freedom was a massive Nazi propaganda event. Propaganda minister Joseph Goebbels delivered a savage and malicious attack on the Jewish people. He declared the Jews enemies of the state, and the assembled Nazis responded with enthusiasm. Hitler then authorized new legislation to be drafted, a legal framework for the Nazi anti-Semitism. The new laws were called the Nuremberg Race Laws. The Nuremberg Laws defined a Jew not by a religious faith in Judaism, but by blood. The Nazis determined that anyone with three grandparents that were Jewish could be classified as a Jew. And as a Jew, they were stripped of German citizenship, marriage was forbidden between Jews and other Germans, and they were denied access to an education. With Goebbels, the spin master, the wheels were now in motion. The Nazis were building a racial state.
5: Hitler and Goebbels actually truly believed that the Jews and other groups were seen as lethal to the Aryan race of the Third Reich. But Hitler had said that the Jews were standing in the way of racial purity and pure bloodlines.
2: By late 1938, the attitudes of ordinary Germans towards their Jewish neighbours had shifted. Nazi propaganda and fear was cutting through. What once had been considered radical measures, like boycotting Jewish stores, was now part of everyday life. On November the 7th, 1938, a 17-year-old Polish student, Herschel Grunspan, fatally shot Ernst von Rath, the third secretary of the German embassy in Paris. When the young Jew was arrested, sobbing, he told the French police that being a Jew was not a crime, and he had the right to live and exist on Earth and not be chased like an animal. When news of the diplomat's death reached Goebbels, his reaction was clear. The German Jews would have to pay. And pay they did. The Nazi race war had begun.
7: Jews have no other service other than competition. I mean, the whole idea of Nazism is built on this social Darwinist conception of competition in the natural world. But Hitler's adapting that to the human world and seeing races, such as he understands races, to be in competition. And the antithesis of the Aryan is the Jew.
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2: Two nights later, on November the 9th, 1938, the sound of glass shattering was heard throughout Germany. Broken glass littered the streets after the vandalism and destruction of Jewish-owned businesses, synagogues, and homes. The crowds cheered the SS on. This event was called Kristallnacht, the night of broken glass. By the following morning, 7,000 Jewish businesses were destroyed. More than 900 synagogues damaged. 91 Jews were dead, and thousands more injured or disappeared. The Nazis deported around 30,000 Jewish men to concentration camps. The Nazis' grand plan to rid Germany of its Jewish population was a step closer to being realized. The Second World War gave the Nazis an opportunity to act on their racist vision. The mass extermination of the Jewish people would be carried out in the chaos of war. But how the Nazis managed the Jewish problem, as they referred to it, would contribute significantly to Germany's downfall. On January the 30th, 1939, 7 months before World War II was declared, Hitler made a speech at the Reichstag, revealing how far the Nazis were prepared to go to purge Germany of their Jewish population. Hitler wasn't predicting the future under the cover of a war he would bring about. He was planning the extermination of the Jewish race in Europe. The New York Times published excerpts of Hitler's speech, but did not include his passage on the annihilation of the Jewish race. How could the international press pay so little attention to Hitler's naked threat to wipe out the Jews? The alarm bells should have been ringing, but the Allies couldn't comprehend the depth of Hitler's madness. And on September the 1st, 1939, Germany invaded Poland. As a result, the Allies declared war on Germany.
3: Germany invades Poland and the Free State of Danzig.
2: World War II had begun.
3: Transformed into the roar of gunfire.
2: Germany's assault on Poland was a bloodbath. The German army took Poland in less than 5 weeks. The Nazis immediately identified and rounded up Poland's Jews. Many were killed or transported to Warsaw, Poland's largest city. Around 30% of Warsaw's entire population was crammed into a ghetto. 400,000 Jews were forced into a 1.3 square mile block. In Germany, anti-Semitism was rife. The tabloid newspaper Der Stürmer writes

0: the Jewish people ought to be exterminated root and branch. Then the plague of pests would have disappeared in Poland at one stroke. A curfew is imposed on Germany's Jewish population. They are forbidden to be on the streets after 8 p.m. in winter and 9 p.m. in summer.
1: Somewhere in Germany, probably Berchtesgaden, Duchy...
0: On the battlefront, having skirmished indecisively with the British, Hitler's next major target was Russia. On June the 22nd, 1941, Hitler launched Operation Barbarossa. It was one of the largest military operations in human history, with over 3 million German soldiers in three different offensives marching towards the Soviet Union.
2: He doesn't refer to it as the Soviet Union. It becomes Jewish Bolshevism. With the Russian Revolution installing a Bolshevik government, it's seen that this is already the beginnings of a state that is not just opposed to Germany because of strategic interests, but that exists largely to destroy Germany.
0: But the majority of the Soviet population was Slavic, a detail Hitler dismissed. To Hitler, anyone not Aryan, not a member of the master race, was immediately inferior.
2: Most of the Soviet population is not Jewish, but they are Slavs. And that already puts them lower on this racialized pecking order and allows Germans to think less of them. And once you've dehumanized them, you see how much easier it is to treat them very poorly.
0: We have only to kick in the door, and the whole rotten thing will come down. He believed the German army would crush the inferior Russians.
2: And now we see the German armies, more than 3 million men, mobilizing for the great showdown against Jewish Bolshevism.
0: But Hitler underestimated the challenges ahead. Russia was a vast country with sub-zero winters, terrain unfit for tanks. Russia had the strategic advantage. By 1941, Germany was also fighting the Allies in the West and the Mediterranean. Against the advice of his military strategists, Hitler insisted on the Russia offensive, confident Germany would overwhelm Russia in a matter of months.
3: If there's one thing I've learned in my time as a crime writer, it's that there are a million and one motives for murder.
4: The first Assyrians came into view.
5: This is the story of when Britain was in the eye of the storm.
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2: What is National Socialist military thinking? The National Socialist way allows you to go further in what is possible because that's the language of the time. And if you're not allowed to voice critical views, then it allows you to think that the impossible is possible.
0: Germany was unprepared and not equipped for the Russian offensive.
11: The snow-covered truth about
0: the German army had no winter clothing.
11: Miles of roadside ditches full of frozen Nazis.
0: Many soldiers died of pneumonia. And as the battle progressed, the German army suffered massive casualties. Hitler's deluded belief in Germany's racial superiority over Russian Slavs cost his army dearly. He underestimated his enemy.
12: For these men, the goose step has become a slow march to defeat.
2: The Germans would have done far better in their invasion of the Soviet Union had they have not entered that space with all of these racial ideas. If they had entered as a liberating force rather than a crusading, conquering force, but Hitler will never consider any of these options.
0: Hitler failed to recognize that the Russian people could have been an asset. Instead, the Germans made them a foe.
17: Ideology got in the way of good military sense. We've got to remember that when the Germans invaded the Soviet Union, particularly the Ukraine in 1941, that part of the Soviet nation hated Joseph Stalin. But what Hitler did, rather than turning them towards the German nation, perhaps even getting that part of the Soviet Union to fight on the Germans' behalf, was actually to take them prisoner, to put them into concentration camps, and eventually to execute them. And therefore, more broadly, we see that ideology had a great impact upon the number of resources, human resources, and eventually industrial resources that the Germans could put into the battlefield.
0: At every turn, Nazi ideology, the belief in the Aryan master human, stood in the way of Germany ever winning a war. In September, 4 months after the Russian invasion, the Nazis began killing Jews in the Soviet Union. Hitler sent in SS mobile killing squads, the Einsatzgruppen, tasked with exterminating entire Jewish communities. As the German army advanced, the SS would follow, rounding up the Jewish populations in villages and towns. One particular slaughter in Babi Yar near Kiev would later be described as the largest single massacre in the history of the Holocaust. SS officers rounded up men, women, and children. They made them dig huge burial pits. And then, one by one, SS soldiers shot them. Almost 34,000 men, women, and children were slaughtered over 2 days. Some SS officers struggled, affected by their role in the massacre. News of the soldiers' torment reached Himmler, who sought another solution to exterminate the growing number of Jewish prisoners.
18: There was rampant PTSD among many of the soldiers who were charged with committing these egregious crimes and mass shootings that ultimately ended in mass graves. And so the establishment of the concentration camps and the death camps was a way to further disassociate how close many of the Nazi soldiers were to the actual killing of the Jews.
0: A plan was developed to eliminate all European Jews. On January the 20th, 1942, Nazi chief of the secret police, Reinhard Heydrich, met with high-ranking Nazi officials at Wannsee in Berlin. Under discussion was the most efficient way to exterminate the 11 million Jews in Europe.
19: They talk about, look, we've got to deal with the Jewish problem. What is the Jewish problem? Well, the Jewish problem arises from the fact that the Germans have invaded Poland and the USSR, where 8 million of Europe's 11 million Jews reside. So by invading Poland and the USSR, Hitler has raked this massive population of Jews into the German embrace. What can he do with them? Suddenly, I've annexed 11 million Jews. So the next step is, well, we're going to kill them all.
0: Codenamed the Final Solution, the Nazis would construct extermination camps with fixed gas chambers to murder on an industrial scale. Himmler's henchmen developed an arm's-length, cost-effective method of mass murder that could kill thousands of people in minutes. In Poland, six extermination or death camps were established. By now, news of the atrocities in Poland was reaching the West. In December 1942, the British House of Commons condemns the massacre of Jews. During a broadcast on the BBC, British Foreign Minister Anthony Eden attacks Germany, describing their cold-blooded extermination of Jews as bestial. Parliament held a one-minute silence for the victims of the Nazi Holocaust, a tribute usually reserved for deaths in the royal family. While the Nazis' ideological war on Jews is costing them on the battlefront, it's also galvanizing the Allies. For the Allies, any peace agreement is now off the table. It has become a hand-to-hand struggle between good and evil.
20: Would I say I'm ready to be executed? Yeah, I mean, it's not going to be that big deal.
21: We were dedicated to killing Nazis. And that's what we volunteered for.
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0: In Poland, the killing continues. Hitler is pouring vast resources into the extermination camps.
17: It's difficult to put a number on the personnel that were required to handle the hundreds of thousands of prisoners from the Eastern Front. And of course, the extermination camps, the Holocaust, required the building of great sites. They needed security personnel, they needed to be administration.
0: The Nazis are running parallel campaigns. One, a massive military operation, and the other, an ideological campaign to ensure their master race. This was unsustainable.
19: The irony for the Germans, thinking that they were kind of cementing and solidifying the Nazi state by purging the Jews, was that purging the Jews almost ensured the destruction of the Nazi state. Why? Well, I mean, consider that in March of 1942, 80% of the victims of the Holocaust were still alive. In March of 43, 80% of the victims of the Holocaust are dead. So this 42 to 43 is a killing spree. A large fraction of Germany's precious resources needed for this multi-front war are diverted into collecting Jews from all around Europe, transporting them to ghettos, then transporting them again to death camps, then killing them, then disposing of the bodies, and that sort of thing. I mean, it's a huge diversion of logistical resources for the final solution. And what's happening in this period? Operation Torch in North Africa, the Battle of Stalingrad on the Eastern Front, the Allied invasion of Sicily and Italy, all requiring massive infusions of reinforcements, materiel, ammunition, none of which the Germans can afford because of these big diversions made for the Holocaust.
0: Germany was now suffering immense casualties at the hands of the Allies. The Nazis' ideology denied Germany a great resource in manpower and expertise.
2: There's no question that targeting the Jewish population is harming the German war economy from the fact that a lot of Jews have very good education, they have technical skills, they have professional skills. Those could have been utilized for the war effort. I mean, there are a lot of German Jews who are wondering, why am I being targeted? Because I served in the First World War, I won medals for Germany, and I am a good German. They would perhaps in a different world have served the German army and forwarded its aims, as absurd as that might sound given its National Socialism. But Hitler begins this process and pursues it, even to the point of economic self-harm.
0: In 1933, Jews made up only 1% of the population, but they accounted for almost a third of the country's Nobel Prize winners. Jewish, German, and Hungarian scientists, including Albert Einstein, had fled to the West, fearing Nazi persecution.
5: 12,000 to France, 1,200 to Spain, 3,000 to Czechoslovakia, 6,000 to America.
0: Some refugees made crucial contributions to the Manhattan Project in America, the team that built the atomic bomb. The Third Reich drove their best and brightest into the open arms of the Allies. By 1945, the Allies were on the final road to victory. As the Allies advanced through Poland and Germany, news of the horror of the Holocaust spread across the world. The liberating Allies encountered camp after camp. Heartbreaking and shocking scenes of unbelievable depravity confronted the Allies. Emaciated, barely alive prisoners, others dead. Mass graves, gas and torture chambers. Testimony of what the survivors had endured was unimaginable. Their discovery had a galvanizing effect in the final battles. The Allies now approached the enemy with a renewed conviction.
17: Once the Holocaust was recognized, ensured that the Allies would fight Germany to a point of unconditional surrender. But knowledge of it came at a very important time. It was really necessary to ensure that the moral justification for the war, the reason why they were fighting, was reinvigorated and re-emphasized. The horrors that certainly the Western Allies saw once they'd crossed the German border and the Polish border was something that was an extra motivating factor at a particularly difficult time.
0: In April 1945, General Eisenhower, American Supreme Commander of the Allied forces, and his battle-hardened Lieutenant General Patton toured Ordov camp in Poland. According to one witness, General Patton dashed behind a shed and vomited. He was so sickened by what he saw. Eisenhower later said it was indescribable horror, overwhelming evidence of cruelty and mass murder. Adolf Hitler, and in Berlin, the perpetrator of this cruelty, Adolf Hitler, the ideologue, who had determined his master race should rule Europe, had retreated to his bunker, protected from the Red Army's advance. Facing certain defeat, Hitler maintained his delusional war on the Jews, ordering the SS to continue their slaughter into the final hours of the war. It was as if the military war against the Allies was merely a sideshow. The Allies continued to liberate camp after camp. Death camps, labor camps, work camps. 42,500 camps in total. And as bombs dropped from above, Hitler, determined never to surrender, committed suicide in his underground bunker on the 30th of April. A week later, on May the 7th, 1945, Germany surrendered. History's deadliest war was over.
1: The surrender of Hitler's defeated soldiers ended Nazi rule in Europe.

To this day, World War II casts a dark shadow over history. Hitler's savage racial war killed around 6 million Jews. Two-thirds of Europe's entire Jewish population. Millions of soldiers, political prisoners, gypsies, homosexuals, disabled people and civilians were killed across occupied Europe. Nazi spinmeister Joseph Goebbels has been much quoted since his death by suicide in 1945. He once said, "We shall go down in history as the greatest statesman of all time, or the greatest criminals." He was right about the latter.

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0: What happens when you put a delusional lance corporal in charge of a massive military machine?
1: When you talk about Hitler's strategic errors during World War II, where does one begin?
0: Early victories over woefully underprepared adversaries, however, gave Hitler a massive superiority complex.
2: The problem with this arrogance, though, is that Hitler started to feel like he truly was, you know, this supreme general of the Third Reich.
0: But when the mistakes started, they came thick and fast.
3: They would surround them, they would destroy them.
1: Everything Hitler touched militarily after 1940, you know, turned to dust.
0: And in the end, hubris and self-interest led to catastrophic defeat at the hands of the Allies.
3: The command and control in Normandy was a mess. And that was a massive failure on their part.

0: Hitler's plans were big, yet relatively straightforward. Expand his borders by reclaiming lands stripped from Germany after defeat in World War I. Obliterate the population of Russia and Poland, and open up Lebensraum in the east. New lands for the Aryan race to settle and prosper for the next 1,000 years. And, along the way, settle some old scores. Hitler started his reimagining of Germany with typical bombast.
1: Early on, he's a bit of a hero. He's the one who argues for the remilitarization of the Rhineland in 1936. And his generals say, this is not prudent. You know, the French are too strong. If we go in there, they're going to fling us out. It'll be humiliating. We'll suffer an early defeat. Hitler thinks that he can bluff the French into going along. He does. He's counseled not to undertake the Anschluss of Austria in 1938. He does. He gets away with it. He's counseled not to threaten Czechoslovakia against Allied resistance. He does and gets away with it. This gives Hitler a feeling of almost messianic superiority.
0: But was Hitler and Germany equipped with a bulletproof strategy to withstand a war of attrition and deliver ultimate victory? The answer came the day Hitler invaded Poland in September 1939. As with Austria and Czechoslovakia, military confrontation was swift. The brutal German war machine quickly and easily overwhelming Polish forces in its latest demonstrating of Blitzkrieg, or lightning war. Aircraft, tanks, shock infantry, and punishing mobile artillery combined to bring Poland to its knees in a matter of weeks. But the longer-term consequences of Hitler's folly would be played out over the next few years.
2: I mean, the whole idea of war for Nazi Germany is a bad choice. And it's particularly a bad idea, Poland, because it's going to bring them into conflict with France and Britain. And it's not just France and Britain, it's France and Britain and their empires. And you're already at that point fighting a very global war. And what is the pathway to success there? What is the long-term planning? Did you really think how we're going to end this war?
0: Hitler was a smash-and-grab merchant who was banking on a quick war. And for a while, it seemed he might just get one.
3: Hitler was a great opportunist and somebody that would very much want to ride the wave of success. He was a man in a hurry, and everything about the way that he led in the Nazi regime gives that sense of not wanting to see how events pan out, not wanting to develop a strong military machine, not wanting to embrace total war, wanting to get things done very, very quickly.
0: Hitler was perhaps right to go hard and go early, in the sense that many were taken by surprise at his naked aggression. And it took some time for the world to figure out how serious this Hitler guy was. But if it was a mistake to attack Poland, then greater mistakes were to follow, and quickly.
1: When you talk about Hitler's strategic errors during World War II, where does one begin? Maybe one has to proceed chronologically in order to capture the full richness of Hitler's strategic bungling. Start with the decision in spring of 1940 to invade Norway to convey the iron ore deposits of Sweden more easily to German factories. Well, it works. He beats the British and French, takes the Norwegian coast. But why? I mean, he basically loses half of his destroyer fleet. He loses a light cruiser and a heavy cruiser. Loses a lot of aircraft. And so he's not in a position to use his navy from these Norwegian ports that he took in part to harass British shipping and to cut off supplies to Great Britain.
0: Holland, Belgium, and the big one, France, were next on Hitler's hit list. And the French, like everyone else, would succumb surprisingly fast. Ostensibly, a brilliant strategic victory for Hitler. Yet in the bigger picture, the relative ease of victory merely served to further inflate the German sense of overconfidence and to extend their already heavily stretched resources and supply lines.
4: It did make him even more arrogant in terms of thinking, you know, we are truly an invincible power, and surely, you know, that's the end. We won't have to continue in Europe because who else would dare oppose us? The problem with this arrogance, though, is that Hitler started to feel like he truly was, you know, this supreme general of the Third Reich. Despite the fact that he'd only had combat experience as a corporal, he was suddenly in control of the army and the navy and the air force and was trying to apply tactics and technology that really he didn't understand. He often didn't listen to the people that were telling him about all of these strategies and technology because he was just interested in the end result.
0: In the euphoria of their quick defeat of France, Hitler and his generals made one of their greatest strategic blunders of the war. In May 1940, Nazi tanks were heading steadily towards the French coast. It had taken less than 2 weeks for the German army to steamroll across Europe and into France, forcing the French and Allied troops into desperate retreat. The Allied troops were surrounded and about to be trapped in a coastal pocket at Dunkirk. The question was, how could nearly 400,000 British and French troops be safely evacuated through a moderate-sized port whose docks were being destroyed by bombs and shells and which would shortly be overrun by German troops? It was shaping up to be a massacre. Then, inexplicably, just as they were on the verge of routing the British and French armies for good, Hitler and the High Command hit the pause button.
1: Dunkirk is another one of Hitler's missteps. He's got German panzers in 1940, 18 miles from Dunkirk, the only really serviceable port available to much of the British army on the Western Front. And he halts the panzers, and he gives the honor of destroying the British army in France to Goering's Luftwaffe, which is not equipped to carry out this kind of mission. And by the time Hitler allows the panzers to resume their advance, the British, who were further away from Dunkirk than the German panzers were when Hitler gave the halt order, have built a defensive perimeter around the port and are able to hold it long enough to get over 300,000 troops away to the United Kingdom.
5: If there's one thing I've learned in my time as a crime writer, it's that there are a million and one motives for murder.
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0: This was a catastrophic mistake by Hitler. One theory says he was actually giving Britain a chance to surrender. He was showing them mercy, but expected something in return. Or maybe Hitler, the ultimate high-rolling gambler, was worried that with so much success so quickly, he had pushed his luck and wanted to conserve his energies for the coming battle in the East. Whatever the reason, while the Germans dithered, the British seized their chance to escape. Hitler had let slip his biggest opportunity to crush the British spirit.
1: This was an utterly fateful decision for Hitler, because if he had destroyed what remained of the British army at Dunkirk and destroyed the 100,000 or so French troops that he took away at Dunkirk, he would have completely lamed the British war effort going forward.
2: What that would have done for British and French morale can only be imagined. It would have plummeted. What would have happened, therefore, to Winston Churchill? Probably he would have been ousted from power. And the what-ifs, therefore, are absolutely fascinating.
1: So this British escape at Dunkirk was absolutely momentous, because it meant that the British could stay in the war and fight alone until the Americans intervened.
0: In fact, as the war went on, the idea of the Dunkirk spirit was often used as a rally cry to inspire the nation to fight on until victory. The near disaster for the Allies turned out to be a strategic catastrophe for Germany that echoed long after the war was lost. But even as he allowed the British army to slip through his fingers, it seems Hitler just did not get it. He was still hoping the British would simply give up. To make very clear to Churchill that Hitler meant business, barges and equipment began gathering ominously at the French coast in preparation for a planned invasion of Britain, codenamed Operation Sea Lion. Before they disembarked, Hitler ordered Hermann Göring's Luftwaffe to destroy Britain's coastal defences. Göring had boasted that his Luftwaffe could destroy British fighter command in 4 days, thus clearing the way for the invasion. When Britain refused to capitulate, encouraged by Göring's bloated confidence, the Luftwaffe was given orders to attack and quickly overwhelmed the RAF as promised. Just to keep up, they had to shoot down 3 German fighters for every one of theirs they lost. Yet as they cultivated their famous swashbuckling hero image, the British, Polish, Canadian, Czech, Aussie and Kiwi pilots managed to do just that. And they kept Britain in the race. This was another chance to knock Britain out of the war early, and they were about to blow it. For a start, Göring stupidly pitted his big, long-range Messerschmitt Bf 110 fighter bombers against the more nimble Spitfires and Hurricanes. The matchup was a disaster.
3: The Bf 110 Zerstörer often gets this sort of bad rep because of the fact that it got absolutely massacred in the Battle of Britain. It was a very powerful twin-engined, you know, sort of heavy fighter, and it could be very effective. But as was often the case with the Luftwaffe, you know, the Bf 110 was forced into a role it shouldn't have really been in. It shouldn't have been a bomber escort. And indeed, it was so slow that it was often joked that really the escort needed an escort.
0: Meanwhile, squabbling and one-upmanship by the air commanders was eating away at Germany's success. Despite all of this, the Luftwaffe came close to overwhelming the RAF several times, not least by targeting and destroying radar installations at key airfields. The tactic was working, and they had the Royal Air Force on the ropes. But Göring failed to stick to a winning strategy.
2: What the Germans don't have, and we see this particularly early in the war, is the tenacity and the patience to see the development of a campaign through to its fruition. Thus, although it was quite militarily sound to target the RAF, to target its anti-aircraft defences and its radar, just when they were on the cusp of succeeding in that aim, they feel as though time has overtaken them and they switch their targets more onto the bombing of urban centres to move on to that psychological part of the campaign that they hoped would speed victory. And that was a massive failure on their part. They took their eye off the prize and had moved to an area that was going to be far less militarily successful.
0: The switching of focus of Luftwaffe attacks from RAF airfields, radar stations and aircraft to industrial targets and cities was the turning point. Germany would lose the battle, and with it, any chance of launching its invasion. The myth of German invincibility had been shattered.
4: Hitler is left in a war, a long-term war that he cannot solve against Great Britain. Battle of Britain has failed, there's not going to be an Operation Sea Lion, and he believes that the one reason that Churchill is holding out in this war is he has a hope that the final continental power, the Soviet Union, will ultimately come in on his side. And so Hitler thinks, if I wanted to negotiate any kind of peace deal, if I can remove the Soviet Union, I've removed Churchill's last hope in this war.
3: It's been all day, don't they?
5: We were dedicated to killing Nazis. That's what we volunteered for.
6: 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How much further can he go?
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0: If the strategic failings during the Battle of Britain exposed the chinks in Germany's military armor, the devastating failings of Germany's invasion of the Soviet Union split those cracks asunder. Hitler's overconfidence in his political and military abilities were about to be magnified as he attempted the invasion of Soviet Russia. He and his generals were about to badly underestimate the size and scale of the Soviet Union and the capacity of its people to endure extreme suffering.
4: One of the most important studies that's produced at this time is the military geography study, which starts to look at where are Soviet assets organized. And it identifies that some 40 million people live beyond the Urals, that there is a significant amount of Soviet heavy industry that's built in Central Asia and in the very Far East, enough to sustain high-intensity warfare. And that this is well beyond the reach, not only of the German army, but even of German bombers. And therefore, the ability to actually end this war, not just on the Blitzkrieg timetable that they're setting, but end the war at all, is already in question, and that is clear from 1940. And yet this never manages to stop this idea that we might invade.
2: The Russia problem was one that would eventually see the Germans lose the war. But as soon as the Germans had invaded France and utterly altered the balance of power in Europe, there was no way that, in fact, the Germans could not afford to invade the Soviet Union, because the Soviets would have invaded Germany. So Hitler was forced to attack perhaps more quickly than his generals certainly would have liked. And it led him into a campaign that he couldn't win.
0: Even before he ordered his troops into Russia, Hitler was having to deal with unexpected problems. In October 1940, Germany's new Axis partner, Italy, had unilaterally decided to invade Greece, but suffered a humiliating defeat at the hands of a far inferior force.
14: 28,000 Italians are prisoners of war.
0: This military blunder was to have a devastating impact on the Nazi plans for the invasion of Soviet Russia.
1: Hitler had wanted to leave the Balkans, including Greece, as a neutral space that he'd control economically. He didn't want to start a war there because then the British might try to expand their presence in Greece, imperiling the southern flank of his advance into the Soviet Union. And then, without telling him, Mussolini lunges into Greece, forcing Hitler to delay his invasion of the Soviet Union by 38 days so that he can, like, send forces into Yugoslavia and Greece to kind of prevent the British from establishing themselves there. And, of course, the 6 weeks that Hitler loses end up being really consequential, because it means that Hitler will not get to Moscow before the roads turn to mud and the snows come and the reserve divisions come out of Siberia to drive him back.
0: Anticipating a swift victory in Russia, Hitler committed his troops without long-term supply and logistics consideration, and even a lack of winter equipment. The result was one of the biggest and costliest failed campaigns in military history.
4: One of the problems with Operation Barbarossa and understanding why the Germans aren't successful there is that there are actually two German armies, in essence. There's one German army that is largely built of infantry divisions. They have all of their material being moved largely by horses and wagons, and they're invading at one speed. And then in parallel, there are separate, not armies, but panzer groups that are built with everything being motorized and mechanized. And they move at a very, very different speed. And what that means is we start to see a gap. There is a gap between the panzer groups, which are way out in front, and the infantry divisions, which are marching at the speed that a man can march into the Soviet Union.
0: As the Germans moved deeper into the forbidding vastness of Russia, they left a trail of broken-down tanks and abandoned trucks, wrecked by the insidious dust and appalling roads.
4: To give you an illustration of just how bad it is, Mark IV tanks in the 7th Panzer Division are 75% out of action by the end of June. And all they've done is basically drive through Belarus. The one conclusion you can always make is Barbarossa is predicated on a timetable of success. And if it's not able to meet that timetable, then you have to question, to what extent is there a contingency plan for not achieving success in what is a very high-intensity war? What does that mean for the German army? What does that mean for the German war economy? And you discover there is no plan for this.
0: As supply lines shrank into the distance, logistics began to collapse, leaving the troops short of food, ammunition, and fuel. Although the Red Army was in retreat, they were at least able to fall back on their supply bases, and they had massive numerical advantage, and were prepared to send an endless stream of troops to their deaths in a bid to repel the invaders. Remarkably, despite their hardships, victory was still in sight for the Germans when Hitler makes yet another strategic blunder.
1: In August, when they're like punching their way toward Moscow where they can win the war, why? Because the political leadership is there, industry is there, all the roads and railroads are centered there. Hitler makes the decision to take a Panzer army out of Army Group Center and send it south to participate in the big battle for the Kiev pocket, where they take 600,000 Soviet prisoners. But they lose like a whole month doing this to take Kiev. Because he says, oh, we need the food of Ukraine and we need the oil of the Caucasus. And his generals say, no, Fuhrer, we need to take Moscow. We need to win this war with one punch. And Hitler goes, ha, my generals, they know nothing of economics.
0: Then to make matters worse, just as the Germans once again set their sights on Moscow, the mud began to freeze. It signaled a far bigger threat, the Russian winter. Hitler had bet on a quick victory. Who needed winter clothing if Moscow was already captured? And it was a bad one. Temperatures dropped to minus 40 degrees centigrade. Machine guns froze solid.

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4: There is a lot of self-belief in the German army, and the idea of not planning for contingents is because they believe we're not going to be in that scenario. We are not going to be there for the winter. That's inconceivable to us, to the point of we're not planning for this. And the Germans are also deluded by the idea that even if we are here for the winter, well, we'll just stop the operations, we'll bunker down, we'll survive the winter. There's very little understanding, and they should have known this, that the Soviets might have the force generation to continue the war against them even through the winter.
5: Debilitated by the bitter Russian winter, the Nazi forces were completely unprepared for a massive Soviet counteroffensive. Warm and cozy, in fur-lined jackets, boots, and white camouflage snowsuits, the Soviet troops smashed into the pitiful German lines, like ghosts emerging from the mists. The German survivors, somehow still an intact army, were forced to retreat, and Moscow was lost.
6: And of course, the Germans hadn't taken St. Petersburg. They hadn't taken Moscow. They hadn't taken Rostov. And they were fast running out of the resources that they needed to continue the war. And so Hitler therefore began to think about a campaign in 1942 that would raise the morale of Germany, raise the morale of the troops and gain resources. Taking the city of Stalingrad, the city that bore the name of the Soviet leader, would be a great boost to morale.
5: And so Hitler rolled the dice again. The Battle of Stalingrad was to prove the worst defeat in the history of the German army. It was like the entire World War II in miniature, shrunk down and encapsulated into one bloody battle.
7: Hitler decides, you know, he's going to launch this campaign in late 42 to kind of bend south into the Caucasus, take the oil fields. But on the way, he decides as a sort of political operation, he's going to take the city of Stalingrad to kind of give Stalin a black eye. And then when it turns out this is going to become a battle of attrition that doesn't really serve German interests in any way, because the Soviets can afford attrition a lot more than the Germans because they have more men and they have a pipeline from the United States replacing all the tanks and trucks and everything else they lose.
6: Stalingrad is a trap. They are soaking the Germans into that city. They would surround

0: around them, they would destroy them, and then they would launch their own counterattacks. And those counterattacks would gain a momentum that the Germans just can't cope with.
1: Trapped, demoralized, starving, the once feared German 6th Army was utterly dismantled. 300,000 German soldiers were lost in the rubble and ruins of Stalingrad. In 1943, the half-dead survivors began to surrender. Hitler's initial errors and his latest micromanagement and meddling had sowed the seeds for catastrophic failure. It was a massive strategic, political, and psychological loss. From that moment, Germany was just forestalling defeat, and the Allies smelled blood. The Allies already controlled the skies. What was left of Goering's much-vaunted Luftwaffe was left in smoking ruins in the east. Now, the Allies turned their attention to the seas.
2: The Battle of the Atlantic, which took place from the beginning of the war to the end, was quite possibly the most crucial front of the entire war. The Atlantic Ocean was the highway by which the Allies were able to supply Britain with munitions and supplies from North America. The only way those supplies could be stopped was through the Kriegsmarine efforts with the U-boats. They needed to strangle those supplies and sink those merchantmen before they could reach their ports in England.
1: The German Navy could never confront the combined Allied navies head-on. Instead, the German Naval Command opted for a campaign of commerce raiding. This allowed the less powerful but more mobile German U-boat Wolfpacks to pick off targets of opportunity, mostly merchant ships, while eluding the larger Allied naval units. To combat the threat of attack, the merchant ships were grouped into convoys, escorted by warships and, if possible, aircraft.
3: You know, the Germans were successful in the early days because there were all these ships just kind of crossing the Atlantic, and there were just targets everywhere. You know, oilers, freight ships, this and that. And so by putting them in convoys, you create a smaller target. Yes, you've got 60 ships assembled, but they're all moving as quickly as they can across. So a U-boat looking for a target has to be on the surface looking around when that convoy comes steaming past, or you're going to miss it. Before, they could just kind of loiter, and there was always going to be a ship or two nearby.
1: The Germans had arguably the best submarines of the war. As well, they were crewed by battle-hardened submariners who had learned hard lessons from World War I. Protected by their seemingly unbreakable Enigma codes, the U-boat fleets were attacking at will and enjoying rich pickings. Would they be allowed to continue their campaign unchecked? Or would they too be thwarted by poor leadership or forces beyond their control?
2: At many points during the war, these U-boats almost succeeded in their mission. However, more than any other front, the Battle of the Atlantic was a war of technology. Superior technology meant that the U-boats would have an advantage with better weapons or better technology in order to evade detection or coordinate their attack efforts. Conversely, the Allies were developing technology of their own at an alarming rate. Better radar, better sonar, better weapons. This was a war of technology that needed every ounce of industrial might and funding in order to win. Unfortunately, because submarines were not as glamorous as jet aircraft or large impressive tanks, Dönitz did not get the funding he required in order to outfit his U-boats with sufficient numbers and sufficient technology in order to maintain the edge against the Allies.
4: People have no idea how much NASA has impacted their lives.
5: One, liftoff.
6: Artificial intelligence, it's a revolution.
7: There are so many unanswered questions.
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1: Once again, by throwing money at his Air Force at the expense of his Navy, Hitler had made a critical mistake. The German U-boat fleet was potentially the Nazis' ticket to victory in World War II. But Hitler overlooked and undervalued their strategic importance. The question is, why?
3: Hitler was no different from most leaders of great powers at the time. They wanted a big and showy surface fleet to show the flag around the world. They wanted cruisers, they wanted battleships, they wanted destroyers, painted in the German colors, flying the German flag. Submarines were invisible. They didn't confer any prestige. So Hitler, no less than the Kaiser before him, you know, was averse to submarines and in favor of big surface ships. But that doesn't excuse him from the fact that he should have been thinking along these ways. But again, Hitler was an old infantryman. He was a corporal in the German army. He didn't know anything about sea power, about naval affairs.
15: The U-boat surfaces, and automatic wing cameras photograph the kill.
1: This critical lack of strategic foresight led to Germany losing control of the oceans, and with it, any chance of preventing an Allied invasion of Nazi-occupied Europe. The final bloody battle of the war was about to begin. It was the day that marked the beginning of the end for the German war effort. And it brought into sharp focus the massive gap in intelligence and strategic capability which had now built up between the two sides. The invasion had been a long time coming. The Germans were expecting it. So how did the Allies manage to disguise such a gigantic buildup of arms, navy, aircraft, and troops almost within sight of German-occupied France, and then wage such an effective campaign of disinformation and misdirection that the Germans were duped into believing the invasion would come through Calais?
0: The Germans were also fighting blind. They had poor intelligence on what the Allies were going to do. And, of course, Allied deception techniques were really successful. Operation Fortitude, for example, gave the Germans the impression that the Allies were going to lead with an attack by pattern into the Pas-de-Calais area, when, of course, we all know that they eventually landed in Normandy. The Allies also had the Enigma decrypts provided by Bletchley Park that gave them a very strong sense of German capabilities and German deployments. And so the Germans were strategically finding it very difficult to produce what they needed to develop a coherent defence against the new Second Front onslaught.
1: The Germans swallowed everything they were fed, hook, line and sinker. Apart from creating an entire fake army featuring their rock star General George Patton, there were fraudulent radio transmissions, as well as a legion of double agents feeding the Germans all the fake news they could lap up. But that wasn't the Germans' only problem.
16: Well, ultimately, preparation for the Allied landings in 1944 is complicated for the Germans by the absence of a very clear strategic reaction. The debate is always between, do we hold our forces back, allow them to land, and then use one big concentrated blow to push them back off, or do we oppose the landings on the beaches forward? And there is a real debate in the German high command between which one of these policies should we pursue. And Hitler, typically unsure of which one is the best and trying to listen to all different kinds of advice, basically ultimately pursues both at the same time.
1: The upshot was, the German troops were concentrated in the wrong place at the wrong time. And those that were there were second rate and lacking heavy tanks or motorized transport. Meanwhile, Field Marshal Gerd von Rundstedt was complaining that too many troops were wasting their time at the Italian front, which should have been abandoned. He sorely needed them where the real action was kicking off, on the French coast. Meanwhile, Hitler compounded his initial mistakes and indecision by refusing to believe initial reports that Allied troops were storming the beaches at Normandy. Reinforcements stationed nearby were not permitted to move to support heavily outgunned German positions in Normandy. Hitler ordered them kept in reserve to repel the Allied thrust he was convinced would come through Calais.
3: D-Day in 1944, Hitler, holds back six panzer divisions and 19 reserve divisions near the Pas de Calais because he doesn't believe that the real American and British thrust is coming through Normandy, even when it's apparent it is. And so when he finally releases these divisions for use against the British and Americans, it's too late. They've got a beachhead, they're ashore in the preceding inland. He then compounds the error by ordering the troops in Normandy to fight to the last, guaranteeing that, thousands of them will be destroyed by Allied air power and Allied, ground thrusts.
1: Once again, the Nazi leadership had nobody to blame but themselves.
0: The command and control in Normandy was a mess. It was divided amongst various individuals, each wanting to see their own defensive philosophy played out. And Hitler, of course, was not quite sure really what he wanted. It depended upon who he was talking to and when. And what we find, therefore, is no true decision being made either one way or the other, and a compromise being made, with some of the tank forces being held quite close to the coast, some being held in reserve as von Rundstedt wanted, and of course a chaotic command and control system that would eventually be exploited by the Allies.
17: Would I say I'm ready to be executed? Yeah, I mean, it's not going to be that big deal.
18: We were dedicated to killing Nazis, and that's what we volunteered for.
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1: And for Hitler, the failure was especially ominous. The moment Boots hit the beach at Normandy, he was fighting a war on two fronts, with sharply diminishing chances of victory on either. Rather than accept tactical retreat and conserve his dwindling forces, he would ask them to sacrifice themselves to the last man.
3: On the other front in 1944, as he's fighting in Normandy, the Russians are launching Operation Bagration in Belarus. And Hitler gives the stand or die order there. He says, you know, we can't give ground. His generals, they want to retreat back to the Vistula River, and they want to take up more defensible positions along shorter lines to hinder the Soviet advance. And Hitler says, no, we have to hold every inch of ground. He loses 20 divisions in Operation Bagration because of this stand or die order.
1: Despite the writing being quite clearly on the wall, Hitler was to have one last throw of the dice. Unable to break the Red Army in the east, he would make his last desperate bid to break the vice closing round Germany by throwing his remaining panzer divisions at the Americans and British in the forests of the Ardennes. The Allies wanted to believe the Germans were a spent force, but they underestimated the lengths to which Hitler was prepared to go to wreak carnage and destruction. Even as the Nazi Reich was in its death throes, Hitler's aim was to split the Allied force and halt its progress in a surprise counterattack where they would least expect it, a densely wooded area in the Ardennes, northeastern France.
3: Hitler says, you know, I'm going to commit the last mobile reserve of the German Wehrmacht in this, like, harebrained effort to, like, thrust between the British and American armies through the Ardennes, drive on Antwerp in the winter snows, take the Allies' best port from them and make it impossible for them to supply their advance across Europe. Well, it's, like, crazy. He should have been welcoming the Allies, the Western Allies, to advance into Germany and sending that mobile reserve to hold up the Soviets, who were going to treat the Germans a whole heck of a lot worse than the Western Allies were.
1: Lasting six brutal weeks in freezing conditions, the Germans pushed into a section of the Allied lines, creating the infamous Bulge, after which the battle was named. But eventually, the Germans became bottlenecked. And after a brilliant relieving march by General Patton's Third Army to Bastogne, to reinforce American resistance, they were outnumbered and surrounded before the Bulge could become an outright breach. Hitler's final gamble had failed.
0: Battle of the Bulge was too little, too late. But just like Operation Barbarossa, we see the initial surge begin to find itself stuck in enemy defences, in the terrain, problems with logistics. And that lack of momentum allows the Allies to understand that they could catch the Germans before the River Meuse, they could counterattack using Patton's forces, and they could do it in a calm and considered way. They weren't going to be panicked. So the Battle of the Bulge was really the last gasp effort of a desperate army.
1: Personal ambition and amateur planning doomed the attack. The plan had hinged on capturing the Allied fuel depots. When that didn't happen, the German panzers just ran out of fuel. A perfect illustration of the Nazi war effort. They displayed everything but basic common sense. Hitler's overall strategy was apocalyptic. A policy of limitless violence. His goals were extreme and often unachievable. They were rarely based on objective analysis. Ultimately, Hitler's warmongering was rarely just Nazi ideology dressed up as military strategy, all corrupted by fixations of racial purity, destruction of entire races, and unremitting brutality. Hitler was as inflexible as he was indecisive, incapable of rational thought or taking into account the dynamically changing situations he faced. He was blind to geography, available resources, and reasons for enemy resistance. The Third Reich's flawed ideological approach led it to declare war on the Soviet Union and the United States at the same time, both with powerful industries, larger populations, and reasons to stick together in a common cause.
16: I think it's clear that the Nazi personalities are delusional, but we also have to ask the question, why is that the case? And I think it's partly because their ultimate goal is self-aggrandizement. This has seemed to be a theme through all of their decision-making. They're always out for themselves. They're not necessarily out for the war effort, and they are always informing their decisions on this basis.
1: Hitler's geopolitical gambits were fueled by a fatal cocktail of hubris, fanaticism, and paranoia. He saw ultimate German victory as a divine right. Although deep down, he must have been increasingly terrified and despondent with each catastrophic defeat, his much-vaunted strategies little more than a series of wild, opportunistic gambles taken on the run. For nearly a decade, Hitler rolled the dice right across Europe. And in the end, the house won.

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1: You know, the breaking news is this started long before he even announced for president. 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
0: 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And on TuneIn's Classic Rock Hits, you'll find only the best in high-octane awesomeness. 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
5: In the summer of 1944, elite German troops target a mountain pass held by French resistance fighters who use a cave to fight off the attack. Thwarted from below,
6: they don't have the conventional means to defeat the French in this cave.
5: The Germans try their luck from above. On June 6, 1944, Allied forces finally land troops in Normandy to open the Western Front. But Nazi fanatics and diehards continue to fight ferociously for survival. D-Day was a battle they still need to win the war. July 21st, 1944, the Vercors Plateau, France. Capitaine Pierre Hazebrouck of the Force Française de l'Intérieur helps his men put the finishing touches on a runway. The French resistance fighters hope the aid they need from the Allies, more soldiers, weapons, and ammunition, can be delivered. The sound of incoming aircraft gets everyone's attention.
7: Before the 21st of July, people on the plateau at Vassieux were used to hear sounds from the Luftwaffe because the plateau was strafed.
5: But the planes approach from the south. Some believe American reinforcements have finally arrived. But as the aircraft get closer, there are iron crosses under the wings. The first wave includes the usual German bombers, which target the runway and the small town of Vassieux. But a second wave contains a cluster of gliders as well.
7: There were bombers which were towing gliders, and these gliders were carrying troops which were supposed to fight on the plateau.
5: Hundreds of German soldiers pour out and open fire on anything that moves. Their objective is the village of Vassieux, which they believed to be the center of the French resistance on the Vercors Plateau. The German assault was set in motion on D-Day. At the request of General Dwight Eisenhower, on June 6, 1944, General Charles de Gaulle calls for uprisings within France.
7: In Eisenhower's mind, the idea was to mobilize the French resistors in correlation with the progression of the Allied troops. So at first, there would be a mobilization in Normandy, and then in Paris, and then in Alsace, and so on.
5: But Eisenhower later decides a widespread revolt would probably create more chaos for the German defenders.